means that changes take place in the book of Acts. It begins with an emphasis on the Jewish people and ends with an emphasis on the Gentiles. In the beginning of the book of Acts, Peter was emphasized. He was the main character. But by the middle of the book to the end of the book, the Apostle Paul is the main character in the book of Acts. That's a change. That's a transition there. In the beginning of the book of Acts, the Jewish temple was emphasized and all things were happening around there. But by the end of the book of Acts, local New Testament churches were emphasized by the end of the book of Acts. In the beginning of the book of Acts, there were miracles being done. By the end of the book of Acts, Paul couldn't even heal himself anymore. So there are no more miracles by the end of the book of Acts because we have the Bible, the Word of God. We don't need miracles to show that there's something happening and God is making some changes. We don't need miracles for that anymore. But there is one miracle that's still being done. You know what that is? The miracle of the new birth. When people are saved and they repent of their sins and believe on the Lord Jesus Christ, a miracle takes place. They're born again by the Spirit of God. Jesus Christ lives inside of them. The Holy Spirit of God lives inside of them. And they have a brand new nature they never had before. That miracle is still going on, even at the end of the book of Acts. And then at the beginning of the Acts, there was no Holy Spirit indwelling believers. But beginning of the book of Acts to the end of the book of Acts, of course, and into the church age, the Holy Spirit indwells every believer after that. So Acts is a transitional book. A lot of changes taking place. So be careful of your doctrine, that you don't get your doctrine from the wrong part of the book of Acts. Make sure you get your doctrine from the later part in the book of Acts. Otherwise, you're still back in the Old Testament under the law and under the Jewish system and all their customs. Make sure you understand the book of Acts is a transitional book where changes are taking place as God directs there. So be careful of that. All right, this morning I want to talk about these things. What makes up a church? Number one, they preach. They preach the Word of God. To proclaim the truth, to proclaim the gospel, to preach the Word of God. The Word of God. We see that throughout the Bible. We see it today. God just seems to bless preaching of the Word of God. Well, there certainly should be the main part in a church is the preaching of the Word of God. There was one man, he was an evangelist, and as the beginning part of the service was going on, he was getting perturbed. He was getting a little upset because he was going to do the preaching that night, but the preliminary part took so much time. It got to be 25 minutes, 30 minutes, 35 minutes, 40 minutes, 45 minutes before he even got up there to preach. Now, his thought was the preaching should be predominant. The preaching is the most important part of the service. And therefore, the preaching should be as long or longer than any other part of the service combined. So if they had 45 minutes of preliminaries, he'd have to preach at least 45 minutes then. That's interesting, isn't it? Preaching is to be predominant in a church. Number two, they taught the Word of God. Colossians chapter 3, verse 16. To teach the Word of God, to instruct to greater understanding intellectually. Colossians chapter 3, verse 16. It says, let the word of Christ dwell in you richly in all wisdom. Now that's important in verse 16. Let the word of Christ, the word of God, that's the Bible today, live in you richly in all wisdom. Dwell richly all. Important words there. And then it connects it with the next word. What's that next word there? Teaching. Now, and admonishing one another, but teaching is brought up there next. Teaching and admonishing one another in psalms and hymns and spiritual songs, singing with grace in your hearts to the Lord. There are spiritual songs and there's unspiritual songs too, aren't there? There's godly songs and there's worldly songs too. But let the word of Christ dwell in you richly in all wisdom, teaching and admonishing. We need to understand, we need to be instructed intellectually, because as you understand the Word of God better intellectually, you're going to be able to believe it more clearly, and you're going to have confidence, and you're going to have assurance, because you're going to know the Word of God intellectually. To affect the will and reach the will, people have to know something. They have to intellectually understand some things, though. This is why we have Bible colleges.
This is why we have institute classes. This is why we have Sunday school. And like I tell our Sunday school class, you know who the smartest people in a church are? The ones that attend Sunday school. Amen. Thank you for the amens from all those who attend Sunday school. Appreciate that this morning. To be taught, to learn the Bible. It's going to help you to understand what your faith is really all about. And it'll help you to grow in confidence and assurance. Some people, when they doubt their salvation, what I've realized and found out over the years is they don't have, if there's doubts about their salvation, they're uncertain about spiritual things, they need to understand things intellectually. They need to understand things more clearly from the Word of God. It's through the intellect and the intellectual part of our faith that we grow in confidence and assurance. That's why I tell people, if you have doubts about your salvation or you're not sure about things, read the Bible. Learn the Bible. Come out to church where you hear the Bible taught and explained so you understand it better. You need to understand that Jesus Christ is Lord and Savior. You need to understand who He is. He's Creator God, too. You need to understand He's Almighty God. And the more you learn about Jesus Christ and the more you learn about His Word, the more you have a greater confidence and assurance in your life of your own spiritual condition. See? Read the Bible. Pray like that verse says in Psalms. Open thou mine eyes, that I may behold wondrous things out of thy law. Open thou mine eyes means of understanding. Open thou mine eyes, that I may behold wondrous things out of thy law. That's a great verse in Psalm there. So secondly, what is it? Teaching, to instruct to greater understanding. They taught there in the church there. We have Bible colleges today. We have theology books. Now, I know some people are more intellectually or academically. That's the word. They're into the academics more. Some people you run across, they can get straight A's like, you know, half asleep, they can get straight A's. I was never one of them, but I did all right with my grades. But some people are better in that area, and some people have more inclination to do that. But you have to understand, to grow spiritually, you need to grow intellectually too. You need to understand, and the more you understand about the Word of God, the more you'll have confidence and assurance and joy. So they were taught these things. Number three, they were confirmed. The Apostle Paul went back there to confirm them. Now, when I was still an old Protestant, as a young teenage boy, 14, 15 years old, something like that, in my old Lutheran church, they had confirmation classes for us. It was a class to help us understand more about the Lutheran church and what we believed. I went to those classes. It was a Saturday. And you can imagine how much I enjoyed going to a class on Saturday after I had already been through school on Monday and Tuesday and Wednesday and Thursday and Friday. And now I got to go to school, a kind of school again on Saturday. So you can imagine how much I really enjoyed being there, which means I didn't. And I was confirmed. I went through the class and I learned all the right answers. I learned there are 66 books in the Bible. I learned there's 39 books in the Old Testament, 27 books in the New Testament. I learned some other things about our church and about the Bible. And that was good. You need to know those things. It helps to know those things. But I wasn't a Christian then. How can you confirm somebody who's not a Christian? Even in our Sunday school classes, we teach the Word of God, we teach the Bible, and that's important. That's how you reach people through the Word of God. So that's important to teach all these young people the Bible stories and all that. That's important. That'll help. It helped me. It taught me respect for the Word of God even before I was saved, and that's important. But I wasn't saved. But I took confirmation classes. And I was confirmed as a Lutheran. Missouri Synod Lutheran. Those are the tougher ones. Those are the more strict ones, Missouri Synod Lutheran. But I wasn't saved. Now, when Paul went back to this church, Acts chapter 14, verse 22, it says, confirming the souls of the disciples and exhorting them to continue in the faith. The disciples was every Christian at that time. It wasn't just the apostles, it wasn't those disciples, but the disciples, all those that had gotten saved, confirming the souls of the disciples.
Why do Christians need confirming? Because they need to learn more. They need to confirm what they already have been taught or what they already have been doing. They need to confirm, keep doing that. Keep at it. Don't stop. It is important to become better and stronger Christians. To confirm somebody means you're looking for areas where they need to grow yet. You're looking for areas in our lives, your Christian lives, if you're saved today, where I'm kind of weak or you're kind of weak yet. You need to get stronger in that area. You need to be confirmed in that area a little bit more. It's not something you don't know already. But have we really confirmed it? Is it really part of it? Is it an area of strength in our Christian walk, or is it still an area of weakness in our Christian walk? Like just coming out to church, I'm emphasizing church today. How many people understand the importance of church? You need to be in church on Sunday morning. You need to be in church. You need to find a good church you can go to and attend there faithfully. How many people understand that? That needs to be confirmed in people's lives. Because there's so many alternatives going on in the world today. Sunday used to be a day when even businesses were not open. But now they're open all the time. On Sundays. Now people don't care. You wonder why people aren't interested in church things. There's no respect anymore. It sure has changed for the worse over the years, hasn't it? So it confirmed, made stronger. We need to be made stronger in our faith. Stronger in those areas. And then number four, we need to be exhorted. Exhort means to instruct, encourage, motivate, and urge. Turn back to Acts chapter 11, verse 22. It says, then tidings of these things came unto the ears of the church which was in Jerusalem, and they sent forth Barnabas that he should go as far as Antioch. So Barnabas here without Paul was going to go and work in this area. Then verse 23, who, when he came and had seen the grace of God, was glad and exhorted them all. Now that with purpose of heart, they would cleave unto the Lord. Now look at verse 23 again. He exhorted them. How did he do that? He exhorted them all that with purpose of heart, heartfully, sincerely, they would cleave, hold on tightly unto the Lord. That's what we exhort people to do. Hold on tightly, closely to the Lord. Anything that would pull you away from the Lord, get that out of your life. We exhort you to draw closer to the Lord. We exhort you to be more conformed to the image of the Lord Jesus Christ. We exhort you to do that in our church. Please get closer to the Lord. It's time to get going. Take some tracts with you this week. Give them out this week. Come on, it's time. In fact, it might be past time. Exhorting one another. Number five, ordain elders. Churches need organization. Churches need order. Churches need authority. Churches need leadership. God always set up everything with leadership. Everything God created had authority. There's authority in the family, isn't there? Husband and wife and over the children. In business, we're all obey the bosses in the business and the owners in the business. God set up government. He set up authority in the government. We're to obey those as long as they're doing what's right. There's a time we can disobey, but be careful you get that point right, though, too. Even in church, there's authority, too. God set up authority in the church also. There's authority in everything God created. Ordain elders in every city as I'd appointed thee. It says in Titus chapter 1, verse 5. It needs leadership. Leadership is not being a dictator. Leadership, and there's different definitions, different thoughts here, but leadership, leaders are to lead. The leader should do what's right, so everybody following the leader then does what's right. The example of the elder, pastor, bishop, which is all the same office as a pastor, he should be setting the right example so that everyone can follow his example as the leader, and he'll lead in the right way. He'll lead by doing the right things. He'll lead by setting the right spiritual example. He needs to lead in the right way.
Yeah, he's the leader, and there's authority there too. There is. The Bible talks about that. He has a certain authority. Paul had authority as an apostle, but

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3: By the way, Christian, you're going to stand before the Lord too, give account of your life also. But me as a pastor, there's greater responsibility. There's greater authority, but with greater authority comes greater responsibility too, and greater accountability also. But ordain elders in every city. Every church has to have its own pastor, elder, and bishop. And then number six, the last thought this morning, pray. That should not surprise us, huh? Pray. We need that prayer. We pray in our church. I'm glad we have a men's prayer meeting on Sunday morning here at 10 o'clock. Kneeling, praying, fasting, fasting. You know, there's a right kind of fasting. There's also a wrong kind of fasting too. But to pray with fasting, fasting shows a sincerity that you're willing to even miss a little food so you can pray, spend a little time in prayer. But to pray over everything. We have a little saying that says, we need to bathe it in prayer. Our missions program, let's bathe it in prayer. Our Sunday school classes and programs we're involved in our church, we need to bathe it in prayer. When you teach a class or I preach a message, I need to bathe my preaching in prayer. I need to pray about it night and day, all week long. Lord, help me as I preach on Sunday morning. Lord, help me as I preach the other service. Lord, bless the Wednesday night Bible study. I want it to be a spiritual time. I want it to be a time when people are there that they can learn some things and grow and walk out a better Christian after they heard all that. And we need to pray about those things. And you know something? God answers prayer. It's so important. It's part of the weapon. It's part of the Christian's armor. It talks about praying. There's such a power in prayer. I heard one man, a quote on this said, prayer is the only spiritual weapon a Christian has that Satan cannot counterfeit. Isn't that good? Prayer is the only spiritual weapon a Christian has that Satan cannot imitate. Prayer. Churches. Acts chapter 14. What an interesting portion of scripture. It just gives an outline of what church is. Preaching, teaching, confirming, helping people to grow more sound in their faith, exhorting, ordaining elders, having pastors who have authority and leadership, but they better do it right. And then praying. Bathe everything in prayer with fasting at times. The church as a team. The story is told of a horse pull in Canada. One horse pulled 9,000 pounds. Another 8,000 pounds. Together, you would expect them to pull 17,000 pounds. Not so. When teamed together, they pulled 30,000 pounds. The principle is called synergism. By definition, the simultaneous actions, meaning two people or more working together, simultaneous action of separate agents working together has a greater total effect than the sum of their individual efforts. People working by themselves cannot do as much as people working together. Synergism. More can be done in a team effort than can be accomplished solo. In order for the principle of synergism to work as it should, there has to be teamwork. Everything we do takes teamwork and trust. Every person in a local church is valuable and needed. And your pastor says, amen. The church is a team. And together, we can build for the Lord and do more than we would have done otherwise individually. Amen. Heavenly Father, thank you. Thank you, Lord, for our church. I consider it a joy in my life to pastor this church and all the people here. And Lord, we're all different. We've all got our areas, different areas of spiritual growth. But Lord, what a joy it is to be able to serve here in a church that loves you, and can do the ministries we have. Thank you, Lord, for our church. We can do more together than we could working individually by ourselves. So thank you for that encouragement. And Lord,

0: May we have a good scriptural church here at Bible Baptist? I think we do. I believe we do. I pray you'll add to our numbers. I pray you'll be able to do even more. But now, Lord, I pray for individuals too, for those that are here this morning, maybe not yet even born again, if not through repentance and faith, repentance toward God and faith through our Lord Jesus Christ, really believed on Jesus yet. So we pray for them. They may walk the aisle. But Lord, I pray for all those that are here today and as we have this invitation time, whatever their prayer need is, that they might come forward and use this special time too. So thank you, Lord, for your word. Thank you for your promises. Thank you, Lord, for your local church. Thank you, Lord, for Bible Baptist right here in Euclid too. So bless this important invitational time now. In Jesus' name, in the Lord's name, I do ask it. Amen.
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5: 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It's going to get harder. It's going to intensify. It's going to take courageous believers to see the age through. Jesus' church, the church of Jesus Christ in the earth, will not be deterred by opposition or difficulty. Jesus wasn't. His closest friends weren't.
4: 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That's 855-577-2255. We're so glad you're here to listen. Today's program will complete the message we began yesterday. Here's Pastor Alan with part two of What is Ahead? A conclusion, a beginning.
5: I was downtown Nashville this past week for an event. And, you know, I'm down there. Usually I'm hurrying, and I was down there, and it wasn't dark yet. And I had to walk a couple of blocks, and every block I walked, there was a beautiful old church. Now they're surrounded by tall buildings and offices and a lot of glass. But these churches were beautiful. At the time they were built, they were the largest, most beautiful buildings in the area. And they were built, the construction, the quality of construction, we couldn't duplicate today. Or we wouldn't be willing to. It was very clear that there was a time and place where the most elaborate, the largest buildings downtown in Nashville were churches. The Ryman Auditorium, some of you know, the mother church of country music. You know why it's called that? Because it began as a gospel tabernacle. The man that organized the construction of that had been a good sinner. And he got a good salvation. And he closed his bars. He had a big bar on the waterfront. He turned his bar into a place for the Christians to meet. And they outgrew it. So he went to work to build a bigger tabernacle downtown. They named it after Captain Ryman when he died. We've lost that imagination. We've got to recognize what's happening around us. We're like the frog in the kettle. You can sit in a church all day long or a building where the sign says church. It doesn't make you a Christian. It's like, you know, I may watch a little bit of the golf tournament this afternoon. It will not make me a golfer. And you understand that. We're going to have more discernment. Jesus told us the purification of the church won't take place until the very end of the age. Don't wait. You don't want to be one of those with weeping and gnashing of teeth. Live the truth that you know. There are things we don't know. There are things that aren't clear to us. There are things we don't understand. There are things we have questions about, all of us. Live the truth you know. Stop being sloppy. Do the simple things you know. Serve. Live generously. Don't tolerate immorality. Don't tolerate it at your kitchen table. Don't encourage it at your holiday table. Don't cheat. Don't lie. It's not complicated, folks. We're sloppy. Well, it's the way business is done, not yours. Not mine. I'm weary with Christian schools that teach ungodly principles. It makes no sense to me. There's a third passage, Revelation 22. This one is I wouldn't expect this in my Bible. You ever read your Bible and go, I didn't expect that? Well, this is one of those passages. John's getting a tour of the end of the age. He's being given this vision and this awareness. And he said to me, don't seal up the words of the prophecy of this book because the time is near. Let him who does wrong continue to do wrong. Let him who is vile continue to be vile. And let him who does right continue to do right. And let him who is holy continue to be holy. Behold, I'm coming soon. My reward is with me. And I'll give to everyone according to what he has done. I'm the Alpha and the Omega, the first and the last, the beginning and the end. If I understand it, it doesn't feel particularly complex to me. There's no word structure or verbs that are... What I understand it to be saying is God is asking us to fully to commit. Make a commitment to either being filthy or righteous, but choose. Don't try to do both. It won't work. I think the one segment of our culture that's under the greatest stress at the moment is the middle. The fence sitters, if we use church language. I believe the Spirit of God is electrifying the fence. And that doesn't mean you're going to necessarily jump into righteousness. You have to choose. It seems to me it's startling counsel. It probably shouldn't surprise us. Early in the book of Revelation, Jesus said to a church, at the beginning of the book, you're lukewarm. You disgust me, Living Bible. I'm going to spit you out of my mouth. Well, I mean, I'd say, well, look, it's better than being cold. I think we have tolerated a lot of lukewarm. We've winked at a lot of ungodliness. You know, boys will be boys, and that's just how business gets done, and they're sowing their wild oats. Folks, we got to have a different attitude, not angry. We've got to have a desire to honor the Lord. Immediately before the return of the Lord, the wicked will become more wicked and the righteous will become more righteous. What's the trajectory in your heart? You see, in the Christian life, I'm of the opinion that we are moving forward. We don't stand still. We don't achieve completion and wait. We don't get it all done and just camp. Spiritual health to me is pretty similar to physical health. Different seasons of your life, you have different attributes. Your body changes. But in every season, you have to give attention to what it means to be healthy. And if you have enough birthdays, you realize that there's consequences if you're sloppy with your attitudes when you're early. You know, when you're young, you're just bulletproof. You got metabolism like a furnace. Three good meals a day is three packages of Oreo double stuffs. And you can maintain. That doesn't work so well. You get to my age, into your 30s, you have to change your eating habits. You know, in the simplest way, I think we need to have the imagination that we live with new light every day, that we're growing in the Lord, that our perspective, as opposed to that notion that I've done all of my serious God business, there's nothing left for me to attend to. I think that is a very destructive attitude. Jesus gives us some words of comfort in Luke 21. We looked at them in the previous session. I won't dwell on them. He said, there'll be signs in the sun and the moon and the stars, and on the earth, distress of nations with perplexity. The sea and the waves roaring. I would say with some certainty there is perplexity amongst the nations. Men's hearts failing them for fear and the expectations of those things which are coming on the earth. For the powers of the heavens will be shaken. I understand Luke to be doing two things there. He's telling us about the signs in the heavens and on the earth, but he's also talking about the spiritual forces of evil in the heavens that are going to be shaken. There's going to be realignment. There's going to be great turmoil. They understand that throughout the Gospels, the demons and the unclean spirits were far more insightful than the disciples. In Mark chapter 1, Mark's Gospel, the first chapter, Jesus goes into the synagogue in Capernaum, and a demonized man, the demon cries out of the man, knowing who Jesus is. The disciples haven't figured it out yet. The high priest certainly doesn't know it. The demons do. James, in his book, he said, you believe there's a God, good for you. The demons believe that, and they shudder. So as we approach the end of the age, I assure you there's an awareness in the spiritual forces of darkness that we're approaching the end of the age. So they have an urgency. It's like the climactic conclusion, and they want to overwhelm goodness. That's why you'll see this intensification of darkness, and the light will be even more bright. Then they will see the Son of Man coming in a cloud with power. He's not coming back in a vulnerable way. He's coming with the greatest expression of power the human beings have ever known. That's why we're praying for the destiny of nations these days, to change the spiritual forces over them. Now, when these things begin to happen, look up and lift up your heads, because your redemption draws near. The word used is when they begin to happen. How are we to react? Are we depressed, discouraged, wring our hands? Well, I'm afraid I'm not going to get to go on vacation. It says, no, praise God. Our redemption is drawing near. Here's the punchline. Our reaction is what tells us where our heart is invested. Are we immersed in this present age to the point that any disruption, any changes terrify us? Are we looking forward to the arrival of our King? And I know we're in church and the right answer is Jesus, but I mean, really, are we invested our time, our attention, our heart, our focus? Jesus described it as birth pains. We'll read the verse in a moment. It's Matthew 24. I've been present for a lot of births, a lot of animals as a younger person, and in the hospital quite a bit through the years with families. And delivery is a pregnancy, and delivery is a very vulnerable time, an extraordinarily vulnerable time. But families go through it joyfully. I pray for pregnant families almost every weekend because they want the baby. And the question that's being put to us is, do we want the baby? Because if so, then you put up with the changes of pregnancy and the birth pains. Because without the changes of pregnancy and no birth pains, there's no baby. So if we're afraid of the changes, then we're not going to engage in it. We don't want to bring about the return of the King. We don't want the birth pains to start. We're kind of good. Can we just keep the momentum going? We'll just be quiet and sit in our churches and not talk about what's happening on the other side of the windows, because not everybody will like it, and some people will be unhappy with you. So we go to work and we're covert Christians. We're undercover Christians. And we go to class and go to university and go to our schools. And we have a personal faith, but we don't let it out in public. Folks, if your faith is only personal, it is non-existent. It's an imagination.
4: Before we return to today's message, Pastor Allen wants to share a devotional to help you grow stronger in your faith.
5: Lessons from Paul is a 90-day devotional. Some of my favorite verses that Paul wrote, a bit of devotional time, and then some place to journal. The goal is to be changed. We want to be transformed by the Word of God and not just informed by it. Saul of Tarsus, a hero of mine, I got to know him as the Apostle Paul, an unrelenting advocate for Jesus in the face of unyielding persecution. Folks, that sounds like the world we live in. Lessons from Paul, it'll help you and I be overcomers, triumphant in this season in the earth. 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
4: 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Now, let's get back to Pastor Alan to wrap up part two of his message called What is Ahead? A conclusion, a beginning.
5: Birth pains. What is the baby? Well, in Jesus' language, it's the birth of the kingdom of God on earth. And Jesus said the birth pains are coming. They're guaranteed. The question is, how will we respond? Well, in the same passage, Jesus makes it very clear the church has a job to complete. The church. Now, before that seems overwhelming because we look at the landscape of the church and we go, oh, what will we do? We can't agree. We can't agree amongst ourselves to park between the lines. When if you took a picture of our parking lot, you would say, there's no hope for the church. I mean, we get talked about the smallest discipline. You know, please don't bring your, it's not show your pet off at church day. Well, I don't, we don't like that. I like the animals. Never mind. Ephesians 1, this is the reason there's hope. Ephesians 1, God placed all things under Jesus' feet and appointed him, Jesus, to be the head over everything for the church. Please never forget this. Jesus is the head of the church. That's why we can fulfill our assignment. In our strength, left to ourselves, we're going to fail every time. Jesus is the head of the church. I'm constantly surprised at the church in a good way. Unbelievable, your expressions of kindness and love and generosity and your willingness to serve. I'm thinking only Jesus could do that to a human life. Because by definition, left to ourselves, we're selfish and greedy and all the stuff. But Christ in us. Look, don't be concerned about the darkness. Jesus is the head of the church. Remember what he said to John? I'm the living one. I was alive and I was dead. I'm alive forevermore. And I have the keys of death and hell. We don't have to be frightened. We have the leadership of the Holy Spirit and the complete provision of our Lord and his redemptive work. We are in a very good spot. Matthew 24, my last passage. Nation will rise against nation, kingdom against kingdom. The Greek is ethnos, ethnic conflict in the earth, in our nation. There will be famines and earthquakes in various places. And all these are the beginning of birth pains. The beginning of birth pains. Then you'll be handed over to be persecuted and put to death, and you'll be hated by all nations because of me. Everybody's not going to like you. If you are turning down the truth that you know, trying to get broader acceptance and more clicks or more likes, if you are denying the Lord, that is not a good habit. Be identified with him. You don't have to be angry. It's not a condemning thing. You're not being judgy. You know, if you go to the doctor and you're 100 pounds overweight and he says, you're obese. He says, I think you're judgy. That won't change the fact that I'm fat. Calling the doctor a name won't change my reality. He's trying to offer me truth so I could adjust my behavior and be healthier. We live in this time where if you present a truth and somebody doesn't like it, they try to affix a label to you. Now, we don't want to be labeled. We don't like all that comes with that. So we're quiet. We don't want to say anything. They're going to think I'm judgy, and then they're going to call me something. Sexist or racist or xenophobic or something. Or all the above. And we've been quiet for too long. The beginning of birth pains, you're going to be handed over and persecuted and put to death, and you'll be hated by all nations because of me. See, if you think you're not going to have to deal with that you're going to get airlifted out of here so you don't even like to read this passage, you got no shot of being prepared. I mean, if you're leaving, I'm going with you. But I'm going to prepare. At that time, when all of this is happening, many will turn away from the faith and betray and hate each other. And many false prophets will appear and deceive many people. That's that field we talked about. False prophets, people you expect to tell the truth. That's not just pulpiteers. That's places where you expect the truth to be told, like the CDC or the FBI. And we find ourselves in a place where the truth doesn't come from those places in the way we would have liked it to. It's unsettling. It's disorienting. I mean, you can throw the pulpits in there for sure, but because of the increase of the wickedness, lawlessness, literally. Lawlessness has exploded in our nation, not in the nations of the world. We are teetering on the brink of almost total societal chaos. We are, if you're not aware of that. Because of our propensity to lawlessness, major American cities have refused now for a long time, decades, to adhere to federal law while they demand federal dollars. You understand that's illegitimate. You and I don't have that privilege. We can't say, well, we choose not to believe in the IRS. But we do believe in Social Security. You laugh because you understand it's patently absurd. But we have major American cities doing that. Major American cities not cooperating with federal law enforcement in trying to remove violent criminals who are living illegally in our nation. We have lived with lawlessness so long that we hear fraud and we think, well, it's kind of misplaced something. No, fraud is stealing. And when billions and billions of dollars are being stolen, thousands and thousands of people know it. Lawlessness. It is rampant amongst us to the point that we're offended when we have a national election that we think only citizens should vote. And we don't want to talk about it in polite places because now you're being political. That's not political. It's about truth. It's biblical. It's lawlessness. Jesus said the increase of lawlessness would cause the love of most to grow cold. But he who stands firm to the end will be saved. And here's the penultimate sign. This is the sign of the end of the age, this gospel of the kingdom will be preached in the whole world as a testimony to all nations. And then the end will come. We've got the tools and the opportunity to preach the gospel like no generation in human history. I don't know if it's us or not, but I'm going to take the tools we've got and the energy we have and the opportunity God gives us. I had a conversation one morning last week with church leaders. I was on my phone. I was texting church leaders in Armenia that were working with Iranian pastors and getting messages back. And I sent a note to Belarus to talk about what was happening with the Ukrainian pastors we were working with. And a minute, my phone dings, and I get a video message real time from Belarus on my phone in Murfreesboro. Folks, we live in a new world. Endurance is demanded for our salvation. How do you maintain your salvation? Not sitting in church, by enduring. If you're in the midst of enduring, and some of us are, then I would submit to you that you're in training for what's ahead. The way you gain physical strength is by exercising to the point of fatigue. If you don't exercise until you're fatigued, you don't gain strength. And so if you're being asked to stand in a place spiritual and you say, but I'm tired, God is enabling you to gain strength. I said, but I don't want to be strong. That was like me. I didn't want to mature. I'd be happy if my dad put gas in my car today. Hold your breath. You know, we have this, some ideas that live pretty real within us. You know, when times get easier, when things get more stable, when things settle down, when politicians change or parties change, whatever it is, when times get easier, then we'll preach the gospel. Now, are you listening? It's going to get harder. It's going to intensify. It's going to take courageous believers to see the age through. Jesus' church, the church of Jesus Christ on the earth, will not be deterred by opposition or difficulty. Jesus wasn't. His closest friends weren't. After they saw him raised from the dead, difficulty and opposition and resistance did not deter them. We're the 21st century edition, folks. I believe we're approaching the end of the age. We'll talk about some of the specifics. I put a teaser in your notes just so you know I hadn't forgotten. There's some events, but I'm not trying to build a chart for you. I'm trying to build an attitude in your heart. Let's give the Lord our best. Let's choose to honor him. Let's make Murfreesboro a difficult place to be and go to hell. It's possible. We don't want it to be easy. I can't tell you how many people tell me they've got an Easter mug for 10 years in a row. I'm like, well, have you been to church yet? It's time. I figure if they're telling me, they're a lot closer. Stay after it. I brought you a prayer. I took it from Ephesians. It felt appropriate for this invitation. I changed the pronouns, but I left the reference. You can check me if the pronoun change offends you. Just read it from Ephesians 1. Stand with me, if you will. Jesus is coming back. I want to be busy for him. We don't work our way into heaven nonsense. But you can work your way out of the kingdom. You can work your way out of your rewards. I don't want you to live in fear of your salvation. But I do want you to know you can lose your rewards. Please don't do that. Let's read it together. We keep asking that the God of our Lord Jesus Christ, the glorious Father, may give us the spirit of wisdom and revelation so that we may know him better. I pray also that the eyes of our heart may be enlightened in order that we may know the hope to which he has called us, the riches and his incomparably great power for us who believe. That power is like the working of his mighty strength, which he exerted in Christ. Far above all rule and authority, power and dominion, and every title that can be given, not only in the present age, but also in the one to come. Amen.
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12: In a world where more and more people decide what's right and wrong based on how they feel, what happens when feelings become the only moral standard? If emotions alone define truth, then who decides why murder, theft, or violence are wrong? And if someone feels justified in destroying property or harming others, on what basis can society say they're wrong? After 50 years, Dennis Prager has challenged audiences around the world to think deeply about the moral foundations of civilization. In his new book, If There Is No God, he confronts the biggest questions of human existence. Why does evil go unpunished? Why do innocent people suffer? And can morality survive without God? Whether a believer, a skeptic, or somewhere in between, this book offers serious answers for a morally confused age. 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
5: Kevin Wells is an acclaimed Catholic author, speaker, and former Major League Baseball writer with the Tampa Tribune. He's a best-selling author of two books, including The Priests We Need to Save the Church, a plea for holy priests penned in the aftermath of the 2018 scandals. His book has been read by many thousands of clergy and laity and has been disseminated to seminaries on four continents. Wells often speaks on the peace and order that comes from lives given to God alone. He is known mostly for his prolific writing, whose articles have appeared in dozens of periodicals, most often now in Crisis Magazine. His life pivoted in 2020 after he spent months in Mexico with the Sisters of Mary, a religious community founded by Washington, D.C.-born missionary Venerable Aloysius Schwartz. After witnessing firsthand the sisters' round-the-clock work to mother back to life 3,000-plus badly wounded teenage girls, he penned the best-selling biography, Priest and Beggar, after its startling founder, Venerable Schwartz. Today, Kevin Wells leads spiritual pilgrimages to the Mexican girls' town and boys' town communities of bishops, priests, and laity. Kevin lives in Maryland with his wife and three children. You can learn more about him at kevinwells.org or worldvillages.org to learn more about his work. Ladies and gentlemen, let's welcome Kevin Wells.
6: What an honor and privilege it is to be in Cleveland. As Bob mentioned, I was an old Major League Baseball writer, and I covered the 97 World Series, which I will not bring up to Clevelanders. I was at all the games. It was the strangest World Series. It was snowing. It was in the 20s and 30s in Cleveland, like games 1 and 2 and 4, 5 and 6. And then in Miami, it was 92. It was the weirdest thing. And we're not going to talk about game 7. I love Cleveland. I've in a weird way, actually, it's not weird. It actually makes sense. I sort of see Cleveland like Baltimore. I'm a Baltimore boy. It's kind of a shot and beer town. So I've met the coin mafia. I was at Padre Pio last year. Telly Flynn, Danny Flynn invited me up. Danny Coy invited me up. And there's something about Cleveland. You know, I know Melody Lyons from writing and, Marnie, there she is. We got some, I'm not just saying shuck and jive up here. Cleveland has it under their fingernails. So that's why I'm not in LA. I'm not in Miami Beach. I'm in Cleveland, and that's where I want to be. As Bob mentioned, I'm an old sports writer. That's how I earned my living for 10 years. And, you know, yesterday, let's be honest, we heard some heavy stuff. I heard some heavy stuff, and we heard about euthanasia. That was very eye-opening, and it was nasty. It was nasty, and Michael Hitchborn's a friend, and, you know, I don't like hearing about the Catholic Church CRS and money and USAID. It just, I mean, I know about it because I'm a journalist. I'm a trained journalist, and You know, Janet Smith. Janet's a good friend of mine. We were in Africa a couple years ago for 2 weeks speaking at seminaries, and she's never a shrinking violet. So you're going to get, Janet's going to come at you. And so thankfully, luckily, hopefully for you guys, I'm going to lighten things up. I'm a storyteller. I'm Irish. I'm an old sports writer. So I think we'll start today with a story. I believe it's one of the greatest unknown stories in the Catholic Church. And I'm not saying that to try and win the day. I truly believe it is. I truly believe it is. I believe it's one of the greatest rescue movements of the orphaned, the bullied, the humiliated, and the abandoned in the history of the world. Definitely in the Catholic Church. What's happening today, right now, as we speak, is unbelievable. It's incomprehensible. Thousands of once dead bodies and souls are being raised back to life, 21,000, by the Sisters of Mary. It is a miracle. But few of you here even know about it, which is fine. Why don't you know about it? Because the founder of it all, the founder of this miracle, Venerable Aloysius Schwartz, there he is, he didn't want you to know. He prayed not to be known. In my own way, I guess my part of the story begins in 2020. So as Bob mentioned, I had written this book, The Priest We Need to Save the Church, and not because of the washed up sports writer, but because of the Holy Spirit, because of God in the aftermath of the scandals. Man, did it get out there. I mean, it just got out there. It went all over the world. All glory to God. And in the midst of this, a married couple, Tom and Glory Sullivan, they came up to me at a function and they said, "Hey, we know who the priest we need to save the church is. His name is Father Al Schwartz, and would you consider writing his biography?" And they kind of regaled me with stories, and you know, I listened, and I really known very little about him, so candidly, I really didn't have a desire to write anything about Father Al Schwartz. And they handed me some literature and got home and sort of dumped it off in the home office. Forgot about it. Providentially, about 3 months later, I picked that literature back up and I began to read it. And what I read was astonishing. So I had just, for the priest we need to save the church, I had just finished researching and reading the biographies of some of the greatest priest saints in history. Colby, Bosco, Neri, Vianney, Damien the Leper. And what I had read about Father Al Schwartz, I had not read or seen before. So I called up, so I know Father Joseph Fessio with Ignatius Press, and I called him up and he said, "If it's real, then we want you to write his biography." So we signed a contract very quickly. And 2 weeks later, COVID-19 dropped into the world and everything was shut down. We're not going to go into COVID, but libraries, research areas, all my sources. I'm a journalist. A biographer needs sources. All shut down. And I had a contract to finish the manuscript in the fall. And I had heard that there were sisters in Mexico, outside of Mexico, that had cared for Father Al Schwartz at the end of his life as he was dying of ALS. So I hopped on a plane, a very empty plane. Remember, this was COVID season. And I said, "There's the beginning of my book. I want to talk to the sisters who cared for a saint at the end of his life as he was dying." When I passed all the COVID tests, this was back in the day, the early days when they would stick, they were Q-tips, these were Lincoln Logs, these were telephone poles. Telephone poles up into the brain matter, and they'd swirl for about a good 10 minutes. "Mary, it's for Father Al." I mean, really. So I passed every COVID test, and there was a lot of them back in those days, And when the iron gates swung open to Villa de las Niñas, man, did I feel my life begin to change. And I'm not a drama queen up here. I began to feel my life begin to change. Immediately, within 30 seconds, I saw thousands of girls Not a single one of them wearing a mask. When the whole world wore a mask. And they were smiling. They were like rays of light. They were like bright hallelujahs of joy. They were playing volleyball and soccer, and they were running around the oval track on these 81 acres. They were holding hands, walking around, doing gardening. And I'm like, what is this? What is this? And they dropped me off, and Sister Margie, she was the Mother Superior, Sister Margie, standing there. And I'm the lone American. Who's this guy? And she's like, Kevin, yes, we know you're here to write the biography on Father Al, but Kevin, we want you to rest now. Just go to your room and rest. If you want to get to know Father Al, rest. But you show up here tomorrow at 9 a.m., and we'll begin the work. So the next morning I got up. It was a beautiful sunsplash day. It was a beautiful day down in Mexico, 70 degrees, sunny. And I saw 12 girls smiling, white blouses, blue skirts, smiling. And they were kind of reminding me of like 12 happy apostles. And Sister Margie said, Kevin, thank you. If you're going to know the story of Father Al, then you must know the story of his children. So one by one by one, they began to speak to me. And this is where the story begins. If you indulge me just for a minute about this first 24 hours at a place that I've returned to maybe 15 or 20 times since. Zyra was the first child. She told me that she was once chased up an hour up a mountain by a human trafficker, her village by the sea being full of such monsters. Her grandfather, with whom she lived, was drunk most nights on the top of that mountain. She said, I would kneel in front of the statue of Mary, and I would pray that the fights and the drinking would stop. Next girl, Antonina, she's been an orphan since her father was shot dead in the street, and her mom was burned to death. These stories, there are thousands, are why the Sisters of Mary welcome the children each morning as mothers do sons returning from war. The slow, tender eloquence of the maternal love pulls away layer after layer after layer of wounds and horrors too graphic for this writing and allows them to mend. The sisters' blood loyalty has a singular aim, to give Jesus Christ to these children. It is grueling, revolting work. But they know the secret of the saints. Persevering love stirs hearts to healing. Although I had encountered thousands of vibrant, resurrected children at this school, it was the sisters themselves that began to speak to me. As I followed them around, they were like blue-collar martyrs with redoubtable instinct to save. They're the ones who shook me the most. Every day is started before dawn with the holy hour, knowing that for the remainder of the day, their job was to mother these children back to life. They don't call the sisters throughout the world sisters. They call madre, their mothers, their mothers. And here it's like a divine paradox. The sisters are like spilled chalices of our Lord's most precious blood. They pour themselves out because these children grew up devastated. Every child they know comes from the dry lands of poverty, holding crosses as heavy as the Hindenburg. And the response is to throw out their arms and bear the weight of these children's cross until, like Simon of Cyrene, the cross becomes theirs. The name of this presentation is We Must Die to Save the Dying. What does that mean? That's kind of strange. That's what death looks like. The sisters have nailed themselves to the hardwood of the cross to save these children. For 62 years, they've cleaved themselves to the slaughtered lamb. Because to bring back the most bullied children in the world that have endured unspeakable sin, that have endured the diabolical, they got to accept the violence of poverty. Today, it's Saturday morning. It's about 9, 9:15, something like that. 21,000 kids just had breakfast, just had milk poured into the cornflakes. So it's Saturday. So right now, 21,000 kids are being catechized. Not the silly catechism. Not the silly CCD programs. The catechism built by a saint, the guy on the screen right now. I asked sister that day when the 12th interview finally ended, the 12th little broken apostle. I thought, remember, I saw them as happy apostles. Then I saw them as broken apostles in the process of resurrection. I said, sister, where do you find them? Where do you find them? She was crying. Sister Martha was crying. And she explained, well, Kevin, we can't wait for the children to go to come to us. We go after them. And then she explained, the sisters go to the most dangerous villages, towns, and cities in the world to find their children because Father Al asked that they would. An example is the first girl, Zyra, that I spoke of. She lives in Guerrero. Guerrero is where the cash cow is human trafficking. Every day in Guerrero, the state of Guerrero, children just disappear and vanish. You don't see them again. That's the cash cow, human trafficking. Guerrero is the most dangerous place of trafficking, one of the most dangerous in the world, but definitely in Mexico. So what do the sisters do? The sisters get on a bus and they go 13 hours to Guerrero. Why? Because Father Al said, yes, we do the things, the dangerous things that others will not. We nail ourselves to the hardwood of the cross to find these children. So the sisters get to Guerrero. They get off the bus. They're always two by two. So Guerrero is very mountainous. It's by the shore. That's where the traffickers can hide. So the sisters climb these mountains two by two. And they pass MS-13 and murderers and drug runners and traffickers. And they just pass them right by. You know, they're like, hey, we're in a state of grace, you know. You take us out, that's all right. We're okay with that. We have children to find. We have children to find. So over the years, the sisters have been kidnapped, held up at gunpoint, knife point, verbally.

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3: 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Why? Because Father Al asked the sisters to do it. So mention, I'm Irish, and I love what Father Flanagan did with the Boys Town. It's a pittance. It's a pittance to what Father Al did. Flanagan built a Boys Town in Nebraska. 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Hospices, leprosariums, tuberculariums, elementary schools in the slums, hospitals. All over the world, he wanted to find the ones that were humiliated, rejected, abandoned. You're on my team. Hey, the world hates you. You're living under a bridge. You're a loser. You're a leper. You're an orphan. You got a trafficker chasing you up a mountain. You're on my team. Get on my shoulders. Let's go. That's what Father Al wanted. And that was the community he built in the Sisters of Mary. Outside the finger of God, what Father Al created couldn't have happened. And we'll get to, I believe, what Father Al, if he was here right now, how he might tell you it did happen. So who was he? Who was he? Well, number one, he was around when Michael Jordan was halfway through his career. Bill Clinton, Slick Willie, was in office when he was still alive, building, feeding, taking care of 21,000 children. So he's around in our lifetime, number one. But who was he? Like, who was his, what was his character, what was his personality like? What was it? So let me tell you. So Mother Teresa, Saint Mother Teresa and Father Al, they loved each other. They respected each other. So they did the same type of work. So every now and then, they were too stinking busy to really hang out. But when they got together, like Father Al was nominated twice for a Nobel Peace Prize, and every now and then they would be honored together, and they'd both be like, what are we doing here? But they knew some money would be coming in to feed the poor. They just get rid of it to build another home. So they loved each other. And just so you know who Father Al is, so we really get going here. Father Al, at one of the meetings with Mother Teresa, and two sisters were there who reported this to me. But just imagine this. Father Al went up to Mother and said, Mother, I want to buy you washing machines. And Mother, all 4'8", looks up, What Aloysius? Mother, everybody already knows the missionaries of charity are humble and holy. They don't need to be in the streets washing their saris. They should be in the streets working, Mother. Who's bold enough to say this to a saint and get away with it? And get away with it. This holy, bold man, Father Al, because Mother got it. And Father Al always blended it with a wink and a smile. And Mother loved it. Because you have to have joy and humor when you do revolting things. Father Al was attacked as much as any saint in the history of the church. American bishops went after him. His own Korean bishop went him thrown out of Korea. A crime syndicate of lepers came after him in Korea. The biggest kingpin on the southern peninsula of Busan, South Korea, tried to murder Father Al. They all came after Father Al. Why? Why? I wish we could talk about it for 3 hours. I can't read this book, but why they come out after Father Al? Because he wanted to save everyone he could that was broken, and he found the money to do it. And they wanted it. America, Korea, crime syndicates, bullies. Father Al said, you will not get me. You will not touch me because I've given my priesthood to Mary. Mary has protected.

0: protected me and she'll never let me go. You couldn't put a finger on the guy. He wanted to be like John Bosco because he saw the potentiality in a wayward kid, a messed up kid. He wanted that kid on his team. He wanted to be like, he was kind of like Mother Teresa because he was always in the gutter pulling worms out of wounds, worms out of cuts. Damien the leper is because he kissed the leper. He wanted to be a saint because he loved the saints. The saint he loved the most, though, was one on the top of the mountain, St. Teresa of Lisieux. Why was it Teresa of Lisieux? Because he wanted to give every moment of his life to God. He had read her spiritual masterpiece, Story of a Soul, over 30 times. It was the only book he mandated his community, Sisters of Mary, to read. To this day, they must read Story of a Soul. Where does the story start? Father Al grew up on the wrong side of the tracks in 1930 in Washington, D.C., in a Catholic broken home. The family wasn't broken. The times were broken. Dad had a fifth grade education. The worry of the Schwartz family, eight people in the family, was, oh my gosh, we're going to get thrown in the alleyways like the Monahans and the McGillicuddies and the Aceros, because Dad has the worst job in town. He rents knockoff furniture for a quarter a month, and he can't do anything. And when he collects, no one has a quarter to give him. So we're going to live in the Hoovervilles. So this is how Father Al grew up. When God's face turned away, though, Father Al said, ah, so this is what faith is. I don't feel God. The lights are out. We don't have a meal tonight. Ah, so this is what faith demands. 8-year-old boy. This is, oh, so now I need actually to understand the invisible God. When he was 8 years old, he went up to his older brother, Lou, and he said, hey, Lou, I've been reading this comic called The Boy Commandos, and I love it. And I wonder, these four orphan boys, they go all over the world into Hitlerville and Naziville, and they take on the bad guys because no one else takes. So, Lou, do you think a priest can be a hero this way? And Lou said, beats me. I don't know. I got me. And he's like, well, Lou, I think they can. And I think that comic was when the pilot light blinked on. He was the only kid in town who got a full ride to Gonzaga High School in D.C., prestigious high school, turned it down. And Dad's like, Al, we're finally on the map. You got a full ride to Gonzaga. I know, Dad, but I want to be a priest. Al, you're 13. Yeah, they make minor seminaries, Dad. Al, are you sure? Yeah, Dad. Joined minor seminary in Baltimore, 4 years. He's like, you know what? I want to go throughout the world and save the poor ones. I think Mary's calling me to save the poor people. So he joined the Maryknollers, because back then the Maryknollers, back in the 40s and 50s, they were the travelers of the world. They were the ones that went to the poor. And during summer breaks, and please listen to this. Please listen to this as it corresponds to the Catholic Church in 2026. Please listen. Father Al went up to his rector about 3 years into the Maryknollers, and he said, Father, can we talk? And, yeah, what's going on? Yeah, Father, I don't think I want you. I don't think I want the Maryknollers. Al, what are you talking about? What's going on? You're the editor of the Maryknoll magazine. You're doing really well in school, and we see great things in store for you. What's going on? Yeah, Father, thank you. But, you know, on the summer breaks, when I'm sent out on missions with your priests, I noticed that when the sun goes down and the moon rises, that your Maryknollers go back home, and oftentimes there's televisions and there's suites, there's AC and there's heat it's three squares. Father, if the poor sees the Maryknollers not willing to enter over the threshold, cross the threshold, and live with them and become poor men priests, then the poor will never trust you. Bold. Remember what he said to Mother Teresa. He became the first Maryknoller in formation in the history of America to drop out. Why did he drop out? Because he found what he was looking for. Across the ocean, the Psalmists were a group of priests who would live poor, serve the poor, and live in the poorest places in the world. And Father Al said, bam, I want it. Let's go. Every single person in his life, dad, uncles, he had two aunts who were sisters, brothers, sisters, Mary Noller friends, seminary friends, grade school. Dumbest thing you ever did, Al. You don't speak the language. You don't know anything about it. Mary Noller's at the top of the... You are dumb. Stupid. Al said, thanks, I got a boat to catch. When he got on that boat, he was 4 months behind in the class load for seminary, and he didn't speak French, only French. He did not speak French, only French and Latin were speaking in classrooms. When he got off the boat, he was regarded by the German, the French, the Spaniards, the Belgian seminarians, the Samus, you know, like the Green Beret of the tough guys. They saw this cocky American, like a black-hatted John Wayne. Ain't gonna last. Within 2 years, he passed them all by. He raised his hand in 1957 and asked his rector when he was ordained, what's the worst place in the world? And his rector said, are you serious? Yeah, what's the worst place? Well, the war just ended in Korea. Do they need priests in Korea? Yeah. Why did he want to go to the worst place in the world? Because the love story began 3 years earlier in a town about 2 hours east of Louvain called Benoît, Belgium. Al had been told of this apparition where Mary appeared 8 times to this little peasant girl named Mariette Becco, 13 years old, where Mary said for the first time in the history of the world, revealed herself with the poor. She said, ah, Mariette, I am the Virgin of the poor. I have come to bring relief to the suffering. 89 words spoken in these 8 apparitions. Al took those 89 words over and over and over and over again and re-engineered them into the greatest system of care for the orphan and bullied in the history of the Catholic Church. The second apparition was the one that really pierced him. What was the second apparition? Very strangely, on a moonless night, snow on the ground, Mary coaxed Mariette out of her house about 80 yards from her back door into this little brook. And Mary, that nasty Mary, told Mariette to put her hands into the cold water. What a weird thing for Mary to do, right? Not for Father Al. Father Al said, no, this is a continuation of the Fatima message that the world is ignoring. Until you endure penances, hard penances, and the humiliation of my son on the cross, naked in front of his mother, then it's really going to be hollowed out. It's not going to work. So Mary was asking Mariette, yes, you must suffer to take on the sin of your community, Beno, that all left the faith after World War I. So they heard the church bells ringing, Beno, on Sunday. They just didn't care. They just didn't go. So Mariette, stick your hands in the cold water. Father Al said, yeah, you know what? If I'm going to be a missionary priest, I must nail myself to the hardwood of the cross. When he got off on the southern peninsula of Busan on the Feast of the Immaculate Conception in 1957, he looked into his dystopian novel, Lepers in the Streets, women impregnated by American servicemen living under bridges, orphans laying off the ground like war shrapnel, leftover landmines, they're everywhere. And the tubercular, so it's a very mountainous part of that. They were living on the top of the mountains, just left to die. And Father Al said, yeah, Mary, what do we do? What do we do? And Mary pointed, you got to die. You said you want to be the starved man on the cross? You die. You go there. and there was a shack. This is a little bit of South Korea. This is what Al walked into, Father Al walked into. You see that rocking chair? That was the shack where Father Al lived 5 years. No electricity, no running water, nothing. There's rats in there. People mistook it for like an outhouse. But Father Al knew he needed to die to every shred of American comfort. So those walls begin to act as a wine press, crushing him into a libation that would pour out into the streets of this broken country to enable him to enter into the poor. But Father Al understood, how do I do it when I'm just one man? How do I do it? Well, Mary said, make some sisters, find some sisters. These kids need to be mothered back to health. So he started the Sisters of Mary. Within no time, South Korea began to change. What happened was the sisters, one by one, became like a band of atlases, where they reached down and put these children, these orphans, on their back. They began to put flesh on ghosts. Really, they began to put flesh on the God they did not know. I just want to read to you really quick. Father Al told his sisters, we need to do the things that others won't. We do the revolting things. We take on the challenges other Catholic missions walk away from. In the early 60s, Sister Catherine Kim told an example of the kind of work that Father Al asked the sisters to take on and Father Al himself took on. She said, my very first job was to take care of 8 to 12-year-old severely disabled kids. They were not able to appropriately communicate, and they had very limited mobility. Father Al used to call these the most precious Jesus. He made routine visits to make sure all the kids were well taken care of and filled with joy. Most of the kids in that class didn't know what to do with their own feces and urine. Sometimes they would play with their feces and throw it on the wall. There were kids who ate until vomiting and then swallowed their vomit. Kids drank chemicals and pulled food out of other kids' mouths. Kids screamed continuously and spat in other kids' faces. Some kids just talked all day long without stopping. I always tried to remind myself what Father Al said. They were the precious Jesus. So I devoted myself to them. My daily assignment started at 4 a.m. When I entered the kids' room, it was heavy with a toxic smell of urine and excrement. They had left marks all over the walls and floors with it. I remember once when the children brought the excrement to me on a dinner plate. He had no idea what he had done, but he thought it was a gift, so I smiled. I don't know if the Mary Knowles were doing this. I'm going to be frank right now. I don't know how much the Catholic Church is doing, if I can be candid right now, is doing this. Remember what I said? This is going on today. This is happening today in 6 different countries. Why? Because Father Al promised Mary, I will do hard penances and I will live Fatima and I will ask the sisters to do the same. Within 15 years, Father Al was taking care of 12,000 orphans in boys' towns and girls' towns. In Korea, at 4 different boys' towns and girls' towns. So the secret was out. So what happens? The Philippines, Cardinal Sin from the Philippines calls him and says, hey, Korea's not poor anymore. Will you come over here? So he took him on top of a mountain called Smoky Mountain in the Philippines on the first day that smells like the seventh ring of hell, where over 20,000 of the poorest of the poor lived in a trash pile. So Father Al went up this mountain with Cardinal Sin, and there's always, they call it Smoky Mountain because there's always toxic fumes 24/7 floating to the heavens. And Father Al saw dump truck after dropping trash, and then he saw the naked ones, the children, come out caked in filth, dive into the trash piles for whatever they could get. And Father Al, of course, who did he see? Jesus Christ, the precious ones. And he saw when they went in, well, a shard of glass gets them right here. Well, that's the wound of Jesus. And they step on a nail. Well, that's the other wound of Jesus. So Father Al said, well, these children, they've never turned the page of a book. They never slept on a bed. So the one who's never looked at a book will become a teacher. The one who's never kicked a soccer ball will become an athlete. And the one who's never had a bathroom will become a plumber. So he told Cardinal Sin, yes, sign me up. Within 10 years, Father Al's taking care of another 10,000 boys and girls. By the mid-90s, he's taking care of 22,000 of the broken ones, of the most precious Jesuses all over the world. Nothing could stop Father Al. Everyone wanted his money. Money kept coming. Roger Staubach, Jimmy Stewart, Ed McMahon, politicians, Hollywood stars. Give Father Al money. Give Father Al money. American bishops, stop soliciting. No. Mary asked me to keep going. Nothing could stop Father Al. That's Father Al. There's Father Al playing Mother Teresa, sticking his hand into the gaping wound of a stomach that's not there. The next day on the back of that picture, by the way, it says Father Al had a wound running all up and down of his arm. There's Big Daddy who tried to murder Father Al several times. If you've seen the movie Schindler's List, that monster right there was killing the poor that he was supposed to be taking care of because every body he had was another $100. So he just killed them and brought another one. And Father Al went up to him one day and says, I want to buy your welfare hospital. He was buying souls. Hospital was a haunted house. So Schindler's List, if you remember, let's save souls. Father Al gave this man $750,000, and this man said, oh, he has that much money? No, I want $1 million. Father Al said no. So Father Al, or this man, began to attack him, fight him, send his goons after him. But Father Al couldn't lose because he had Mary. Father Al put him behind bars, something that no one else can do because this man was in the pocket of politicians. This man was in the pocket of everybody. Only one guy got him, Father Al. Father Al finally was stopped for the first time in his life through ALS. I think it's important to bring up what happened about 35 years earlier in seminary. When Father Al was diagnosed with ALS in 89, he remembered a poem he had read by a British poet named Edith Stitwell. And in the poem, she's describing the German air squadron bombing the streets of London. And one part of the poem, she said that Jesus Christ, the starved man on the cross, was looking down on the streets of London and seeing the pain. And that struck the death. And that struck Father Allen. He said, yeah, you know what? I'd like to be the starved man on the cross. Mary, would you allow me to take on every wound that Jesus did during his passion? So obviously the violence of the scourging, the alienation of all my friends running into the desert like fraidy cats and wetting their pants because they couldn't be like beloved John. Will you allow me the humiliation? Would you give me all of that? Because I figure if I'm going to be Jesus Christ in persona Christi as a priest, I need to live it. So he asked in 1955 to become the starved man on the cross. Well, when he took off for Mexico, for the first time in 40 years, he returned to the West. Be careful what you ask for. Because violence came. He was nailed to the cross of his wheelchair. Couldn't move. He couldn't clean himself. So the sisters would have to come in and clean him 3 or 4 times a day. I think we all know what that means. So, yeah, that's the humiliation of Jesus being naked in front of me, Al. You asked for it, Al? Be careful, because I'm giving it to you. Father, Al was a runner. He ran every day of his life. He ran marathons. He was an athlete. So he had terrible arthritis in his legs and hips. So not only did he have ALS and was unmovable, he had pain, violent pain. So check, check. That's discouraging now. That's discouraging. That's the cross. He would spend his days asking the sisters to wheel him in front of the monstrance, where oftentimes he would just sit. And with ALS, you lose your neck muscles, so this would happen. And until his sister came in to lift it up, Al had the same head of Jesus on the cross. Al, you asked for it. And Al knew, obviously, many ALS patients, the last breath they take, they'll suffocate. Well, many believe that Jesus Christ died because he suffocated on the cross. Al, you asked for this. Al, it's yours. So what does a saint say on his deathbed to his sister Michaela, who replaced him, to continue with the baton, the locomotive train of boys' towns and girls' towns, keep this thing going? Sister Michaela said, yeah, here's what he told me. Suffering is in me, but I am not in suffering. I am in God. I have nailed myself to the cross. I'm happy to be nailed to the cross because I think it might serve purpose for the children and for the sisters after my death. So what was Father Al doing in front of that monstrance? He was begging Mary to not let this locomotive train fall off the tracks. March 16th, 1992, he died, and boy, did the sisters run. Boy, did the sisters run. Within no time, boys' towns and girls' towns of Brazil, Guatemala, Honduras, Tanzania. I've taken many, many, many trips down to Chalco, Guadalajara, Boys Town. I've been to Africa. I've seen him. I've seen the work over there. I've taken Bishop Joseph Strickland to Chalco 3 times, and every time I watch Bishop Strickland cry. Why? Because Bishop Strickland pours himself out like a libation, where little Cindy Lou Who comes up and tugs at his cassock. Will you hear my confession? Bishop Strickland is fluent in Spanish. And he says, yes, of course. And then within a mile, or within a minute, there's a line about a mile long going to the border wall of penitents. Bishop Strickland, because he knows that a shepherd must die, hears every single one. So he cries, because why does he cry? Like, why? I've taken 3 or 4 bishops down, many, many priests, hundreds of pilgrims. Why do they all cry? Like, I thought about this every year. Why do they all cry? Everyone cries. Why? But why? I'm going to say I know why. I'm going to say I don't think I know why. I know why. Because I believe what they see at these boys' towns and girls' towns is as close as we can get on this side, that thin veneer, this side of what the process of resurrection actually looks like, where thousands of Jairus' daughters are raised from the tomb, where Lazarus is up at Boys Town, come out of the tomb. Because they hear the story, like Bishop Strickland, all these pilgrims, they hear the stories. Yeah, Uncle Pete used to come in the room at 3 a.m. to Maria for years and did his thing and said, if you tell anyone, then I'll kill you and I'll kill your parents. So they hear, like, well, Maria's going to come angry and bald-fist and violent. And then they go and they see bright hallelujahs, rays of light, joy. And they cry because they're like, this doesn't make sense. But they see what the sisters do. And they say, ah, I get it. The sisters, Father Al told them, we do revolting things. We scalpel down. We take spiral staircases down to the root of the wound, and we say, yeah, this was the day where you thought you were a prostitute. This is the day when you thought you were Mary Magdalene. Well, sister, I am. No. You are a princess of God. You are a virgin. No, sister, you don't understand what they did. No. Put the sign down. Put the false billboard down. That's of the devil. You are a virgin. Sister, am I? Oh, yes, darling, yes. Are you ready to come out of the tomb? Yes, sister. Can I? Yeah, follow me. These 21,000 kids, I believe, are the most important Catholic missionaries in the world today. Every year, 3,500 kids graduate these five-year boarding schools, and they go out into the highways and byways of the world, universities, workplaces, their old villages, as healed by the Eucharist, the Mass, the nightly rosary, spiritual direction, the sisters' love. And they go out, and some of these college roommates, let's be honest, they have six different color hairs, earrings in the wrong places, and they get mocked, right? The Catholic kid gets mocked. And the same thing happens over and over again, because I've heard it. There's a knock. 4, 5, 6 months later, they're alien. The kid's alienated. Hey, I told all the people down the hall to ignore you because you were a Catholic freak, a weirdo. You got a prayer card of this Father Al in the corner, and you got a rosary. But I've watched you, and I see the light in your eyes, and I don't have what you have. I'm sorry for what I did to you. Can you tell me? Can you teach me? Oh, yeah. Do you want to pray? You mean now? Yeah, let's pray. Let's go for a walk. Why are the Sisters of Mary the most important wave of heroes in the world? Because they're building heroic Catholic missionaries. They're going into the hard places. And the kids cannot wait to tell the story of their lives and how Jesus Christ and the Catholic faith and the sacraments pulled them out of the grave. The mortal side of the Catholic Church has lost tens of millions of Catholic laity over the past few decades. Guess who's pulling them back? These little warriors, these little commandos, these little miracles that Father Al built when he asked his rector that day, what's the worst place? And he said, hey, Mary, can we do it? Mary said, well, are you going to nail yourself to the cross? Are you going to take on the violence? I don't know, Mary, but I'll do my best. And the world has changed. I actually made it on time. I will say this in closing. If any of this resonates with you, I want you, stand up, Marnie. Marnie Costello is a big lover of the sisters' work. She's been down there a few times. I want you to see Marnie. She can tell you more about the sisters' work. There's a table out there. I'll be there too. I want you to read Priest and Beggar. I want you to read Priest and Beggar, because what you're going to read is something like a saint from the 4th century. You're going to read about Damien the leper, St. Anthony of the Desert, with a guy who was around when Michael Jordan was playing basketball. You're going to read what the Catholic Church in candor oftentimes has forgotten or they've left behind. Because what Father Al did and the sisters do, it's just too stinking uncomfortable. And the sisters said, uh-uh. Father Al said, carry the cross, we're going in. So see me later. I'll be here all day behind a table with the books and the pilgrimage information. Thank you very much for listening.
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6: News this hour from Town Hall. I'm Keith Peters in Washington. The U.S. military has intercepted Iranian attacks on three U.S. Navy ships as they transited the Strait of Hormuz and targeted Iranian military facilities responsible for attacking U.S. forces. U.S. Ambassador to the United Nations Michael Wall says a newly proposed U.N. Security Council resolution aimed at safeguarding international maritime routes in the Strait of Hormuz has received broad international support.
7: If a country chooses to oppose such a simple proposition, do they really want peace? As energy and food costs rise for the world's peoples, and if aid fails to reach the very people that the countries in the council claim to care about, what does that really say for the UN? What does that say for these countries?
6: He says no country should oppose measures protecting global trade and humanitarian aid shipments. Health authorities across four continents Thursday were tracking down and monitoring passengers who disembarked a hantavirus-stricken cruise ship before its deadly outbreak was detected, and trying to trace others who may have come into contact with them since then. Dutch epidemiologist Dr. Chantal Rovers says most people are not at risk, except for those who are on the hantavirus-stricken ship or exposed to an infected passenger.
8: Usually the instruction is if you develop symptoms that they need to call either the public health institute or a doctor.
6: The Argentine investigators suspect a Dutch couple may have contracted the virus while on a bird-watching trip before they boarded the cruise ship. On Wall Street, the Dow down by 313 points, the Nasdaq dropped 32, the S&P 500 lower by 28. More at townhall.com.
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0: This is What's Right, What's Left with Pastor Ernie Sanders.
5: Good evening and welcome to another edition of What's Right, What's Left on this 7th day of May, 2026. And tonight we have a lot to do. So here, the Lord of the Board in there with his cord plugged in is none other than a guy with a smile. His name's Style.
6: Hello.
5: I wish Muhammad Ali was around to hear that. Okay, you in here in the studio, we have, what do I call it? The Gang of Three. We got the Gang of Three here. Starting from left to, no, there is no left.
7: No left.
5: No, so from right to right, we start with the one and only Pastor Richard Lewis.
7: Welcome, everyone. Thank you for tuning in.
5: In the middle, we have the studio marm, Little Lisa.
8: Good evening, everyone.
5: And then we've got his back. Well, he's been, Lisa's got his blood pressure all raised up, but he's, it's kind of down back to almost to normal, but he'll never be really normal. None other than Radical Randy.
9: Good evening, everyone. Jesus is Lord.
5: We got a lot to do tonight. So what happened was you guys got in here, and there's so much material. I noticed that I was the only one praying. I didn't see you pray. Of course, I don't know. But when you see my eyes closed back here, and it looks like I'm taking a nap,
7: yeah,
5: I'm usually not really napping. I'm really praying.
8: I was praying.
7: Pastor Sanders is the only one that can pray snoring.
9: I was going to say.
7: that must be a special language.
9: Yeah.
5: Well, God is multilingual.
9: Right.
8: Yes.
9: Right.
8: So,
9: he understands.
5: Yeah. So, anyhow, we're going to start where we... Well, no, let's start with a prayer. What I'm going to do is I'm going to ask all you folks out there, because listen to this. See, I have studied the Word of God, and I believe the Word of God, because the Word of God is, well, it's perfect, isn't it?
8: Okay. Yes.
5: And so he tells you that much prayer, much power. So I'm going to ask all of you folks out there to pray with us that we have a good program, because a lot of times when we get in, and tonight too, as we get into this message, the title was, Do You Hear the Trumpet Sounding? And it's talking about being a watchman. And we're seeing that big division that the Bible talks about coming in today in America here. You know, the Bible talks about those on the right and those on the left. Well, we're seeing those that were on the right coming out. We're seeing things happening, a major, major change. And many of those, years ago, when I first got into radio, believe me, conservative talk shows were very scarce. I mean, there was just a few of us out there. Today, there's a lot, but I can see what's happening. They're not what they appear to be. They started out as conservative to get the conservative attention and the followers, but little by little, they're taking you away from what the Bible teaches, and we're seeing that. We're seeing a pattern. Those people that are become anti-Israel now, very, very anti-Israel, then from there they become anti-Trump, very, very anti-Trump. And then their eschatology changes. They're going, those that were always pre-trib and premillennial, now they're changing. They're going back to either one by one to post, or they're saying there is going to be no rapture at all. Okay, so little by little they're departing. They're departing, and we tells you in 2 John 2:19, that they came out from us, but they were never part of us. Had they been part of us, they would have stayed with us, okay? And we're seeing that. And then here, all across the country, and fundamentalist, conservative fundamentalist churches like ours, here you've got this big, what they call anti-Zionist movement, where people are coming out of your conservative Bible-believing, those that have stayed with the Scripture that haven't, they're coming out from that. And now there's some other, some real strange things happening, and that is what's been recently, what appears to be government organizations having, calling pastors together, groups, to tell them that where we really came from, mm-hmm. You guys are familiar with what I'm talking about.
9: Yeah.
5: This thing, it's out there. They're trying to tell these pastors, you'll soon understand that we came from extraterrestrial beings, came to Earth, and listen, this is what's going on. This is what's happening. But we'll talk about that, okay?
7: Okay, we better. So,
5: but let's ask the folks to pray with us. Folks, I'm going to lead you to pray with us tonight. Heavenly Father, Lord God, as we gather before you, Lord, let your truth, your whole truth, nothing but your truth, Lord. Father God, your wisdom is ultimate. You have the ultimate wisdom. And if the folks out there would pray with us, Lord, that you would speak through us tonight, and Lord, that through us you would deliver the message that they need to hear. And so, Lord, let encourage your people to pray up to you and ask that you will use us to say what we're supposed to say, to bring the message to those who need to hear it, and let me bring that message that they, Father God, that the message that you want them to hear. This we ask in Jesus' name. Amen.
8: Amen.
5: Well, we're going to pick it up where we left off, and that is in Ezekiel chapter 34. In verse 11. Now, Ezekiel, remember the scripture said that God had told Ezekiel he would remain dumb, meaning mute, until he gave him something to say. When he gave him something to say, then he would speak. And he starts out in chapter 33 saying, Ezekiel, now, boy, he lays it on Ezekiel. You got a responsibility, Ezekiel. You're out there, you're the watchman, you're going to sound the trumpet. And you're going to tell the people, okay, you're going to tell them what they need to hear. You're going to warn the people. You're going to warn the people to pay attention and listen up. And if you fail to warn them, Ezekiel, their blood will be upon you, okay? Well, that's the message he gave Ezekiel to give also to the people. And so here we're going to pick it up where we left off in verse 11 of chapter 34. Let's take, Richard, let's just do it a verse at a time. Go ahead.
7: Okay. For thus saith the Lord God, behold, I, even I, will both search my sheep and seek them out.
5: Okay, so he's talking about when he says he is going to do it. In other words, he's not assigning this task to an angel. He's not saying, get out there, angel, and go find my sheep. But he says he's going to seek them, okay? Now, as we're looking at this here, when we started out, 70% of the book of Ezekiel is prophesizing on judgment. 70% of the book of Ezekiel is preaching judgment to the nation of Israel here. Mm-hmm. But the last 30%, then that is where we come in, because he's talking about the end times, the millennial kingdom, okay, and by this time we've all been grafted in. And so, but now as he goes through here, there's a warning to people on this anti-Israel mindset. I gave the message the other day. I talked about Balaam and Balak, you know, how Balak wanted to get Balaam to curse Israel, like these people are doing today, like they're doing. And Balaam said, you know, every time I go there, I can't do it. But see, Balaam, not only was he a sorcerer, but he was a prophet also. But every time he would go to curse Israel, God wouldn't let him do it, okay? The message, what was God's message there? He was telling them, when it comes to the judgment of Israel, okay, who is it that he's going to, that will judge Israel?
9: God will.
7: God himself.
8: Yes, mm-hmm. God.
5: Like he's saying right here, I will mm-hmm. seek my people, yes. Okay? I will seek my people. So he's going, and then when he gets to the point where he starts talking about, where he says things like cattle to cattle, and that word cattle there in the Hebrew, this here actually means the sheep. And when he's talking about the beast being delivered, some of the beasts are four-legged, but some are two-legged too, that he's referring to. Mm. So let's go to the next verse.
7: As a shepherd seeketh out his flock in the day that he is among his sheep that are scattered, so I will seek out my sheep, and I will deliver them out of all places where they have been scattered in the cloudy and the dark day.
5: Okay. Now, here, when he's referring to shepherds, there's three categories. We see in the book of Ezekiel three categories of people he's referring to, the prophets, the priests, but also the kings, okay, and the princes. So they're all referred to as the shepherds. And so here in Isaiah 56, verse 10, he said, my shepherds are like dumb dogs, too afraid to bark, too afraid mm-hmm. to warn. Have we had that problem in the pulpits in America?
8: Oh, yes.
5: Yeah. Boy, have we had that problem yes. in the pulpits. So go ahead, Richard, verse 13.
7: And I will bring them out from the people and gather them from the countries, and I will bring them to their own land and feed them upon the mountains of Israel by the rivers and in all the inhabited places of the country.
5: Okay, now, when did God bring his people that were scattered all over the earth? Remember, for 1900 years, and the land of Israel lay desolate. Okay. Mm-hmm. So now God says he will bring his people back to the land of Israel. Now the world out there says, no, that land shouldn't belong to them. Okay.
9: Right.
5: That land belongs to the Palestinians. See? So man has said, look, okay, God's not fair. He's just not fair here. Okay. In fact, they actually said that here, where if you go back to verse 33, where they say, let me just read it, that God is, they use the term equal, that God is not equal. And let me go here. Well, yet you say, the way of the Lord is not equal. Oh, you house of Israel, I will judge every one of your ways. Okay. So they were saying that God is not equal. This is exactly what they're doing today. They're saying, no, God's not fair. He's not fair what he's doing. He's you know, you look at what Israel's doing. Is Israel a perfect country?
8: No.
9: No.
5: Is Israel a very sinful country?
8: Yes.
5: Did God say that they were a stiff-necked people?
8: Yes.

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3: Of Israel.
4: So he's talking about that this will take place during the millennial kingdom, okay? And so, and we know the Bible is not in chronological order. You can't study it in chronological order because we're going to see how he's going by, and as we continue here and he talks about judging them, then he's referring back, he's judging the people before he takes them into the millennial kingdom. And so, go ahead.
3: I will feed my flock, and I will cause them to lie down, saith the Lord God.
4: All right. Go ahead and continue.
3: I will seek that which was lost, and bring again that which was driven away, and I will bind up that which was broken, and will strengthen that which was sick. But I will destroy the fat and the strong, and I will feed them with judgment.
4: So God, they were dispersed all over the world, his people, just exactly like he said they would be. And now he's brought them back, and that was back in 1948.
2: Yes.
4: In 1948, God brought his people back to where? Let me go to verse 13. I will bring them to their own land. To their own land. So God says that is their land, right?
2: Mm-hmm. Yes.
4: Back in 1948, that's not what Great Britain didn't say was their land, did he?
2: No.
4: No. They had an argument with God on that. And they, mm-hmm. Well, how does that usually end up, well, all the time when you get in that dispute and that argument with God?
2: Not good.
4: Right. And so all those nations said no. And today, are they still saying, that is not your land? That is not your land?
2: Yeah. Yes.
5: Yeah, they're still saying it.
4: We just had, you got an article right here, a major big protest in New York on that, and it became very violent. Okay, when you have that anti, and this is what's breaking up, but no longer just on the communist left. Now you've got those coming out on the right. That we're supposed to be on the right. So we have to be, my people are destroyed for lack of knowledge. We have to be very knowledgeable, don't we, about what's happening. Mm-hmm. We have to have our eyes open. And as for you, my flock, thus saith the Lord God, behold, I will judge between cattle and cattle, between the rams and the goats. Okay. So what do you think he means when he says he will judge between the cattle and the cattle? That word there actually in the Hebrew, same word we use for the sheep, he's referring to. He's going to judge between his people and his people. Mm-hmm. So he's going to judge between the one-third and the two-thirds, isn't he?
5: Yeah.
2: Yes.
4: Okay. And now that's a strange thing because, and between the rams and the goats there, mm-hmm. and that word there too actually says the males. The rams and the goats are the males. He's going to judge between the males. That's kind of strange, the words that there.
3: Yeah, it's not sheep and goats. It's rams and goats.
5: And the he-goats, yeah.
4: Yeah, and so.
3: The he-goats, yeah.
4: Seemeth it a small thing unto you to have eaten up the good pasture, but you must tread down with your feet the residue of your pastures, and have drunk of the deep waters, but you must foul the residue with your feet. It means trample the remainder, trample them under your feet. And as for my flock, they eat that which have been trodden with your feet, and they drink that which have been fouled with your feet. Okay. So now he's talking to the people out there that were the wicked shepherds of Israel. And so, and who's he referring to? The bad prophets, the bad priests, and the bad politicians, especially. Mm-hmm.

0: referred to the kings here. Hmm. Therefore, thus saith the Lord God unto them, behold, I, even I, here we go, Richard. Go ahead. I, even I, will judge.
1: Between the fat cattle and between the lean cattle.
0: Okay.
1: Because ye have thrust with side and with shoulder, and with pushed all the diseased with your horns, till ye have scattered them abroad.
0: And so, in other words, they abused the weak and the weakly,
2: yes,
0: and the sickly.
1: Therefore will I save my flock, and they shall no more be a prey, and I will judge between cattle and cattle.
0: So here, just in this little passage, starting with verse 11, already he has mentioned four times, God has said four times, he will be the one that judges, okay? Mm-hmm. Is he putting a message out there that we're supposed to be hearing? I mean,
2: yes.
0: Okay. Mm-hmm. Go ahead, Richard.
1: And I will set up one shepherd over them, and he shall feed them. Even my servant David, he shall feed them, and he shall be their shepherd.
0: Okay, so now, here, David is going to, this is going to be during the millennial kingdom. David is going to be resurrected, he's going to be alive, and he's going to be actually sitting on a throne, okay? And his throne will be probably to the right of the Lord Jesus himself, huh? Go ahead.
1: And I, the Lord, will be their God, and my servant David, a prince among them. I, the Lord, have spoken it.
0: So David will be on the throne, but he won't be a king, because there's only going to be one king, huh?
3: Right.
2: Yes.
1: And I will make with them a covenant of peace, and will cause the evil beasts to cease out of their land, and they shall dwell safely in the wilderness and sleep in the woods.
0: Okay, so now he's talking about during the millennial kingdom, and he's speaking to them on in the ways that they could understand in Ezekiel's day. And so here, when he's talking about the evil beast, do you think he's referring just to four-legged beast, or do you think he's referring to the beast that he's spoken of in the book of Jude?
3: Yeah.
2: Yes.
0: Mm-hmm. So, in other words, during the millennium, well, today, in our own time today, are the biggest threats to us, are they lions and tigers and bears, or are they Democrats?
2: Yeah. Democrats.
0: Okay.
3: Two-legged beasts.
2: Yes.
0: Yeah, and so that's what he's referring to, and that's what they're referred to in the book of Jude as beasts. Go ahead.
1: And I will make them, the places round about my hill, a blessing, and I will cause the shower to come down in his season. There shall be showers of blessing. And the tree of the field shall yield her fruit, and the earth shall yield her increase, and they shall be safe in their land, and shall know that I am the Lord, when I have broken the bands of their yoke, and delivered them out of the hand of those that served themselves to them.
0: And they shall no more be a prey to the heathen, neither shall the beasts of the land devour them, but they shall dwell safely, and none shall make them afraid. Now here, I will raise up for them a plant of renown. Remember in Isaiah 53, in the very first verse, it says, like a tender plant. Now that tender plant is now, he is a plant of renown. In other words, that renown there is referring to being the potentate. He is the potentate.
1: And they shall be no more consumed with hunger in the land, neither bear the shame of the heathen any more. Thus shall they know that I, the Lord, their God, am with them, and that they, even the house of Israel, are my people, saith the Lord God. And ye, my flock and my pasture, are men, and I am your God, saith the Lord God.
0: All right, so he made points very clear in there that land belongs to Israel. He gave it to them, and that he is going to be their judge and nobody else, and that during that millennial kingdom, they will be back in the land. And the land that they'll be back in is not that little bitty strip of land which we call Israel today, but much, much bigger. And we'll be back right after this.
2: Big John. Big John.
4: He was born of Elizabeth, the son of Zechariah, sent by God the Father to proclaim the Messiah. He was as bold as a lion, he knew no fear. An awesome man in a coat of camel hair.
2: Big John.
4: Big John. Big Baptist John.
2: Big John.
4: In the wilderness of Judea, you could hear him there. He was preaching repentance. It was very loud and clear. O generation of vipers, who hath warned you to flee from the wrath to come, better listen, Pharisee. He preached to the sinner, the thief, and the liar. Only one way out of that burning lake of fire. The truth thundered forth from this righteous man, and those that believed found the promised land.
2: Big John, Big John,
4: Big Baptist John.
2: Big John.
4: Chosen by the Father to baptize the Son, it was there in the Jordan this awesome thing was done. The Holy Ghost descended as if it were a dove. A mighty voice thundered from heaven above. This is my Son in whom I am well pleased. John, his friend, none greater than he. He told all the people about God the Son. He never quit preaching till the job was done.
2: Big John, Big John,
4: Big Baptist John,
2: Big John.
4: Now 2,000 years later, the story is still being told, how he was thrown into prison for being so bold. He was martyred for God. To him it was an honor. He earned himself a mansion in heaven way out yonder. Big John. Now John's enemies, they perished in their shame, but John took his place in the Saints Hall of Fame. Now in heaven above, the angels understood when John preached repentance, he sure did it good. Baptist John.
2: Big John.
4: Now there's one thing John wants you to know. It's a fearful matter to lose your own soul. So call upon the Lord while you still can. And better take the advice of this mighty righteous man.
2: Big John. Big John.
4: Big Baptist John.
2: Big John.
4: Big Baptist John.
2: Big John.
4: Big Baptist John.
2: Big John.
4: Big Baptist John.
2: Big John.
4: Big Baptist John.
0: One of these days I get to heaven, I'm going to meet Big Baptist John.
5: Yes.
0: He sounds like our kind of people, huh?
1: Yeah.
5: Yes.
0: Well, you know what? I got to tell folks, this Sunday is Mother's Day. Did you know that?
5: Yes.
1: No, I didn't.
0: And every Mother's Day, I preach a Mother's Day message.
1: Huh.
0: And that's what I'll be doing, Lord's willing, right?
1: Okay.
0: And
1: what an unusual thing to do on Mother's Day.
0: Yeah, okay.
5: Oh, dear.
0: And there's some very unusual women in the Bible, okay? And that's what I'm going to be, a lot of them you don't hear about at all, but they were good women, godly women, and so that's what I'm going to be preaching on.
1: Oh, good.
0: Yes. And I'm going to be preaching some different ones. And there's some things that are very unique about certain of these women, okay, that it only applies to them. And so that's what I'll be doing, Lord's willing. And that will be at Doers of the Word Baptist Church at 14781 Sperry Road in Newberry, Ohio. And we start at 9 o'clock a.m. with an in-depth Bible study. And it's so in-depth that while we're doing it, Lisa's quiet.
5: Oh. Oh,
0: yeah, and so, and then we go into prayer, and we have a long prayer session because we get hundreds of letters from people asking for prayer, and we pray for each and every one of them out there. You know why we do that? Because
1: prayer works.
0: God answers prayer, huh?
5: Yes, prayer he works, does. Yes.
0: Would he tell us to do it if it didn't work?
5: No.
0: No, so that's what we do. So we'll be going, and then the regular service starts at 11:30. Now in between there, there's a lot of back and forth going on, people. A lot of palaver in up there in that sanctuary before that happens. But we have a lot of fun.
5: Yes.
0: There's a lot of kidding around, and we do have a lot of fun before we get into the morning service. So it'll be an interesting one. This coming Sunday, Doers of the Word Baptist Church. For more information, you can call 440-338-1367. Now and every now and then, our phones work. Okay?
5: Yes.
0: They work. Now, this past week, they didn't work because two reasons. Well, we had two things that happened. One was somebody cut the line for the internet, which means the phones were hooked up to the internet system, so the phones wouldn't work. Mm-hmm. That means we didn't have any internet. And then what other thing happened there at the church? Something else gave us a rough time this week.
5: The printer?
0: Yeah. So the printer broke down on us. Mm-hmm. These things happen all the time.
5: Yes, that's where we get our articles out of the printer, right?
0: That's so right.
5: We didn't have any the other day.
0: Yeah. And you talk to that printer when you're getting those articles, don't you? Has that printer ever answered you back?
5: Oh, dear.
0: Okay. See, a lot of people don't know this, but see, folks, when Lisa thinks she's home alone and she's in there working in the office, she's talking.
5: Oh.
0: She doesn't even realize it. So
5: you're not even there.
0: Yeah, but you don't know that I'm not there. I am there. That's how I notice this. I sneak in just to hear you talking to yourself.
5: Oh, man.
0: And when you get in those arguments with yourself, nobody ever wins those. Anyhow, we're going to start off with here. I'm going to start off with an article right here. Home of the $500 chicken. $70 bread and $500 chickens. Iran's inflation nightmare explodes. Okay.
3: Wow.
0: And so today in Stinchfield, President Trump's economic pressure campaign is hitting Iran so hard that the numbers should almost impossible to believe. Now, Trump is telling the people, hang in there, folks. They'll try. You got to hang in a little longer till we get the wicked out of there. Those that those Muslims and are out of there. They're only like not even 10% of Iran is run by those people. Okay.
1: Wow.
0: And the reason they can do that is they have all the guns. That's why we must never, ever, ever let the Democrats get our guns.
5: Okay? Right.
0: Report out of Iran now shows some families facing $70 for a loaf of bread and as much as $500 for a chicken as inflation devastates the country and the regime struggles to contain the chaos. Remember what happened in Venezuela when the communists took over? People ate their dogs and their cats.
5: Yes.
0: Huh. Yeah. This is what happens when America stops appeasing dictators and starts squeezing them economically. The media mocked Trump's sanctions. The Democrats called his policies reckless. But now Iran's currency is collapsing. Prices are exploding. The regime is feeling the pain where it hurts the most. Now, they're getting to the point Trump's not playing with them anymore. He's, because that's how they always do, always make a deal, but they never keep it. They just keep on. It's like, right. And that's worked for them. But this time, their luck's going to run out.
3: Mm-hmm.
0: It's not going to work this time. And the media mock Trump sanctions. Expose the economic disaster unfolding inside Iran, and why Trump may have proven the financial pressure can be more powerful than bombs. Look, I really feel for these people in Iran, and if I could help them, I would.
5: Yes.
0: But the thing of it is they've got to take their country back.
5: Mm-hmm.
0: There's got to be a sacrifice made there. For 47 years, just in the past year, these dictators have killed 40,000 of their own people. They've killed over 45,000 of their own people. They murdered. Wow. They executed them, right? Mm-hmm. So what do you have in this country here? You have the Democrats are back in the Ayatollahs. They're back in the Ayatollahs.
1: That's true.
0: Mm-hmm. Okay, and so...
1: How big is Iran?
0: It's huge.
1: Geographically.
3: Yeah.
0: Oh,
1: what would it compare to?
0: What would it be compared to? I would say probably...
1: is it like
0: the state of Alaska?
1: Half the United States or...
0: I would say at least the size of Alaska.
1: Mm. Oh, Alaska? Okay. Just curious.
0: Alaska's a big area. Alaska, I believe, is the biggest state, land-wise.
1: Geographically,
0: I believe. And they have a population of 90 million people.
1: Okay, they're bigger than Texas then, huh?
0: Oh, yeah. Alaska's bigger than Texas.
1: Yeah.
0: I think Alaska, Texas, and then California.
3: Yeah.
0: I think it's in that. Anyhow, it goes on. We'll expose the economic disaster unfolding inside Iran and why Trump may have proven the financial pressures can be more powerful than bombs. Republicans finally stopped playing defense in the California governor's debate, and why bringing back the Presidential Fitness Award may tell us everything about what happened to American strength. Well, that's kind of strange to put that in there. That really changed the whole... They're comparing what physical fitness in America with what's taken with standing fast with Iran, okay?
1: Huh.
0: And that's kind of a strange thing. But anyhow.
3: 636,000 square miles.
1: What is it?
3: 636,000 square miles, about twice the size of Texas.
1: Oh, twice the size of Texas, mm-hmm. Okay.
0: Now you're talking about Iran now, yeah.
3: Yeah, Iran, yeah.
0: Yeah,
3: yeah.
0: Yeah. So...
1: okay, so I just, you know, you're talking about the amount of people they've killed and what the population must be in that large of a geographical area.
0: Well, over the years, they've killed hundreds of thousands of their own people.
5: Yes.
0: Okay, there's been, and not just their own people, they've killed hundreds of thousands of people across, they've exported terrorism. That's Iran's major export was terrorism.
1: Mm-hmm.
0: And so... and, you know, again, we need to pray because the church in Iran has been totally persecuted.
1: Mm-hmm.
0: When they have their marches, you don't see anything here because our fake news media won't show it. But when they're marching in Iran, they're all holding up placards, please, President Trump, help us. They're begging Trump to send troops. They're begging Trump out there. Mm-hmm. But you won't see that at NBC, ABC, or CBS. Okay. So... All right, Lisa, you've got one.
5: Okay, this is from the Gateway Pundit. Actor Michael Rappaport unleashed on radical New York Governor Kathy Hochul following an anti-Israel protest outside a Manhattan synagogue that turned ugly on Tuesday night, telling her she should, quote, resign in shame. During the protest, the pro-Palestinian crowd shouted, death to the IDF and long live the Intifada, and proclaimed that, quote, Israel should not exist, as a Hezbollah flag waved in the crowd. Times of Israel reports, protests outside synagogues in the city tend to be especially vitriolic. Activist groups around the city are sharing advertisements for the protest, while Jewish community members are circulating calls for a counter-demonstration. Good for them.
0: All right.
5: Counter-demonstration. Yes.
0: Again, this is what we're seeing.
5: Yes.
0: More and more. In fact, there's some good counter protests finally taking mm-hmm. place by some of our college students, because some of these universities are bringing in anti-Semitic speakers,
5: yes.
0: People that are anti-pro-Palestinian, pro-Hamas, and anti-Israel. And some of the students are saying, then we'll boycott it. We won't go to it. You know, they're finally waking up to seeing what's happening there. Okay. Do you have an article, Richard?
1: Sure. This is on the same idea what you were talking about with Trump. It says, the bombing starts. Trump issued explosive threat to Iran if they don't agree. President Donald Trump on Wednesday issued a threat to Iran indicating U.S. bombing will commence if the Islamic Republic does not agree to the latest peace terms. Assuming Iran agrees to give what has been agreed to, which is perhaps a big assumption, and already will be at the end, the highest effective blockade will allow the strait to be open to all, including Iran, Trump said in Truth Social. If they don't agree, the bombing starts, and it will be, sadly, at a much higher level of intensity than it was before.
0: All right, do you know how when you're watching a football game and one team is just totally annihilating the other team, and when you get down towards the end of it, where, you know, you have, I mean, the score is so bad, sometimes a good team will not, you know, when it comes to the last minute, instead of putting another 7 points on the board, if, you know, they're ahead 50-0, you know, they'll let it go. They'll just take a knee and, you know, let the clock run out. I think this is what's happening here, because Trump is allowing their military, the Iran military, like saying, let us keep just a little bit of our pride, or allowing them, they're actually attacking our naval ships, our big battleships, and they were doing that today, and they were attacking them with their drones and their speedboats, and they were just swatting them like they were swatting flies. They could have just totally, you know, by doing that, if Trump said, okay, that's a violation of the treaty, by doing this, we're going to bomb up. We're going to turn the entire country into a parking lot. But he's not. He's showing them. They're allowing the Iranian military to say, you see, at least we're fighting. We're still putting up a fight. To give us a little. I think I kind of had that opinion. What do you think?
1: I don't know. I would love to believe that. I would love to believe that Iran is going to finally agree to some of this, but I don't really think it's going to happen.
0: Well, there comes a point before, because they've always done this and they've broken the agreement. The whole idea is yes, and then we change just to keep it going. But now this is a problem, because there's a problem. See, when you run out of water, that country's got no water. When you run out of food, okay, and when people get hungry and they get totally desperate, okay, here's what the Ayatollahs know. They know when the people do rise up, they're not going to be easy on them. They're going to hang them out and draw and quarter them. Like, remember what happened what the Italians did during World War II with Mussolini. You know, the way that that's what's going to happen in some of these people, these places in Iran, because of the way that the brutality of the mullahs, the brutality of these mullahs upon the people, they have to realize the people are going to, you know, they're going to react and they're going to pay them back. What do you think?
1: Well, I hope that there's enough strong people that are willing to fight like that in Iran left, you know.
5: Yes.
0: Oh, it's not that there's not a will to fight. They don't have any guns, you see. Yeah. You see, let's just say that you and all of us here, we go after style. Right, we storm there, but he's got a gun.
3: Yeah,
0: and that gun in there's got 6 shots. Right,
3: well, and he's spunky.
0: Yeah,
1: he might even have 2 guns.
5: Oh my goodness!
0: Yeah,
1: and it might have 15 shots in each clip. Oh. You know,
0: and we may have given him an idea.
3: Uh-oh.
0: You know, strange things happen in this area here. You know. But anyhow.
1: Well, when you're desperate like that, though, I mean,
0: When you get desperate enough, you don't, you take the chance.
1: Desperate, you know, you start out with a sharp stick and take that person's knife, and then you take that knife and get that person that has a gun, and then you got a gun, and you just move right on. I mean, let's face it.
0: Well,
1: when you're desperate, that's what goes on.
5: Yes.
0: There was something that happened back in the 50s there in Moscow when... That's exactly when the secret police, when the KGB came for a woman. And people normally would just watch the KGB come from you. They would take you in. People wouldn't resist. This woman fought back. She started kicking and said no, and she fought. And there was some farmers and some watching, and they picked up shovels. And they came over and they started beating on the KGB, and they realized that they could do it. Okay, yeah. and then Russia had they split up, broke up, and the Soviet Union fell. Mm-hmm. And I think that's the message that the people in Iran, it's better. I mean, if you know, it's just the same thing was happening today, in other parts of the world out there, especially in Africa, where they're begging President Trump to send in troops because of they're killing the Christians, the anti-Christian atmosphere that's taking place there.
1: Yeah, well, in World War II, when the Germans were killing Jews, if every Jew would have killed one German, took one German with them, it wouldn't have happened.
0: That's, you had the apathy and the ignorance, and that's exactly what it seems like.
1: You know, if somebody's going to kill you, you kill them, okay, yeah, and you'll be killed, okay. But if every Jew that was killed would have taken one German with them, they wouldn't have had any Germans to fight.
0: Mm-hmm. Well, there was a group called the White Rose Society, and the White Rose Society, they're still in existence today. They still exist. Mm-hmm. They were, during that time, they were the resistance. They were Jews who did stand up, the Jews that did fight, and they... you didn't hear much about them, okay? But do you know who betrayed the Jews to the Nazis?
1: Probably the own Jews.
0: That's who it was.
5: Yes.
1: Sure. Well, Soros
3: was one of those.
5: Yes, he was.
0: Yeah.
1: And they ran most of the concentration camps.
0: Mm-hmm. Yep.
1: Their own people.
0: Yep.
5: Yes.
0: And so...
1: For a loaf of bread or whatever it was, they would lead their brothers and sisters to this
0: if you go back to the days of Moses, there was a fellow named Korah. You remember Korah in the Bible? That's exactly what they were doing.
5: Okay? Yes.
0: And you see, this is why the Lord said they're peculiar, they're a stiff-necked people, and we're a peculiar people.
5: Mm-hmm.
0: But again, I want to emphasize, you see, when God speaks, forget this E.F. Hutton. Remember when they used to say when E.F. Hutton speaks, people, I never listened to E.F. Hutton, okay?
3: Right.
0: Maybe once or twice, okay? But when God, I learned that when God speaks, pay attention, okay?
5: Right.
0: Okay, because it always ends in his favor. And so when he tells you, okay, to keep your hands off Israel, I'm going to judge them. But not only that, when he uses other nations to judge Israel, he uses Israel to judge them. In other words, what he does is he says, these are my people, this is my nation. I'm giving you the opportunity to show mercy to my people, to have mercy, okay? And they didn't like to do that. The nations didn't, because of that stiff-necked people. God judged those other nations in that way by giving them those that didn't show Israel mercy. Well, they didn't get any of themselves, okay? And so this is why we have to understand, pay attention, okay? What does he tell you in Genesis chapter 12? What does God say to Abraham? He tells him he's going to what? He's going to bring them in. He's going to, they're going to have their own land. And he says, the nations that bless you, I will bless. The nations that curse you, right?
5: Yes.
0: I believe him. And this is what I'm trying to tell the people. We're not trying to tell the people that Israel is a perfect nation, by far. This country we're living in is as illegitimate. Our government is as illegitimate as it gets, okay? People don't understand that. because of biblical literacy. You know, you have our politicians say we're the best country in the world. Well, we may be, but we're still illegitimate. The, America has gone totally away from what God has told us. Mm-hmm. And I know I taught biblical law for years. But, and as bad as America is, Israel's worse. Mm-hmm. But again, God says, leave her up to me, I will judge her. So I'm going to pay attention. That's what I'm trying to get out, the message out to all of our friends on the right that suddenly are departing from the faith. And they're not learning. They're becoming anti-Israel, and soon they're becoming anti-us too.
5: Yeah. Yes.
0: So there you go. That's what's happening there. We're coming up to a break. How much time do we have? Okay, we're coming up on 2 minutes on a break. One of the things we'll be talking about is court rules. The FBI keeps election records. This is a big win. For our side here. Do you know why? In Fulton County, attempt to claw back seized records. They're catching them. They're catching them in Georgia. They're big in a huge way in Michigan right now. Michigan has been fighting, trying to keep. You might have. Who's got that article?
1: Not I.
0: Wait
1: not
0: a minute. I think I got it right here. Let me see. Bombshell. Detroit 2020 election document, 12.4% of all the absentee ballots are missing. How much do you want to bet that they're 100% of those, okay, were Republicans, right?
1: Yeah.
5: Yes.
0: And so, the Michigan has fought and fought to keep the government from getting this information. Election fraud, what did we tell you? Election fraud was deep and wide, and it's all coming out. Do you know why it's coming out now? Because now we have a Department of Justice, okay, that is not, that they're investigating it, not covering it up like we did under the totally, completely, 100% corrupt Biden regime. Mm. It was 100% corrupt. So, there you go. We're coming up to that, the count.
3: Uh-oh.
0: Okay, we have 1 minute.
1: 1 minute.
0: What do you want to do, Richard, for the next minute?
1: Well, I was just going to say that with this election thing, if they would just get it so it would be fair from this time forward and have IDs for the citizens, that would be fine, because all this investigation for 4 years ago or 8 years ago, they're not going to get anybody in prison for it or anything. So let's just do it right from this point forward. If they could do something to control that, I think that would be a tremendous thing.
0: Well, I think when we come back from the break, we'll talk about this, because this whole thing with redistricting too, this has gotten totally out of hand. And so we'll be back, and we'll have the answers.
1: You'll have the answers.
0: Yeah, fantastic. We'll have the answers. We'll be right back with more.

0: 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Stay tuned. The second hour is coming up next.
1: WHKW, W245CY, Cleveland. His presence is there. 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
2: All righty, we're back. And, you know, this thing, what they tried to pass the SAVE Act, okay, and they can't seem to get it passed. And let me tell you why. There's some Republicans that don't really want. They're pretending that they're trying to get that passed, but they're not. Now, here's the major point. This is why, even though that happened, you know, 6 years ago, why it is so important, Richard, is this: we have another election coming up here in November.
3: Yes, okay? Absolutely.
2: And so, what we have to do is show you. Look here. Here's all the evidence. We've been bringing out evidence and evidence, thousands and thousands, hundreds of thousands, okay? They just came up. There was over 300 and something thousand dead people voted during that, okay? Now, and all of those dead people were Democrats. There was not one dead person voting that was a Republican. Hmm. Okay, what does that tell you? It tells you you're going to...
3: The cemeteries are full of Democrats.
2: Yeah, all right. All right.
4: Oh,
2: and so, by bringing this out, saying, look, people, this is why we need to have the SAVE Act. This is why we need to have identification when you go to vote. This is why you're only supposed to vote if you're an American citizen. You know, they just caught a bunch of... Here in the primaries, a bunch of Democrats voting that were not even citizens. They're illegal aliens, and they're out there taking the money, and they're going in. China sent over several million false driver's licenses. They made a false driver's license. Harry Jones and Carl Smith and all of these guys, people out there, had these. They sent them here, and the Democrats distributed them out there, and they were voting. Okay.
3: Wow.
2: And so you had one house. If you think the White House is big, just in one house in Chicago, you had 900 people living there. You had 900 ballots came in with the same address, okay?
3: Wow.
2: And that had to be a huge place, okay? And so, but anyhow,
3: what I'm saying is I would like to see them get a handle on this. I mean, they can talk about what went on before and that and use that as an example, but... Goodness, if you already in the primaries they're cheating already, obviously they don't have a control of this yet. How long are they going to... They've been talking about getting control of this since Trump walked in the White House.
2: Well,
3: this is the election. It's not even talking about some of the other things.
2: Well, I know, but you see, the Democrats... Okay, right now, what has, again, just come out again today was in the news about the Somalians. The Somalians say that corruption, the fraud, and stealing is just a part of the way that they do business. It's a part of their, you know, in their country, where they're in Somalia. Instead of people getting jobs and working, okay, they send people to America. In Minnesota, 100% of the Somalis, 100%. In Minnesota, are on welfare. And instead of in Somalia, what do they have? I think they've got, what, about 9 million people or something? It's not very many, okay? That in Somalia, they say that they don't have, you know, like, you know, we have trades and the crops and the exports and the imports. In Somalia, they have people that they send to other countries, and through welfare fraud, they send them back. They call it the $100, the $100 that everyone sends back a family to $100 back to Somalia families. It's a part of their culture. That's just a part. That's the way they live. That's instead of working as carpenters and plumbers and all of that, you know, of course you have to have those, but that's a part of their culture, is sending people to other countries and having those people send them money, okay? And so the Democrats are saying, no, election fraud is simply part of their culture. It's part of their culture. Some have actually come out and said it, okay?
3: Well, do that in your country, not in our country. That's not part of our culture in our country. Why are we putting up with that kind of nonsense of somebody bringing their cultural garbage into our country and allowing it?
2: Because it's not fair to Democrats to have fair elections. If you have fair elections, they can't win. And so they need to bring in all these illegal aliens so that they can come in and vote for the Democrats, okay? I mean, that's what they're doing, right?
3: Right. So we're not cleaning up anything, and the elections will continually be fraudulent, and your one vote won't mean a diddly if they have a basket full of other votes. So what are we doing if we're not trying to correct the problem that the basic problem
2: of
3: voting?
2: Well, that's what they are doing. Now, this is why you're having these investigations. This is why what I have right here, I just talk about the court rules, FBI keeps election records. The FBI went in there, and they've got these records. You see, people did this, broke the laws, and they're going to bring these people in Fulton County to justice. You see, if you actually punish people for breaking the law, other people are less likely to do that. Okay,
3: I agree. Let's see if they punish them.
2: Well,
3: let's see if there's
2: that
3: any
2: is starting to happen right now. We're starting to see that it's actually starting to happen. Some of these, a few of these now rogue judges have actually not only been removed from the bench, but are going to jail. That is good news there, okay? And so a bunch of these demonstrators there, these illegal aliens, have been prosecuted, that have attacked the police, and so that's starting to happen. Comey is under big-time investigations. Again, he didn't get out of this one. I think you're going to see Comey going down.
3: You know, I think for the American people, if they saw some things like this happening before the midterm elections, I think that would stimulate.
2: That's exactly why it's happening now.
3: So yeah,
2: that's exactly why you're starting to see. If you saw that, you saw some of these people. Look, we're not out for vengeance. We just want justice. We just want to see justice. Okay, I want to see the people that were responsible for putting pro-lifers in prison, you know, and they were getting three times the sentencing, okay?
3: Mm-hmm.
2: I have a friend of mine, got 9 years in prison. Hopefully, he's going to get pardoned. All he was doing was praying in front of a bloody abortion mill, okay?
3: Yeah, but, I think a little vengeance might be nice.
2: Yeah. Let me read this article here.
3: Please.
2: Victory. Federal court denies Fulton County attempt to... You know what? Let's do this. Let's open the phone lines and we'll take some calls. Okay? And, you know, last night, you know, I started off by saying I wanted smart people to call. No calls came in. Okay? I wanted pretty people to call. No calls came in. So then I said, okay, I'm going to restrict this only to two types of people. Either male or female, okay? And the phones were ringing. So I hit it, you know. I got onto something.
3: You knew what a female was?
2: Yeah.
4: Oh, wow.
3: Yeah,
5: miracle.
2: So 216-901-0933 is the number. 216-901-0933 is the number. And so I think the phones are already ringing.
3: Is that right?
2: Yeah.
3: Praise the Lord.
2: And so, all right, well, we'll be taking some calls here in a minute, I think. Let me see. We got Susan Daniels? Is that, I know Susan Daniels. Is that you, Susan? Oh, no, she's not up yet. You still got her on the line. Could be that she's a private detective.
3: Oh, really?
2: Yeah. Yeah, private investigator.
4: This is Joseph in New York. You got to let me answer the phone first.
2: Oh, okay. I see there. Let's go to Joseph in New York. Joseph, you're in the air.
6: Hi, good evening, Pastor. Thank you for all the work that you and your group provide us with all information. A couple of years ago, you had told us about someone wrote a book about Communist Hussein Obama that he had faked numerous social security numbers and names. Was the author's name Susan Daniels?
2: Yeah, yeah.
6: Susan Daniels.
2: Yeah, I had her on the radio program several times. She wrote the book, The Wife of the Garbage Man. And her husband was involved in the picking up of trash. And here in the Cleveland area, a lot of the mobs were involved in this, and he was murdered as a part of that. But yeah, I've had her on the program. She did a lot of in-depth investigation, and she found that Barack had four different Social Security numbers.
6: Because I just called today on two different Big Shot Media radio hosts, and they never heard of this. They never heard that Susan Daniels wrote this book. They don't even know who Susan Daniels is. One on Salem and one on 77 AM ABC Radio. The two of them, they didn't know anything about this, Susan Daniels.
2: That's why we're here. Because
6: I know. I'm thankful.
2: Oh, right. Well, I'm thankful that you're listening. Yeah, that was Susan Daniels. She wrote the book.
6: And, thank you.
2: All right. Well, God bless and thanks, Joseph.
6: Take care.
2: All righty. Here I thought that was Susan that was calling. Mm-hmm. No. Let me go back again. I'll get that phone number out again. It's 216-901-0933. 216-901-0933. After all these years of giving that 800 number out, you know.
3: Yeah.
2: they do that to me. They change it on me, okay? So that number again is 216-901-0933. So we want you to call. Tonight we'll do it. We'll leave it up to people that know things and those that don't know anything. So either if you know something or you don't know anything, give us a call here, right?
3: There you go.
2: Mm-hmm. If you know something, we'll find out what it is. And if you don't know anything, maybe you'll learn something, right?
7: Right.
2: See, that's why that's what sets us apart here, right?
7: Mm-hmm. Yes.
2: Let me get back to this article. In a victory for election integrity in Georgia, U.S. District Judge J.P. Bolie has denied Fulton County's motion to force the FBI to return more than 600 boxes of records from the 2020 election that were seized last January. The Gateway pundit previously reported on the lawsuit filed by the Fulton County attorney, Norm Eisen, and Abby Lowell on behalf of the Fulton County Board of Commissioners, Chairman Rob Pitts. The district court held the county failed to meet the extremely high standard under federal rule of criminal procedures that allow courts to exercise equitable jurisdiction with regard to ongoing criminal investigations. I think some of these they had, in the one case, I'm not sure if this is the case, they had something like 100,000 ballots with no signatures on them. Nobody signed them.
3: Hmm.
2: If you have a mail-in ballot and you don't sign it, guess what?
3: Supposed to be.
2: You're not supposed to count it.
7: But right.
2: But they were counting them. Okay, so in other words, just about everything that you could do wrong is what they did, okay, in these elections. And you don't do that unless you're trying to what? Cheat.
7: Yes.
2: So, all right, Lisa, you've got an article.
7: Okay, this one's from the Gateway Pundit. Here's another thing about these illegals. An illegal alien from Honduras beat a man unconscious and raped him behind a dumpster. Jose Ignacio Bonilla Garcia was charged with assaulting a man, dragging his unconscious body behind a dumpster, and then raping him in Suffolk County, New York. The victim was intoxicated and collapsed after leaving the Esperanza Deli Cafe on March the 27th. Jose Ignacio Bonilla Garcia, a 3-times deported illegal alien, fled to Texas and tried to escape to Mexico after committing the heinous crime. This is one of the most egregious criminal offenses that I've come across in my entire career, and another example of why it's vital for law enforcement at all levels to work together in the interest of public safety, said ICE Enforcement and Removal Operations Houston Acting Field Officer Director Gabriel Martinez. Quote, following the alleged assault, Bonilla Garcia traveled to Texas in a suspected attempt to flee to Mexico to evade prosecution for his crimes. Martinez added, quote, with a limited amount of time to work with and a lot of ground to cover, the law enforcement community quickly came together to help track down this dangerous fugitive, and he was safely taken into custody by the U.S. Marshals Service Gulf Coast Violent Offenders Fugitive Task Force before he could leave the country. Quote, without teamwork and collaboration between law enforcement at all levels, the outcome would have been likely very different, he added.
2: All right. Okay, yeah, you have here. You know what? These judges that put these people back out, these judges that, look, you've had convicted murderers.
7: Yes.
2: But because they were convicted murderer in another country, not here, they put them back on the street. These judges put them back on the street.
3: Wow.
7: Yeah.
2: And guess what happens? They get the idea, hey, it's legal here, right?
7: Yeah. Yeah.
2: That's just like, you know, a lot of people, these gangs think that shooting children is legal in Chicago, so they go to Chicago. Huh. Uh-oh. What was that all about? So a lot of these people think that shooting children, again, and look what, I mean, the murder rate there in Chicago. Why? Look at what you have for a mayor there.
8: Oh, man.
2: Okay? And those judges in Chicago, every time that happens, when they put one of these guys out on the street, that judge should be charged with the same crime.
8: Yeah.
2: That yes. judge.
3: Yeah.
2: Mm-hmm. And more and more people are feeling this way. You got an article there, Richard?
3: I think Randy does.
2: Randy's got one?
8: Yeah, a veteran New York Police Department captain has been yanked from his command and transferred to a desk job at a 911 call center after he was caught on video telling the truth about far-left New York City Mayor Zohran Mamdani while in uniform. Says Captain James G. Wilson, 51, was serving as the second in command at the 94th precinct in Greenpoint, Brooklyn, when his viral rant was recorded during an anti-ICE protest outside Wyckoff Heights Medical Center in Bushwick on May 2nd. In the now viral clip, Wilson sparred with protesters and unloaded on the mayor. He's expendable. He's temporary, Wilson says. When the far-left agitators declared that Mamdani was technically his boss, Wilson doubled down with a smile. Nah, he's total nonsense. He's an embarrassment and total nonsense. Not my mayor. On Monday, or says the New York, the NYPD moved quickly. On Monday, Wilson was transferred to the department's communications division at a 911 call center in the Bronx. Wilson remains on active duty, but officials confirm he is facing an internal disciplinary process for violating department rules that prohibit officers from publicly expressing personal political views while on duty. Wilson, who joined the NYPD in 2006, and is approaching 20 years on the job, hung up on a New York Post reporter seeking comment. And the officers' union, the Captain's Endowment Association, declined to comment when contacted by the New York Daily News. There we have it.
2: Well, you know, again, think about this. Here's a guy Well, you know, you were talking about both Mondami and the governor of New York.
8: Right.
2: The governor of New York, what does she do? She says she's going to raise taxes on millionaires and billionaires.
8: Mm-hmm.
2: And so they said, well, then we'll leave. She said, well, then if you don't like it here, why don't you go to Florida? She said, if you don't like it, well, they did. A whole lot. I mean, left the major businesses left New York. Then she comes out and she said, I really didn't mean it, okay? I can't. We have all of these illegals that we brought in here, and we can't continue to feed them unless you come back. If you don't, these people, if we can't give them a place to live, it's your fault if we can't feed them. So we need for you millionaires to come back. They're not coming back, are they?
7: No.
3: How, I can't even understand. There's no logic behind that mentality.
8: Yeah.
2: Well,
3: I mean, well, like you said, that's their mentality. That's what they think about.
2: Well, you see, Zoran, okay, he has an idea. He's going to open some grocery stores.
8: Yeah.
2: And, you know, it's costing millions and millions of dollars. And you know what's going to happen when he opens the grocery stores? See, he thinks that people are going to go in the government-owned grocery store, and they're going to take money and spend it and buy groceries. But if there's groceries in there, they're not going to, they're going to go.

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3: Mm-hmm. Okay.
4: It makes sense. Everything you said made sense to me.
3: Well, it would make sense to you unless you actually understood what the Bible teaches on that. But let me give you...
4: He brought up the scriptures, though, and showed where God is really saying the people that are saved, those are the ones that you have to watch out, you know. It's not the country.
3: Okay, let me ask you a question.
4: He's almost prejudiced to... it doesn't even seem right to, like, you don't touch this country. It seems prejudiced.
3: All right. Let me ask you this. How many mistakes do you think God has made?
4: None.
3: Okay. Wait a minute. How can you say that? Because God says he's given us prophecies, over 1,800 prophecies. A number of those prophecies talk about the tribulation period, the coming tribulation, the millennial kingdom. Now, he says this is what's going to happen. Now, those prophecies concerning Israel have not come to pass yet, okay? But if Israel no longer exists, if the church, if we've replaced Israel, then God didn't know what he was talking about when he said made those prophecies. You see, we've been watching this, and about 98% of all those prophecies made have come down exactly when, exactly where, exactly how. The Bible says...
4: You're saying Israel is the country Israel, or he's not saying. I wish you'd watch this thing and see what you think. But I knew nothing about the subject until I saw last minute. But it sure makes sense to me.
3: I've seen a number of those. What you're talking about?
4: It starts from the beginning of the Bible and goes through the whole thing, and there's a lot of picture. You know, a lot of. Not like somebody talking the whole time. It's like a lot of illustrations and stuff. And but I thought it was really great myself. But I kind of think you might be right.
3: Well, I kind of know that I'm right. All right, God doesn't make mistakes. The prophecies about Israel have not been fulfilled yet. They have to be fulfilled. Mm-hmm. That means there's got to be a tribulation period. The whole point of the tribulation period. Is the purification of the wife of God, which is the nation of Israel. That's the purpose of that and a judgment on the Gentiles. You see this? Now, once that happens, okay, God says, as we enter into the millennial kingdom, the promised land, and he gives you, and we've gone through this before on the air, that promised land that God gave is huge. It's part of Egypt. It goes into Saudi Arabia. It goes into all the surrounding countries. It's a large, large area that's going to be Israel, the new Israel, the land there, okay? The people, Israel, are not the land. They're different than the land, okay? But that will happen, and when that happens, I'll tell you exactly what's going to happen. Two-thirds of them will not repent. One-third will repent. They will recognize the Lord Jesus Christ as their Messiah, and they will enter in the millennial kingdom, and that will last for 1,000 years. That's exactly what's going to happen, okay? So all of these prophecies concerning Israel have to be fulfilled yet, and if Israel is no longer there, they can't be fulfilled because we, the church, have replaced them. That means that there will be no tribulation period and probably no millennial kingdom then, right? Because why would you need one? We've already replaced them, right?
4: And it's very confusing to me because some people think that the head of Israel, he's a very wicked man, you know.
3: Well, yeah, listen, there are people that think that Donald Trump is the Antichrist. Right. And there's a lot of them right here in this country. They're called Democrats, okay? And they think that you, if you believe in the Word of God, okay, you're a basket full of, what do Hillary call us?
5: Deplorables?
3: Yeah, we're deplorables, okay? So, yeah,

0: There's a lot of people that hate Netanyahu. Okay. And the same thing, but I think that, Trump is the best-known man and the most hated right now by those on the left in the world right now.
1: Yeah. Also, you may want to read over Romans 11, and I'll give you this two scriptures or two verses right here. Romans 11 and 25. It's talking about the grafting in and the branches and all of that when you read through this chapter. But verse 25 says, "For I would not, brethren, that ye should be ignorant of this mystery, lest ye should be wise in your own conceits, that blindness in part is happened to Israel until the fullness of the Gentiles be come in, and so all Israel shall be saved, as it is written." And so there is a thing that God is doing right now. This is the time of the Gentiles right now, but God has not cast off his people, Israel.
0: See, do you have here, Ryan, do you know the difference between exegetical teaching and eisegetical teaching?
2: No.
0: Okay. Exegetical means that you go into the Word of God, and you go in saying, I don't know what the truth is, but I want to know, and I'm going to go in, I'm going to pull the truth. I'm going to pull the truth out of the Word of God, okay? And that's what you do. You go in into it, you take a study. That's called exegesis. Now, eisegetical is, I know what I want to believe. I had this guy tell me, I know what I want to believe. You're not going to confuse me with the Bible. I know what I want to believe, okay? And I'm telling him, listen, I didn't write any of this. I'm going to show you what God says. See, I didn't write this. God did, okay? Mm-hmm. So I'll show you what he says. He didn't want to see that. He said, I know what I want to believe. So eisegetical teachings, it's people that take this mindset, and that's what they're doing today about replacement theology and about Israel being a bad country. We shouldn't have anything to do with it. They're judging, and they want to blow up Israel, and they want to kill Netanyahu and all this. Mm-hmm. Look, they know what they want to believe, and then they say, well, we'll find a way to twist, spin, and pervert Scripture to say what it is we want to say. This is where you have over 200 perversions of the Bible out there today, because that's exactly what they've done.
2: You know, in the same documentary, they say if you go to, like, Israel and you're a Christian and you want to become a citizen, you have to denounce to be a citizen over there. You have to denounce your Christianity. They don't accept, their government doesn't accept it over there.
0: You have a lot of people in this country that have dual citizenships
2: No, you have to denounce your. You have to denounce your Christianity if you want to become a citizen. So what's that say? I mean, I don't know. It sounds like it's true to me, but what do you have to do? Go and find out to see if it's... I mean, there's so many lies in the world. It's hard to know.
0: I've been to Israel, and none of those people over there ever told me that. I've been treated nothing...
2: You didn't try to become a citizen, though, did you?
0: No, uh-uh. No, I didn't try to go there to become a citizen.
2: I don't know. I just have an open mind, but... If what he says is true, that's what they do. I don't know.
0: All right.
2: I thought it's worth checking for people to check into, at least to see. I mean,
1: yeah, I've seen his documentary, but
2: he's a quack, but I don't know.
1: Pastor is saying, it takes a lot of study to really understand this, and.
2: So to be like that that young guy, Nick something, Sir, whatever his name is, that goes to these countries, you almost have to investigate yourself to find out what's true, because there's so much, it's just so much, and on the internet, there's so many lies, it's like you don't know what to believe.
1: Yeah, Nick Sorcerer.
0: Well, I can tell you exactly what to believe, me, I can. Get a King James Bible, start in Genesis, and read it from Revelation, okay? It's called the Inerrant Word of God, okay? Now, you're free to believe whatever you want, but God said that he would give us his word without error, okay, and he would preserve that word, okay? And Jesus said, heaven and earth will pass, but his words never will, and that's exactly what he's done. And these words will never pass away, so...
2: But there are a lot of interpretations of the Bible. There's a lot of commentary, and a lot of people don't...
0: Yeah, but you see, here's the good news. the Bible interprets itself. If you'll read it and study it, you'll find out that it interprets itself. Mm-hmm. So I got to move on. But listen, thanks for calling. We'll be back after this.

0: Alrighty, we're back. And we got a bunch of stuff to get through. Phone lines are open. If you have a question or a comment, give us a call at 216-901-0933. This is good news here. Ready? Flight attendants should have a voice. Airline employee fired for pro-life views wins massive payday. You know, the pro-lifers, they have come after the pro-lifers in this country more than any other group of people. I know, because I've been in a pro-life battle from the very first day we were in that. And we know what it's like to be dragged into court on false charges and charged with false, with everything you can imagine. Anyhow, a longtime flight attendant, formerly with Southwest Airlines, has been paid nearly $1 million over her firing for expressing her pro-life religious views. You should have the right to express your views. It's called the First Amendment, isn't it? Okay.
1: Yes.
0: And a report at Lifeline explains Charlene Carter had been fired in 2017 after she sent graphic anti-abortion messages to leaders of the Transport Workers Union in Local 556. If they were supporting that and she was a member, then she has the right and the duty to do that, didn't she? God bless people that are doers of the word, not just hearers only.
1: Yes.
0: She had resigned from the union nearly 7 years earlier over its pro-abortion agenda and sent the messages to protest the union's endorsement of the 217 Women's March. That, you see, that union, I would have nothing to do with that union, because that Women's March of 2017, I was there. That was one of the filthiest, dirtiest things I've ever seen in my life. It was one of the filthiest, dirtiest things. You had on this, in that platform, I will never forget, because it was right after the pro-life march, okay? And when Trump had taken office. Now, our march, we had, I think it was over 1 million people there, okay? And here, we left that place, the pro-lifers left that place clean. There was no garbage, no trash, they left it clean. These women were so dirty. First of all, I watched them. They had a platform set up there. You had one of their speakers was a Muslim woman covered from head to toe, standing next to her, and it was like, I think, 45-degree weather out there. You had these Democratic women topless. You had them out there topless. Now, with them, they had children. There was a little boy and a little girl standing there holding placards. My guess is they were between 8 and 9, 10 years old. And on those placards, the sign said, F you, Trump. They used the F word. Okay, they had little kids, and the little kids were shouting at this. That's what this filthy woman's march was, a filthy woman's march. Hmm. Okay, and I'll say it again, what happened. See, now our women, the pro-life women, the Christian women, they know that if you have to go to the bathroom, you go into a bathroom. Okay, so when you march down from the Supreme Court, on First Street, when you march down to where the Art Museum, the West Branch, is on 4th Street, down there, in there, you have bathrooms. You have this big, long tunnel, and you have several women's bathrooms. You know, you have to go. You have to walk, or you can walk to these other businesses. And so when after our march, when our people all go down there, the men go into the men's bathroom, okay, and the men didn't have any lines, but the women had lines, but they stayed in line, and they went in the women's bathroom, and that's what they did. Not the Democratic women. They defecated right there on the sidewalk. And the women that worked there, and these were just mostly all women that worked in that art museum, were Democrats. They were complaining, and they were telling you as to how they could not believe themselves how these women did that. That they, instead of walking further down and find a, first of all, they went into the men's room too. They went into the men's room, but instead of going down, they actually, she said there were several of them that she couldn't believe it, defecated right on the steps there of the art museum. And that was dirty. Now, I talked to some of the bus drivers that even called it in, and they had these women on the bus, and some of them brought their little babies with them to D.C. on a pro-death march. And instead of, you know, they had like disposable diapers, they said they just threw them right in the aisle of the bus. And the bus driver said they would never, never drive for another one of those women's marches again.
1: Wow.
0: Because it was that's how dirty it was. So, all right, we have Brian. Is that Brian? Yep, Brian. In Texas. Hey, Brian, you're on.
2: Thank you, Pastor. God bless. May the Lord continue to give you the strength and energy with this team that you have that comes on every night. And it's just very moving, and it's only through the Lord. And I'm calling from Dallas, Texas, and I want to say may the Lord continue to give you the strength and style and your whole team and God continue to guide you through the Holy Spirit. I just want to mention real quick, I called the other day about Giuliano. He's in the hospital in critical condition.
0: Yeah, I tried to find out how he was doing today. How is he doing?
2: I don't know. All I know is he's in critical condition due to this 9/11 incident that happened in on Ground Zero because of all the hazardous materials and stuff from that dust and the dirt. A lot of firefighters, as we all know, a lot of firefighters have died. 9/11 rescuers, police officers, have all died. You know, the fire trucks were melted in the heat. The iron was melted, and now he's in the hospital in critical condition, along with several firefighters that have been sick due to this hazardous materials from the dust and stuff. And once again, I wanted to bring this to everybody's attention. If this was the Antichrist Democratic, one of their members of their Antichrist members of the Socialist Party that they are, if this was one of them in the hospital due to this 9/11 dust, do you think there would be a different turnaround of what their thought process would be of what's going on with the Iran not having a nuclear bomb and them coming to the light that, hey, you know, what if this was one of them, or one of their family members that was in the hospital in critical condition with respiratory, or one of these many firefighters that have died because of this hazardous material due to 9/11, due to terrorism on our soil. I just wanted to bring that to everybody's attention, and they really need to relook at this, Pastor. And everybody else that's out there thinking north, south, east, or west about Democrat, anti-Democrat, or Republican, and what Trump's trying to do to stop this movement and all these mosques that are popping up like mushrooms here in our great state of Texas. Our governor's trying to stop this movement of them building these temples that are to worship the devil. And I just wanted to bring that to everybody's attention. Every state, that every other governor, they need to do this the same. They need to stop this movement that's going on with them. Their motive is to kill America. They want to destroy America. They want to wipe Israel off the map. And somebody's got to stop them. And now we got, once again, look up about Giuliani's in the hospital in critical condition due to what happened at 9/11. But I wanted to bring that to attention again, and I'm not going to stop. I'm going to keep fighting, Pastor. And thank you for taking my call, and God bless.
0: All right. Thank you, Brian. Well, we have an unholy alliance, and it's been that way. If you take a look at the terrorists in the country, there are two sides. They're radical Islam or communist, okay? And they've joined up, they've formed a confederacy, an unholy union there. Even the leaders there in Iran saying they were hoping the Democrats in this country could turn the country enough against us. When have you ever seen the Democrats come on the side of America, to take up for the side of America? Some of them seem to say that in 9/11, but others in 9/11 said America deserved it. And the Muslims were celebrating, even though those in New York that weren't a part of that were celebrating when the Trade Center comes down and all that. So, yeah, you have here what you've got. You've got the communists, the Democratic Communist Party, the radical Muslim Democratic Party on one side. You've got the Christians and the Jews on the other. Okay, and so, and the communist Jews, you actually had some communist Jews marching on the side of Hamas in those New York parades, you know.
1: Wow.
0: Or at least that's what they claimed to be. That's what they claimed to be. They were carrying signs that said, you know, Jews for Palestine, okay. And so, but that's what's happening right now, that where our country is divided. But you'll never see the Democrats take the side of America. They'll always take the side of America's enemies.
1: Hmm.
0: and an obvious reason, huh? Alrighty, 216-901-0933. She goes on to say she had resigned from the union several years earlier over its pro-abortion agenda, and she sent a message to protest the union's endorsement of the 2017 Women's March, a pro-abortion even linked to abortion industry planned predators. Under the terms of her employment, she was required to pay the union fees. She took both the union and the airline to court, and I'm glad she did, over the firing, charging they retaliated against her because of her religious views, and a federal jury in 2022 agreed, deciding that the defendants violated her rights, and this was affirmed by the U.S. Fifth Circuit Court of Appeals. And again, U.S. District Judge Brantley Starr ordered Southwest to reinstate her and to pay her more than $810,000 in damages, including $150,000 in back pay. The judge also required the airline to notify employees of their rights against religious discrimination. You know, most of those big unions are Democratic, you know, Communist Party. Not a, some of them aren't anymore, but most of them are real. The worst, completely Democrat union is the NEA. It is completely a communist organization.
1: Hmm. Well, you think about the money, what she got after all that time. You know, the legal fees that she had to do, the lost wages, that's nothing. They didn't pay her anything, really.
0: Well, actually, the legal fees would have been part of the settlement. They would have, when you win the case, the opposition has to pay the legal fees.
1: So. Is that?
0: Yeah.
1: What did she lose as far as not having the employment? You know, so many people, they get, because they're making a stand, they'll end up losing their home.
0: They gave her $150,000 for back pay, so.
1: Yeah, I mean, that's so little, though, compared to what's fighting that. But that's wonderful she did that. I'm just saying.
0: She won the battle.
1: Yeah, she,
3: yes.
1: Yeah, and that's important. But I just think about the loss of that. People don't think about when you go out and you try to make a fight or make a stand, it's going to cost you.
0: Well, let's see. Let's take, when was that? 2017.
1: And it's...
0: So then that would have been...
1: 5 years of fighting, or...?
0: When she got her... She won the suit where in 2022, okay? So that would have been 5 years... And she got, if you added the 800 and something, the 810,000 with 150,000, okay, that's 960,000. So divide 5 into 960,000. It's just almost 200,000 a year.
1: Yeah.
0: So that's a good pay. So I'd take it.
1: Hmm. Okay.
0: All right.
4: Yeah.
0: All right. There you go. 216. 901-0... Oh, you know what?
4: Yeah.
0: You see what time it is?
4: Yeah.
0: It's time for you fellows to move mm-hmm. into action, to do your thing, to all tell right. the folks out there, to all you Democrats, if you repent, listen, you don't have to spend eternity together. We know you don't want to do that.
4: Yeah.
0: Right?
4: That's right.
0: I mean, who would want to spend eternity with Democrats? Even Democrats don't want to spend eternity with Democrats. Yeah. And some of them will actually tell you that. So you don't have to do that, but what is required is something called repentance, right?
4: That's yeah. right. That's right.
0: And if you repent and you mean it, will you fellas tell them how they can avoid spending all of eternity with each other out there?
4: Okay. You know, earlier today I was pondering on listening to Joe Larson, Pastor Howe, and John McTernan. Many times when you get to this point, they'll ask you, how much time do I have? And as I thought about that, it's really not about how much time do they have, but it's about how much time do you have if you don't know the Lord and the pardoning of your sins. How much time do you really have? because the clock is counting down from the time you're born. The time is not counting up; it's counting down to that very last minute that you'll have on this earth, and nobody knows when that is. But that time is coming, and so it's very important that we pay attention to what time it is. And it's something that we're living in right now, because the Bible talks about knowledge shall be increased and men shall run to and fro in the book of Daniel. And we see a lot of that going on right now. And looking at what's coming right now, the disclosure of UFOs and all of this, this is going to take a lot of people by storm. And the Bible says this in 2 Thessalonians, and then I'll turn it over to Pastor. It says, for the mystery of iniquity doth already work. Only he who now letteth will let until he be taken out of the way. And then shall that wicked be revealed, whom the Lord shall consume with the spirit of his mouth and shall destroy with the brightness of his coming, even him whose coming is after the working of Satan, with all power and signs and lying wonders, and with all deceivableness of unrighteousness in them that perish, because, listen to this, because they receive not the love of the truth, that they might be saved. And then on top of this, it says, and for this cause God shall send them strong delusion, that they should believe a lie, that they all might be damned who believe not the truth, but had pleasure in unrighteousness. Listen, people, the coming deception, the mystery of iniquity is already at work. What they are about to disclose is going to trip up many people, and it is time. You want to be locked in and understand who the Lord is. You want to be saved. You don't want to be second guessing, because eternity is at hand. And so if you call on the name of the Lord, you can be saved. Go ahead, Pastor.
1: Yes, and how do we call upon the name of the Lord? You know, the idea is we need to know who the Lord is. We need to know that Jesus Christ, who Jesus Christ is. Jesus Christ is God in the flesh. When he walked this earth, he was born of a virgin. He was God the Father, was his Father, and he was born not of man, but of God himself. And he walked that perfect life on this earth. He lived a perfect life, and he shed his blood on the cross, not for his sins, but our sins. And so when we talk about salvation, we talk about having a personal relationship with Jesus. That means we get to know him, but that's after we're saved. So how do we get saved? It's by belief and belief alone. It's turning from our old ways. That's called repentance.
0: 1 minute. 1 minute.
1: Changing our minds and turning towards God. So you can do that by asking him to come into your heart and save you from your sin and make you a new creature, Lord. And you can do that by just simple prayer. Go ahead. We got 1 minute. Okay. Go ahead.
0: We have just a little bit. We have 1 minute. That's right, right here. How do you do that? Well, again, it's what the Lord Jesus said. You pray to the Father. Yes. You pray to the Father. You ask, you repent, ask for forgiveness of your sin. And then once you do that, God will, if you're sincere, God will always honor that commitment. Then you ask the Lord Jesus to be the Lord of your life, all of your life, okay, without any exemptions. And you got to put him first, like he put you first. When he took your place upon that cross, you were first. We're out of time for tonight, so we have to say good night.
4: Good night.
0: God bless.
4: God bless.
0: And always keep fighting the fight.
4: Fight.
0: Fight.
4: Fight.
0: Fight.
4: Fight.
0: Fight. Fight.
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23: News this hour from Town Hall. I'm John Scott. The U.S. military reports it intercepted Iranian attacks Thursday on three Navy ships in the Strait of Hormuz and targeted Iranian military facilities responsible for attacking U.S. forces. Speaking with reporters, U.S. UN Ambassador Mike Waltz says Security Council members must back a resolution condemning Iran's actions surrounding the Strait of Hormuz.
24: We like to talk a lot about international law here at the UN. Well, Iran's indiscriminate mining and tolling efforts in the Strait of Hormuz are textbook violations of international law.
23: Earlier Thursday, Tehran said it was examining the latest U.S. proposals for ending the war. A California man charged in a fatal altercation with a Jewish man during a 2023 protest pleads guilty.
25: Pro-Palestinian protester Loay Al-Naji has pled guilty to involuntary manslaughter and battery in the 2023 death of Jewish counter-protester Paul Kessler. Al-Naji struck the 69-year-old with a megaphone during a demonstration in Thousand Oaks, California against the war in Gaza. Kessler fell backwards, hit his head on the pavement, and later died at a hospital. The former computer science professor is set to be sentenced June 25th. Al-Naji's lawyer says the court told his client to expect to spend time in jail and then be put on probation. Prosecutors are asking for prison time. The maximum sentence for the charges would be 4 years. I'm Jennifer King.
23: Services honoring the National Day of Prayer held at the nation's capital. HUD Secretary Scott Turner says the founders knew how important it was for citizens to follow a Christian example.
26: Our founding fathers were men of faith who understood that God is the cornerstone of our republic. And all of us here, because we recognize that truth as well, and we know that God's power impacts both the lives of individuals and the destiny of our entire country.
23: HUD Secretary Scott Turner. More on these stories from townhall.com.
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0: How strong is your faith? Are you able to withstand the trials that come your way? What happens when you mess up? Welcome to Through the Bible, where our teacher, Dr. J. Vernon McGee, takes us to Genesis chapter 12, and we're going to learn that even the greatest man of faith, Abraham, hit a few bumps in the road. I'm Steve Schwetz, and while you find your seat on the Bible bus, I got some great stories from our fellow listeners. The first one's from Sharon, who called to encourage us all.
1: Hey, my name is Sharon. I'm from Florida. I've been listening to Dr. McGee for years, but not consistently until I was diagnosed a year ago with some optic nerve damage. As a principal of a Christian school for over 40 years, I knew that my work wasn't done, and I love Dr. Vernon McGee's Through the Bible, going through each book, and he has taught me so much, but more now since I can't read anymore unless I use a super duper magnifying glass. So using Dr. McGee's word, I very candidly must say that I love his unique accent. It keeps me focused in the word. My husband and I both read the Bible through, but listening to him every day is such a joy. And to know that there's 250 languages out there, oh my goodness, praise the Lord. And I want to be a part of that. I just want to encourage you, if you're listening to me or listening to Dr. McGee or whoever, just keep on keeping on. Don't give up. You don't know what you don't know. And God has a precious, precious way of teaching us what we don't know. So to him be the glory. May God bless each of you. Thank you.
0: Great message, Sharon. Thanks for sharing. And may God bless you too. And then here's a note. This one's from Carolyn, who shared on our Facebook page. My husband was a Marine in the 1960s and served in Vietnam during some of the hardest years of the war. After he came home, God's word became a steady part of our lives. For years, we listened to Through the Bible together, often in the middle of the night. We'd use our cell phones, and he would wake up and say, "Can we listen to J. Vernon again?" And we would. I grew up in Tennessee, so I recognized some of the places Dr. McGee talked about, even though he passed away before I ever met him. I loved his teaching for many years, so many. I honestly can't remember how long anymore. I'm 76 now. My husband is in heaven, and I've had a stroke. But God's word is still precious to me. I wouldn't miss it. I listen every night and sometimes during the day. But most often, I save it for nighttime when my husband and I would always listen. Thanks for writing, Carolyn. And after all these years, you've earned a VIP seat on the Bible bus, and I'll keep saving it for you. Aren't these great stories? Are you encouraged? I sure hope you are. And we'd love to hear your story as well. You can send us a note through the feedback section of the app. You can also email us, BibleBus@TTB.org is the address. Write to us if you want to, Box 7100, Pasadena, California, 91109, or in Canada, Box 25325, London, Ontario, N6C6B1. And if you loved hearing from Sharon, I know that others would love hearing from you. So why don't you call and share your story at 1-800-65-BIBLE. Now, in the options, you'll hear one for leaving your Bible bus story, and that's what you want. And from there, it's just as simple as listening to the prompt and then recording your voicemail. Just talk to one person. That number again is 1-800-652-4253. Let's pray. Father, thank you for your word that carries us through every season of life. Keep drawing us back to you day by day. In Jesus' name, amen. Now open to Genesis 12 as we go through the Bible with Dr. J. Vernon McGee.
2: Now, friends, if you have your Bible, you'll want to turn with us today to the 12th chapter of the book of Genesis. We are now getting well on in our Through the Bible program. And as we said last time, we're halfway through the Bible chronologically, but that is not actually true. Of course, we finished 11 chapters of the book of Genesis. And we are moving slowly this time because we're going to be at this 5 years, the Lord willing. We trust that you have notes and outlines to follow along with. If you do not have them, write in and ask for yours. Now we have concluded here the first 11 chapters, and it might be well, since this is a tremendous break here, just to have a brief review. In these first 11 chapters, we have seen four great events: creation, the fall, the flood, and the Tower of Babel. These are tremendous events, and it's in this section that we've seen that God has been dealing actually with the entire race of mankind, not so much individuals, but actually with the race of mankind. All the way from Adam to Abraham, God had not appeared to anyone, only to Adam and to Abraham. And God is dealing with the human race at this time, the entire universe. Now there's a radical change here at chapter 12, and through the rest of the book of Genesis, we have something quite remarkable. And that is, now we have brought before us four individuals. Now it's no longer events, but God now is dealing with a man, and from that man, he'll make a nation. And we have in this first section, Abraham, the man of faith, Genesis 12 through 23. Then we have Isaac, the beloved son, Genesis 24 to 26. And then Jacob, the chosen and chastened son, Genesis 27 through 36. And then Joseph, suffering and glory, Genesis 37 through 50. And these are the four patriarchs that are so important to the understanding of the Word of God. And we're taking up their story now in the rest of the book of Genesis. You see, God now has demonstrated, and I trust that He has to your satisfaction, that He can no longer deal with the race. Because after the fall of man, you have the great sin of Cain. And what was his great sin? Pride. I tell you, he was angry because of the fact down deep in his heart, he was proud of the offering that he brought, and it was rejected, caused him to hate his brother. You see, that leads to envy, and pride was the sin of the devil. It is the sin of the mind. And then at the flood, that was the lust of the flesh. We saw that the things, even the imagination of man and his actions, everything was to satisfy the flesh. And then we saw the Tower of Babel, and that was open rebellion against God. Now, God had to bring the flood to judge man. If God had waited even another generation, and he'd been patient 120 years, and from the day of Methuselah, 969 years, God had been patient with the world, and they hadn't turned to him, and I'm confident that any person will say that 969 years is long enough to give anybody an opportunity to change their mind. And they didn't change their mind. They are now in open rebellion, asserting a will that is against God, none seeking after God. And the Tower of Babel reveals that. Now God is going to have to do something differently. He turns from the race of mankind. And now he takes an individual, and from that individual, he's going to bring a nation, and out of that nation, he'll bring a Redeemer, and to that nation, he'll give his revelation. Actually, this is the only way, apparently, that God could do it. Or let's put it like this. If there were other ways, this is the best way, because we can trust God to do the thing that is the best thing to do. Now, when God called Abraham, you're going to find out he's the man of faith. We said last time, we attempted to point out that Abraham was one of the great men that's been on this earth. And we were using, by the way, the secular measuring rod for that. And I believe that today the world would accept that he was the world's most famous man. More people heard of Abraham than anybody that's ever lived. Three great world religions came from him. There are men out yonder in that desert today that never heard of the President of the United States. They never heard of who won the golf tournament. They do not know who is the football hero. Never heard of them. They've heard of Abraham. And the interesting thing is, the heroes of today will be forgotten tomorrow. For 4,000 years now, Abraham has made the headlines. He's a pretty famous man, friends. And then, if you want the measurement of the world, he was a generous man. He was a wealthy man, tremendously wealthy. He was the John D. Rockefeller and the Henry Ford and Paul Getty and anyone else that you want to put in the list, and sheiks of one of these rich oil countries in the Middle East, all rolled into one. By the standard of his day, he was a very wealthy man. But he was a man of faith, and I recognize that the world somehow or another doesn't feel like that is the way that you measure an individual. Well, that's the way God measured him. God said he's a man of faith. And we'll find as we go through here that that is the thing that's developed in his life. 7 times God appeared to this man, and each time to develop faith in his life. He was not perfect at first. Fact of the matter is, he fell on his face. God gave him 4 tests, and he fell on his face on all 4 of them, friends. But like Simon Peter, he got up and brushed himself off and started again. May I say to you, if God has touched your heart and life, you may fall, but you're sure going to get up and start over again. Now we're going to see that as we get into this very rich chapter here. And this is very important, by the way. And we have here in chapter 12, the call of Abraham. And we'll be following this all the way through the Word of God. Now let me read here these first 3 verses, because they are very important verses, if you please. Now, will you note? Now the Lord had said unto Abram, get thee out of thy country, and from thy kindred, and from thy father's house, unto a land that I will show thee. Now that's number 1 of the things God promised to Abraham. He promised him 3 things, and this is the hub of the Bible. May I say, all of it rests upon this threefold promise. And the Bible is just an unfolding, actually, of this threefold promise. God says, a land I'm going to show you, and I'm going to give it to you. The second thing God said he's going to do, verse 2 now, chapter 12 of Genesis. And I will make of thee a great nation, and I will bless thee, and make thy name great, and thou shalt be a blessing. Well, God said he'd make his name great. God's done pretty well there. And God said, here, the third thing, I'll make you a blessing. God says, I'll make you a great nation, and I'm going to make you a blessing to all mankind. God brought from them a great nation, and it has probably the longest tenure as a nation of any people on this earth today. No one can quite match them. And then the third thing, he said to them, you're going to be a blessing. Well, through Jesus Christ, they've been a blessing to the world. The giving of the Word of God, they've been a blessing. God's made good except that first one. He said, I'm going to give you that land. And you look what's happening over there today. They've just got their toenails in the land, and they're holding on by their toenails. But they don't have it. Somebody says, well, God didn't make that good. Let's don't put it like that, friend. Why don't you be friendly toward the Bible and give God a chance? Some people don't even give him a chance. Now look at it like this. 4,000 years ago, God said to Abraham, 3 things I'm going to do for you. Now, 2/3 of them have been made good right to the very letter. And because of disobedience, God said he wouldn't let them be in the land if they were disobedient. And if they're away from him, and they're away from him today, by the way, and as a result, why, they're having trouble over there. Don't say God's not making good. The fact of the matter is God's doing exactly what he said he'd do. Now the day will come when God will put them back in the land. When he does, it won't be a toehold. They're really going to have it all the way to the Euphrates. They'll be up as far as the Hittite nation was and all the way down River of Egypt, which is a little river in that Arabian desert, so that what we have here is a land they've never really occupied. At the very zenith of their power, they occupied 30,000 square miles. But that's not what God gave them. He gave them 300,000 square miles. They got a long ways to go, but they'll have to take it on God's terms in God's appointed time. And the United Nations can't do anything about it. And the United States and Russia won't be able to settle the problem. You know, it's very comfortable today where I sit. I've come to the position that God's running things, friends. And it's just nice to sit here and not be scared by the headlines in the paper and not to be disturbed by what's going on in the world. He's in control, and he's going to work it out his way. Now, God promised these three things to Abraham. What did Abram do? So Abram departed as the Lord had spoken unto him, and Lot went with him. Uh-oh. Already he's disobeying. May I say to you, he took relatives with him. He should not have done that. And he took his papa with him, Papa Terah. And God told him not to take them. Now, why did God want to get him out of the land away from his relatives? Well, it's quite obvious. When you go over to the book of Joshua, and I'll not turn to it today, but God said to Joshua, I called your fathers, Abraham, on the other side of the flood when they were serving other gods. Well, Abram was an idolater. You see, the world was pretty far gone at this time. God had to move like this if he's going to save humanity. Now, the other alternative is he could have blotted them all out and started over again. I'm glad he didn't. If he hadn't, I wouldn't have been here because I arrived here a sinner. And the fact of the matter is, sinners would have been blotted out. But thank God he's a God of mercy and grace, and he saves sinners. Now, what we have here is this man taking along his nephew, and he took his father along. And what happened? Well, Abram took Sarah, his wife. That was all right, of course. And Lot, his brother's son, and all their substance that they'd gathered, and the souls that they'd gotten in Haran, and they went forth to go into the land of Canaan, and into the land of Canaan they came. Now, we find this man spent in Haran a nice period of time, patting his foot, marking time, and delayed the blessing of God. God never appeared to him until he moved into the land, until he got separated from at least the closer relatives, and he only brought Lot with him. Now, will you notice, we have to come back and say this again in verse 6. He says at the end of verse 5, and into the land of Canaan they came. Now, verse 6, and Abram passed through the land under the place of Sichem, under the plain of Moreh, and the Canaanite was then in the land. Here is the fact, the Canaanite was then in the land. Now, may I add this right at this point, because it's very important. You know, a great many people are going to say, well, this was the land of corn and wine, the land of milk and honey. Everything was lovely. Abram

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3: And then drive like a maniac down the freeway. And there's some that do that. My friend, that's no testimony at all. May I say to you, this man quietly worshiped God. And the Canaanites soon caught on to that, by the way. And Abram, we're told, journeyed, going on still toward the south. That's a good direction to go. It's warm there, you see. Good weather. And so this man is moving south. He has itchy feet. He's a nomad. That was Abram. Now we come to that blot in his life, the second one, I should say. And there was a famine in the land, and Abram went down into Egypt to sojourn there, for the famine was grievous in the land. Came to pass, when he was come near to enter into Egypt, that he said unto Sarah, his wife, Behold now, I know that thou art a fair woman to look upon. Therefore it shall come to pass, when the Egyptians shall see thee, that they shall say, This is his wife, and they'll kill me, but they will save thee alive. Now Abram was in the land. It was a place of blessing. God never told him to leave, but a famine was in the land. And I think one morning Abram pushed back the flap of his tent, looked out and said, Sarah, it looks like everybody's going to Egypt. There's a famine, you know, and it's getting worse. Maybe we ought to think about going down. And I think Sarah said, Well, anything you want to do, Abram, I'm your wife, I'll go with you. And so a few days went by, and Abram talked to some of these travelers, and one of them that had come from up north of where he lived, he says, It's getting worse, and it's coming south. And Abram said to Sarah that evening, I think maybe we better pack up and go to Egypt. Now, God never told him to. When God appeared to him last time, he says, This is it, Abram. This is the land I'm going to give you, and you'll be a blessing, and I'm going to bless you here. But you see, he didn't believe God. He went on down into the land of Egypt. And Egypt is a picture of the world in Scripture. You'll find that all the way through. I think it's still a picture of the world. It's my opinion of it, and I was there. And frankly, Abram went down there. It's amazing how the world draws Christians today. And so many of them rationalize today. And they say, Well, now you know, Brother McGee, we're not able to come to church on Sunday night because we have to get up and go to work Monday morning. Well, believe me, everybody has to do that. And it's amazing that during the week on Thursday night or Friday night or Tuesday night, if there's a banquet and they have a long-winded program, a lot of music and a lot of talk, that party doesn't seem to worry about getting up and going to work. It's amazing how the world draws Christians today, and they can rationalize. And I think if you'd met Abram going down to Egypt and said, Wait a minute, Abram, you're going the wrong direction, the wrong way on a one-way street. You shouldn't be going this way. You should be staying in the land. He could have given you a good reason. Well, look, my sheep are getting pretty thin, and there's not any pasture for them. The grazing land, not very much, and there's plenty down in Egypt. We're going down there. And so they went down there. But immediately there was a problem. We have here something that's quite interesting. He's going to have trouble actually with his wife. And the reason is she's beautiful. And next time I want to tell you about what one of the Dead Sea Scrolls, you know, at first, the unbelieving scholar thought that he had found something that was going to disprove the Bible. And have you noticed how silent that the higher critics have become? They just don't seem to have found any contradiction in the Bible. I want to give you next time how one of them confirms the Bible. It's quite interesting. And they thought it was something else when they found it. And that reveals the fact you better not listen to the scholars until all the facts are in. Well, we'll save that until next time. And in the meantime, why, we'll be going on down to Egypt with Abram because we want to go down.

0: and see what happened to him there. Until next time, may God richly bless you, my beloved.
1: 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I'm Steve Schwetz, and I'll meet you back here next time as the Bible Bus rolls along.

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10: Happy and blessed Mother's Day to all the moms out there. I want to thank you for literally taking the call of God on motherhood seriously. God bless you. I know that you are creating a legacy. You're creating a wonderful opportunity for the next generation to grow and be mighty men and women of God. I'm bringing you a message on Deborah, a mother in Israel.
11: Turn with me, please, to the book of Judges. The book of Judges, chapter 4 and part of chapter 5. Here, in Judges chapter 4, we are introduced to a great woman of God, a woman who was decisive, who was courageous, and her name was Deborah. Deborah delivered Israel by making decisive commitment to doing the will of God, come what may. But here also we are going to be introduced to a man, a weak, indecisive, and uncommitted man by the name of Barak. Hear me right, please. If you know anything about the book of Judges, you would know that this is a period of history right after Joshua, led by the power of God to enter into the promised land victoriously over Jericho and the walls fall of Jericho, and then taking the people of God into the promised land that God promised them.
10: But just as God had warned them through Moses in the wilderness before they got to the promised land, he warned them more than once. He said, once you go to the promised land, once you get prosperous, once you get comfortable in the promised land, you are tempted to turn your back on me. And that's exactly what happened. Exactly what happened. The one sentence that you hear in the book of Judges over and over and over and over again is this: the children of Israel forgotten the Lord their God. They have forgotten the Lord their God. And everyone did what is right in their own eyes. And in every time of those rebellion times, and you see several of them throughout the book of Judges, every time when they rebel against God, God basically takes his hand, protective hand off them. And then they get into trouble with their neighbors, with the Canaanites particularly. And then when they get into the misery of under the chains of the Canaanites, they cry out to God, oh God, deliver us. And God sends them a deliverer whom they call the judge. This happened ad nauseum. During this specific time, God raised a woman by the name of Deborah. Deborah was a prophetess and a judge during that time in Israel's history. Chapter 4, verse 1. Look at it with me, please. And the people of Israel, again, underline it in your Bible, again, did what is evil in the sight of the Lord after Ehud died. Now, Ehud was the judge immediately before Deborah that God raised to deliver Israel. But then, as soon as he died, they went back to their miserable way of turning their backs on the Lord and doing their own thing. And so, after Ehud, God raises Deborah. The Canaanites in the Bible are always a symbol of Satan, just like Pharaoh is a type of Satan in the Old Testament. Here we see the Canaanites would inch. Now, Ehud was the judge immediately before Deborah that God raised to deliver Israel. But then, as soon as he died, they went back to their miserable way of turning their backs on the Lord and doing their own thing. And so, after Ehud, God raises Deborah. The Canaanites in the Bible are always a symbol of Satan, just like Pharaoh is a type of Satan in the Old Testament. Here we see the Canaanites would inch close. He doesn't want to alarm us. And then we become aware of his deception. Please listen to me. Satan is so patient. He is so insidious. And by the time sometimes we wake up, it could be too late. Listen, I have seen with those two eyes and ears in ministry, individuals, pastors, and churches, and whole denominations who once were on fire for Jesus just a few years earlier. Now they are in a grip of apostasy and full retreat, spiritually speaking. Here in Judges chapter 4, you see the Canaanites edging, slowly but surely. And before they knew it, they were in the neighborhood. They were right there. Oh, beloved, please listen to me. If there is a time for decision and for a total commitment to Christ, it's now. Amen. If there's ever a time for Christian believers to reject mediocrity, it is now. If there's ever a time for Bible-believing Christians to unite and stop fighting, it is now. I absolutely love the way Deborah describes herself. Look at chapter 5, verse 7. Look at the way she describes herself. She did not give herself a lofty title, which she could have. She did not give herself a high-ranking position, which she could have. She simply said, I, Deborah, arose as a mother in Israel. As a mother in Israel. Listen to me. There can be no more exultant title than a title of mother. Amen. She could have called herself Deborah the judge, or Deborah the deliverer, or Deborah the prophetess. But none of these titles ranked higher than the honor and the respect of a mother in Israel. There is something that is extremely sensitive here that I want to deal with, because it's very, very important historically. according to traditions and the values of the ancient Hebrew culture at the time. And it was this: when a woman rose up to lead the nation, it was God's way of shaming the men in that nation. It was God's way of saying to the men, you have abdicated your leadership responsibility. You have abandoned the role of leaders. You have wimped out on God. And so God, in order to humiliate the men, he placed courageous Deborah to be in charge. You say, oh, Michael, where do you get this? How do you know this? Well, again, I go back to the Word of God. The principle is found in Isaiah chapter 3 throughout the scripture, but Isaiah 3:12 expresses this biblical principle beautifully. When God was fed up with his people, with their vacillating, with their compromise, he said, my people are oppressed by little children, and women rule over them. Oh, my people, your guides misled you, and they have swallowed up the cause of your path. In other words, God is saying to his people, you're a bunch of children. You're behaving like a bunch of children. You're scared like a bunch of children. Now look with me, please, at the text again. Look at the text, verses 6 and 7 of Judges 4. Ineffectual Barak, he was the head of the army. He's the commander of the army of the living God. That is a very important position, okay? When he started wimping out, when he started vacillating, God sent Deborah to challenge him. And here's what she said to him. Listen carefully. Has not the Lord, the God of Israel, commanded you? Again, if you have your Bible, underline the word commanded you. Has not the Lord God of Israel commanded you? Go gather the men on Mount Tabor, and I will draw out Sisera. Now, Sisera is the leader of the army of the Canaanites, the enemies. And here comes the most crucial sentence, perhaps, in this whole message. And don't miss it. Please don't miss it. I will give Sisera into your hand. How can you be more clear than that? She did not say God suggested or God requested. No, she said God commanded you, Barak. God commanded you. Oh, beloved, God's message could not be clearer. But there's something about Deborah's character that if you miss it, you miss the whole message. You really would. Just don't miss it. Something about her character is the heart of the message here. While she was bold and courageous, she was not ambitious for her own glory. She fully recognized Barak's calling. She fully recognized Barak's leadership role. And she fully recognized the role of the commander of God, the army of the living God. And she would not go beyond God's calling on her life. That's why she's amazing. Instead, she pleads with Barak to be faithful to God's calling for his life. She never tried to dominate Barak. She never tried to seize power for herself. She was not a control freak. She never lusted for power. She simply wanted God's will to be done for his people. Can I get an amen?
0: Amen.
10: And so she acted as God's mouthpiece. Watch this, please. God gave Barak a divine strategy. He gave Barak a divine promise. He gave Barak a divine calling and a promise of victory. But all who could say, and if you can't see the human in it, that's all right. I will not go without mommy. Verse 8. I will not go to the battle without mommy going with me. No wonder Israel at that time was in such dire straits. If the commander of the army is shrinking from his responsibility, imagine the condition of the rest of the army. Oh, beloved, beloved, beloved, please listen to me. It is only in believing in the promises of God can we truly have the courage to obey God. This is the problem today. We're not believing the promises of God. Barak's failure of nerves was a failure of faith and trust in the promises of God. Perhaps you can hear the depth of disappointment in Deborah's answer. Verse 9, I will surely go up with you, but you will lose the blessing and the honor that goes with unconditional obedience. She said, the Lord will destroy Sisera at the hand of a woman. She was not talking about herself. I'm going to show you in a minute. She was not talking about herself. She's affirming the biblical principle. She's affirming the biblical principle is that when we lack courage, God raises women to do the job for us. She was not talking about herself. She was talking about another woman by the name of Jael. By the way, it's J-A-E-L. It's pronounced four different ways. I just pronounce it Jael or Jael. Here she is, conscious of the biblical order. Of the biblical order. Deborah knew that she was God's rebuke to the faithlessness of Israel. Deborah knew that the sovereign God will accomplish his purpose with or without Barak. In fact, one of my anchor verses in the Bible, many of you have heard me say this, is Ephesians 1:11, that God accomplishes all things according to the counsel of his will. If you cooperate with God, you get blessed. If you don't, he'll put you on the shelf and move on and use somebody else. Please listen to me. As your under shepherd, because the only shepherd of this church is Jesus, as your under shepherd, I know and God knows, I have many failures. I have many faults. I have many foibles. But I can tell you as God my witness, I sought with all my heart not only to obey the word of God fully, but to encourage others to do the same. I don't know how many more years, if it's years, that God is going to give me. But I promise you this, that as long as I have breath, I'd rather die than deviate from obeying the word of God. When Jesus announced his vision for his church in Matthew 16:18, and I stood in that place many times, Caesarea Philippi, I taught from that place many times, where there was an encounter between him and Peter, where Jesus announced a vision for his church. And it's the picture of an army, a mighty force on the move. It's an invading force taking territories from Satan all the way to the gates of hell. And that is why he said the gates of hell shall not, can you say that with me, shall not prevail against the church. And we're all getting scared and running, saying, oh, the world is taking over. No, we need to take over the world. Amen. Surely you know that when any group of Christians, lose sight of the Lord's vision for his church, when they begin to see themselves as an audience instead of the body of Christ, when they begin to see themselves as spectators to be entertained instead of being the army of the living God, spiritual amnesia will sit in. And churches like that will only last for one generation. And sometimes I never cease to be amazed at how many people always ask, I want to know the will of God for my life. I want to know the will of God in my life. Especially if they want to get out of us something. I want to know the will of God in my life. The Bible tells you what the will of God is. Here it is. I spell it for you. It is the will of God for us to be found faithful. Whatever you are, you be faithful and God will take care of the details. It is the will of God for us to be trusting and obeying his word. And then he'll take care of our enemies. Listen to what Helen Keller once said, another woman who's a great challenge to me. She said, security is nothing but superstition. Avoiding danger is no safer in the long run than outright exposure. Then she continued, life is either a daring adventure or nothing at all. Amen, amen, Sister Keller. Now I come to the rest of the story. The rest of the story is an evidence of how faithful, always faithful, Forever faithful God is to his promises. And so he supernaturally defeats the enemies of God. Supernaturally. Chapter 4, verses 11 all the way to 24. I want to summarize it because it's a long passage. Basically, God clicked his fingers. Not that God has fingers, but you understand what I'm talking about. He clicked his fingers and he started running like jackrabbits. Sisera, their leader, fled on foot. He didn't even get a carriage or a horse. He fled on foot all the way to the tent of a woman named Jael. She was the wife of Heber the Kiriath. The Kiriaths at the time were allies of Israel. And Mrs. Jael came to meet Sisera. She said, come into my tent, big boy. I'll take care of you. And boy, did she take care of him. Don't be afraid. Come into my tent. I'm going to cover you. And oh, man, she took care of business. She did exactly what Deborah prophesied a woman will do. She killed the commander of the enemies of God's people. Even when Barak finally went to the battlefield, Deborah in hand, even then, she had to prod him. She had to prod him. She said to him, go up. Go up. This is the day in which the Lord has given Sisera to your hand. Does not the Lord go out before you? Absolutely. Oh, beloved, listen to me. Christian leadership, are you listening? Say amen.
0: Amen.
10: Christian leadership is simply obedience, nothing more and nothing less. If you fully obey God and God's word, you are a leader by definition. And you will stand head and shoulder above most of your peers. Oh, but let me warn you. I need to absolutely warn you. Leaders are often target for cruel criticism, cruel opposition, and cruel anger without cause by the enemies of God. But don't let that deter you from obedience. Don't let that deter you in the least. As long as you know you are doing the will of God as it is revealed in the Word of God, then there will be no need to second guess yourself or defend yourself to critics. Can I get an amen?
0: Amen.
10: Judges 5:6. There's a song of Deborah. It's a song of victory, song of thanksgiving, song of the glory for the glory of God. In order to lead our fallen culture, we have to make a decision and commit ourselves to that decision. We are to be willing to put away our idols, the secret idols. We have to be willing to serve God and God alone, unashamedly, no matter what the culture calls us. When our children were growing up, I often say to them, someone has to lead, might as well be you. Why let the unbelievers lead you? You lead them. And therefore, today, my exhortation to every one of you men, women, boys, and girls, be a leader in your school. Be a leader in your workplace. Be a leader in your neighborhood. Be a leader wherever God calls you to be this day. For any leadership to be impactful and have a great effect, it has always to be by example. By example. Can't only be in words, only. Look at the part of the song of Deborah. Chapter 5, verse 31. So may all your enemies perish, O Lord, but your friends be like the sun, S-U-N, and he rises in his might. It is my plea for each of us to make a decision and stand firm in that decision. No waffling, no going back, no listening to detractors, no distrusting in God's promises, no self-serving aggrandizement, and above all, no compromising of the Word of God. That is the only way We're going to impact and influence the next generation. Be a friend of God, and you will shine like the sun.
9: Dr. Michael Youssef, with a challenge to stand firmly in obedience. Maybe you'd like to speak with someone about what you heard today and how Dr. Youssef's message challenged you. Well, won't you consider speaking with a Leading the Way pastor or counselor? You can begin your conversation at ltw.org/Jesus.
0: My name is Augustine. I'm in my last year studying statistics at the University of Waterloo. When I started my first year, school was extremely difficult. I had trouble making friends. I just got so burnt out, and I ended up failing some courses.
7: God's word is saying to everyone here.
0: My mom's been an avid listener of Leading the Way for many years. And when I went back home to BC and told my mom what was going wrong, and she told me to just go and listen to a sermon by Dr. Michael Youssef. I listened to one of his sermons on being joyful in all circumstances. It felt like that he was talking to me individually, as if he was talking directly to me.
7: Because happiness depends on the circumstances. You passed that exam, you got that bonus, you did something happened, it makes you happy. But joy is dependent on what is true about God. You rejoice all.
0: I was listening and I just began to cry. It was just the realization that God had been with me. I just had this overflowing joy and thankfulness. Even through the ups and downs, there's this constant steadiness. These past 3 years, God has really blessed me with friends. As you learn to give everything to God, your will begin to align with God's will. You will just have this inexplicable joy and peace in your life. I'd like to thank Dr. Michael Youssef for preaching his uncompromising truth that comes from the Word of God. There are so many more people that he's impacted. People like me. I would just like to encourage Dr. Michael Youssef through this story.
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7: With SRN News, I'm John Scott. There is word now that the United Arab Emirates is reporting its air defenses are intercepting drone and missile fire. And earlier today, there was an exchange of fire between the U.S. and Iran.
8: The U.S. military says it intercepted Iranian attacks on three U.S. Navy ships in the Strait of Hormuz and targeted Iranian military facilities responsible for attacking U.S. forces. Earlier in the day, a shipping data company reported that Iran had created a government agency to vet and tax vessels seeking passage, as Tehran says it was reviewing the latest U.S. proposals for ending the war. The U.S. military says no U.S. ships were hit. I'm Lisa Dwyer.
7: Meanwhile, the price of a gallon of regular gasoline in the U.S. has climbed 31 cents in the past week.
9: The travel group AAA says at $4.54 a gallon as of Wednesday, gas was a full 52% higher than before the war with Iran began. The main reason drivers are paying more for gas is because the war has stranded oil tankers near the Strait of Hormuz. On renewed hopes of an end to the war, oil prices have fallen to near or below the $100 mark. If that trend continues, it could pull gasoline prices down as well. But energy experts warn it will take months for prices to return to pre-war levels. Bob Hagen reporting.
7: Rough weather this week. Powerful storms spawned at least three tornadoes, and they tore through several Mississippi counties. Authorities say the storms damaged nearly 500 homes, knocked down trees and power lines, injured at least 17. There were no immediate deaths. The storms struck late Wednesday. The man charged with assault for spraying vinegar at Democratic U.S. Representative Ilhan Omar at the town hall meeting in Minneapolis, pleading guilty in federal court after reaching a deal with prosecutors. He's awaiting sentencing. This is SRN News.
10: What we are doing in every moment is saying, whether it's dishes or diapers or drafting tables or drug counseling or district managers, all of that is part of our messaging of who we are in Christ and what I want you to know about Him. Every moment, every occupation, every career, all our work is lived before the face of God and therefore is part of our witness of eternal things to others.

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1: 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In today's episode, Pastor Brian shares a lesson from Ephesians chapter 6. Dr. Chapel highlights the ways in which the work that we do is an opportunity to reflect Christ, while also being an act of worship in itself. You can find this lesson and many others when you visit unlimitedgrace.com. And while you're there, look for Pastor Brian's commentary on the book of Ephesians, which he wrote for the Reformed Expository Commentary Series. Dr. Chapel reveals how when we lift our eyes beyond ourselves to share Paul's expansive vision, then we too will join his doxology for God's amazing grace that transforms the world. Let's hear now from Dr. Brian Chapel as he shares the lesson, Work Matters.
0: So the National Football League reports that according to the preponderance of evidence, Tom Brady, last year's Super Bowl winning quarterback, knew that his staff had deflated the footballs, giving him an advantage in the frigid weather of the Super Bowl. And you and I know it's being contested, but what if it is true? I mean, what a sad thing that would be, that a man who seemingly has everything this life could offer, fame and fortune and great ability and numerous Super Bowl rings, would be willing to taint it all, to cheat, just to get one more win. Why? Maybe an answer comes from an interview some years ago in 2005 when Tom Brady was being interviewed by CBS News. At that time, he had 3 Super Bowl rings, a $20 million home surrounded by a moat, a supermodel wife, and of course, all the acclaim that could seemingly be given to an athlete. But he responded in the interview this way: "Why do I have 3 Super Bowl rings and still think there's got to be something else out there for me? I mean, maybe a lot of people would say, hey man, this is what it is. I've reached my goal, my dream, my life. But me, I think there has got to be more than this. I mean, this can't be all there is." The interviewer asked, "Well, what's the answer?" Brady replied, "I wish I knew. I wish I knew." How sad to have so much and still believe that because that doesn't satisfy, what the answer must be is just a little bit more, one more win, one more million, one more who knows what, and cheat if you got to get it, because that's what will satisfy. What he exemplifies, of course, if it turns out to be true, is those old words by Augustine, that our hearts are ever restless until they find their rest in God. And what's true of our rest is true of our work, that our work doesn't even matter to us, not ultimately, unless it matters to God. I mean, we pursue things. We pursue reputation and income and the promotion and find out after we have consumed it. It's like trying to be filled up on cotton candy. Tastes good, looks like a lot, but you taste it and it just disappears. The glory of the scriptures and the wonder of what God is communicating to us is his saying, our work truly does matter to God. When what we do is done for him, it matters to God, and that ultimately gives us a sense of the significance and the satisfaction of it. As young people are planning this day, what's ahead, occupation, education, just to remember that what honors God is ultimately what satisfies is what Paul is saying here, reminding us, why does our work matter? Well, first, because work is worship. That's why it matters to God. Our work is worship. I mean, four times in this brief passage, the apostle is reminding us that when you work, you are working as unto Christ. The end of verse 5, slaves or even bondservants. You are to obey your earthly masters as you would Christ. Verse 6, work as bondservants of Christ. Verse 7, rendering service as to the Lord. Verse 9, masters, do the same, knowing that he who is both their master and yours is in heaven. Over and over again, the work that you do, while it may seem to be for an employer, a company, an institution, ultimately what you are doing as a believer is you are serving the Lord. You live before the face of God. And if man's chief end is to glorify God and to enjoy him forever, then the work that we do is ultimately with the intention of glorifying God, and how we do it and what we do. Recognizing that what we do is before the face of God is saying every moment, every job, every mess is an opportunity to honor God. And therefore, work is worship. It's actually what Paul is doing in this entire book. He reminded us from the very beginning that what his goal was to say, how do you live a godly life in a pagan society? And as we have moved through this book of Ephesians, we said, well, okay, here's how you honor God in the church, but here's how you honor God in relationships. Here's how you honor God in your generosity. Here's how you honor God in your speech. Here's how you honor God in your marriages. Here's how you honor God in your parenting. Here's how you honor God in honoring your parents. Here's how finally you honor God in your work. Every dimension of life is an opportunity for glorifying God, and that at the end means work itself is worship. Now, the reason we may reject this passage is because of that first word I teased about. Does this really apply to us when the apostle is talking about slaves and masters? And if we're thinking in American society of only our history, American chattel slavery, then clearly we can be distressed that the apostle might seem to be endorsing or at least not criticizing that kind of slavery and what he's talking about here. Now, we have to be honest and say in the Roman world, there was certainly cruel slavery. And the apostle would never endorse that. He's not endorsing it here. But you would have to recognize that in the ancient world, a bond servant was a variety of things that we don't recognize in our society. An apprentice, an indentured servant, a serf on a field, a farm worker. There were those who were mindful of estates. There were treasurers of cities, all who had that bond servant label. And the apostle is basically just recognizing the society in which he lived. We have trouble identifying with it. Recognized in the ancient society, there were very few people who had money at all. Most people, just city or rural areas, lived on subsistence wages, if even that much. I mean, if you lived in a rural area, you basically lived on a serf-like existence on the fields of the one man who had a lot of money and owned the estate. If you were in a rural area, you performed menial tasks either as an indentured servant or an enemy who is now made a slave as a servant, or perhaps you were just doing carpentry work, subsistence work, a shopkeeper. Very few people had money. Very few people had respect. Very few people had power. And the world that's being turned upside down by the apostle is he is speaking to both ends of the social ladder, to those who are slaves and those who are masters and everybody in between, and saying, you all live before the face of God. And the work that you are doing is to be done as to Christ. It is the Lord Christ that you serve. Whether you eat or drink or whatever you do, do all to the glory of God. And in saying that, he is at the very same moment ennobling the life of the servant and holding accountable the life of the master. Both have to live as though they are serving God in everything they do, in their relationships, in the way they treat each other. That is what they are being held accountable to do. If work is worship and all are accountable, ultimately that means that each is in every moment bringing glory to God or devaluing their relationship with God. We ultimately are recognized that we are being called to be priests before God, that means everybody in the church has this this responsibility of worshiping God in what they do. That is made so clear in a passage I want you to look at. If you look at 1 Corinthians 12, where the Apostle Paul is going through the church and saying this in very clear terms. 1 Corinthians 12 and verse 20. In your Grace Bibles there, that's page 959. Paul, looking at all the different people in the church, says, 1 Corinthians 12:20, as it is, there are many parts, yet one body. The eye cannot say to the hand, I have no need of you, nor can the head say to the feet, I have no need of you. On the contrary, the parts of the body that seem to be weaker are indispensable. And the conclusion, verse 25, that there may be no division in the body, but that the members may have the same care for one another. No division in the body. We're the ones that typically say, now that's the holy job, that's not the holy job. Whereas the apostle is saying, everybody, all the different members have different callings, but one purpose, which is to bring glory to God as the body works together. When the reformers of the Protestant Reformation began to understand that just as there was a wall that used to divide the people from the priest in the ancient churches, they actually began to say that can't be right. If there is no division in the body, then there is a priesthood of believers that includes everybody in the church. And that wasn't just made up. I mean, that's actually reflecting the words of Scripture. Not only Paul, the Apostle Peter, 1 Peter 2:9. Speaking to everybody in the church, you are a chosen people, a royal priesthood, a holy nation, a people of God's own possession, that you may proclaim the excellencies of him who called you out of darkness into his marvelous light. You are a royal priesthood. The Apostle John makes the very same point in Revelation. In the first chapter of the sixth verse, saying, Christ has made us a kingdom of priests to serve our God. There's not just one priest, there's not just one pastor. There is a kingdom of priests, everyone living before the face of God. Everyone saying, my job is to bring honor and glory and dignity to the name of Christ, that the fame of Jesus, the name of Jesus, the honor of Jesus might be known to all about me. That actually is my calling. In occupation, as well as in what happens in a Sunday morning service.
2: 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The Apostle Paul wrote the letter to the Ephesians to declare God's plan that the gospel of Jesus Christ would reach the world through weak and sinful people like you and me. 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
0: Martin Luther explained the impact of what it would mean to think that every person was a priest in the life of the church. He said it this way. If we can only accustom ourselves to this view, the entire world would be full of service to God. Not only the churches, but the home, the workshop, the field. A poor maid would have the joy in her heart to say this, now I'm cooking or making the bed or sweeping the house. Who has commanded me? my master or my mistress? But who has given them authority? God has. Very well then, I'm not serving them alone, but God. My service is equal to cooking for God. Oh, that would be intimidating. What if you believed you were preparing the meal for God today? But the reality is, if every moment is an opportunity to reflect service to God and direct glory to Him, then this priesthood of believers that we are, this kingdom of priests, this nation of those who are called to serve Him together, are actually serving Him with an awareness that every person is to bring glory to God in every occupation of every day. What would that mean if every person was a priest? It would mean every position is a pulpit. Every home, the Holy of Holies. Every office, an altar on which we are presenting ourselves to glorify God. That would mean that every task is a testimony. Every mess, a mission. Every educational choice, every occupational choice is lived before the face of God and an opportunity to proclaim Him. That what we are doing in every moment is saying, whether it's dishes or diapers or drafting tables or drug counseling or district managers, all of that is part of our messaging of who we are in Christ and what I want you to know about Him. Every moment, every occupation, every career, all our work is lived before the face of God and therefore is part of our witness of eternal things to others. Work is worship. Pastor Michael Whitmer wrote of the implications. He said this, "I have three brothers who work in various businesses. I'm a pastor," and so he said, "one day a man told my dad, 'Well, you must be happy to know that at least one of your sons is doing something of eternal significance.' What an awful thing to say. Aren't business people doing God's work? Didn't my father serve the Lord just as much when he plowed snow and filled potholes for the street department? We need each other to do our callings as unto the Lord. The pastor needs my father to clear the roads in the winter and repair them in the summer so that he and the people can get to church. They both, pastor and people, need business people such as my brothers to create jobs, or there would be no money to have a church or to pay the pastor or to support the missionaries. Religious callings are unique and indispensable, but they are not better. All work is worship." When we see that, we recognize, I drive to work today to worship God. I go to campus today to take the ministry of Christ. This is not secondary. This is not beyond God's concern. I go on holy ground wherever I go because I'm a priest of God called to be His ambassador for the purposes that He has given me in this place, in this moment. My pastor can't go where I'm going. I'm going to be God's witness in that place. All work is worship. What are implications of that? If all work is worship, it means that Sunday is for Monday.

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3: To workers, okay? Verse 5 at the beginning. Verse 5 at the beginning, slaves, servants, bondservants, obey your earthly masters with fear and trembling. Well, that wasn't a very good start. The fear and trembling is a colloquialism for giving people proper respect. It's actually the language the Apostle Paul uses in Philippians 2:12, remember? Work out your salvation with fear and trembling, for it is God who is at work in you both to will and to do his good purpose. In order to fulfill the work of God in you, you need to treat God with proper respect. And part of working for God is to treat employers, the masters, with proper respect. Why? So that they'll listen to your testimony. So they believe that your life is different. Your pattern is different. Your ethics are different. Because you are respecting them in the way that those who would respect God are called to do. That's why Paul immediately follows after the fear and trembling, verse 5, do this with a sincere heart as you would Christ. Work with integrity. As though you were serving Christ himself. Now, I know your boss is not always going to seem like Christ, but you are representing Christ to that person. And therefore, to him, to her, to employees around you, you are working for Christ's name's sake. That means verse 6, there's an implication. As you work, it's not to be by the way of eye service. Not working just when the boss is looking. Or ignoring what might not be seen, or painting over things so they can't be seen. You know, Kathy and I are in that process because just yesterday, our son-in-law graduated from his university in St. Louis. And so as a consequence, the house that we had in St. Louis, we're now ready to sell because my daughter and her husband, they're moving away. And as we are going through that process of inspections, we found out that the person who inspected the home when it was sold to us a few years ago did not inspect the electrical system. He marked that he had. There was no one who could see that he didn't. And the consequence is, now when an inspector sees now, he says, how in the world did this get passed? Your family has lived in danger for years. This needs to be corrected immediately. Because no one would see it, the job was sloughed over. Not only endangering us, but should that man have been a believer, dishonoring to God. We don't serve chiefly for eye service. We are to serve in such a way that we are honoring God in what we do, doing a job in such a way that people would say, even when I didn't see it, you operated with integrity.
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3: Hello, I'm Jerry Stewart, and this is One Moment in America. In 1787, our Constitutional Congress wrote our U.S. Constitution, and along with that Constitution, they wrote another document, a document worth noting. I'll tell you that story after this important message. When our founding fathers and the Constitutional Congress authored our U.S. Constitution, they began with a preamble to clearly lay out the goals and purposes of our U.S. government. In this preamble, it speaks of forming a perfect union, establishing justice, ensuring domestic tranquility. All important points that our leaders should be reminded of. But there's one other very important point to remember. The first three words, "We the people," are the only three words capitalized in that entire document. Why? Because this nation is we the people. We drive the train. I'm Jerry Stewart, and that was One Moment in America.
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6: 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I'm David Jay, thanking you for joining us today as we listen, learn, and are challenged by God's Word, the Bible. What do you do when heaven feels silent? When you've prayed, believed, even begged, and still nothing changes? When the person you love isn't healed? When the worst actually happens? When it feels like evil is winning? Where is God in all of that? This May, Pastor Jack Hibbs' featured resource is Why Doesn't God Answer My Prayers by Erwin Lutzer. 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You know, when a person is filled with Christ, our Christianity is filled with enthusiasm, passion, and zeal that's divinely placed within us. You see, just as children love the brilliance of life, Christians would be colorless without the desires of the heart that are rooted and grounded in God's love. Now, desire is that internal drive that influences our will and causes us to take action. So today, Pastor Jack teaches that the seeds of our desires are rooted in our soul. It's why we need to take our desires to the Lord. We can't manage desire without knowing God and what He says in His Word. Now with his message called Disciplines of Desire, here's pastor and Bible teacher Jack Hibbs.
7: Philippians 4:8, listen to this. Finally, my brethren, Paul says, whatever things are true, wow. Whatever things are true. Well, you can flush half the internet down the toilet then. I could put anything on the internet tonight and say that you said it. And people will go, man, did you hear what he said? Right? Whatsoever things are true. He says, whatsoever things are noble, high bar, blue. Whatsoever things are regal, noble. Whatsoever things are just. You want social justice? There is no such thing as social justice without true Christianity. Think that through. Whatever things are pure, well, that has shut down every porno shop in the city. And I wish, I tell you, I pray going down the 10 freeway whenever I'm driving to camp for the mountain camp out that 10 freeway. Dear God, cause a wind to blow and knock these billboards down. Sheesh. Whatsoever things are lovely, whatsoever things of good report, whatsoever things of any virtue, and if there is anything praiseworthy, meditate on these things. Wow. We need to work on that. Point number two, the discipline of desire is recognizing where desire comes from. Psalm 27:4 says, this one thing I have desired of the Lord. Listen to David's heart. That I will seek after. And the observable human nature of what we see, it reveals what a man or woman desires in their life, what's important to them. We know that good desires come from the Lord Himself. We know that the desire of love and to be loved, food, drink, air, sleep, fellowship with one another. It's a good desire. Listen, it's a good desire to go snow skiing or surfing or hiking. Those are great things. You can take Jesus with you in those things. And the things that you can't take Him, you shouldn't be thinking about Him. Frankly, you sound like my dad. Well, I'm not your dad, so you have to listen to me. But there's also aberrant desires that assault the will of God. There's the desires that people have to gain power and control over people. There's the desire to do harm to someone, even murder them. You say, well, I'd never do that. Do you ever say something about somebody that's something that's not true about them to somebody else? God says you've murdered them. So, well, I didn't. In the end, God's going to say you did. If you and I cause someone else to think different of someone else, and it's not true, we have assassinated their character. You say, well, who's going to know? God already knows. Yeah, but only two people know. God knows. It doesn't matter if anybody knows. Didn't Jesus say, if you think about adultery with a woman, he said, where I come from, heaven, you've already committed it. That's why repentance takes place in the mind instantly, in the heart now, before it ever gets a chance to get out. You don't repent after you do it. I mean, you can, of course. But let's be honest. We don't do that. We don't live like this. It's, man, you know. And then all of a sudden you wake up and you're coming out of the bank with guns blazing. Hey, what in the world am I doing? Oh my gosh. Wow. I got all this money around me and guns blazing. That doesn't happen. The sin was, I think I'm going to rob a bank. That's the sin. Listen, are you ready? Come on. Any college students in here? Listen up. At what point does a horse thief become a horse thief? Before he steals the horse or after he steals the horse? Anybody ever gone to school? This is a big question in school. I mean, I'm not that old. Anybody know the answer to this? Very good. That's the answer. A horse thief becomes a horse thief before he steals the horse. You cannot be a person who steals a horse without being a horse thief. And being a horse thief starts in the heart, in the head. That man says, I'm going to steal that horse. Now, the judge or the officer is saying, well, he hasn't stolen it yet. He hasn't taken it yet. But the officer, as he sees the man walking towards the horse, the officer starts to pull out guns or whatever he's going to do because he looks like he's going to pull it off. Guess what God knows? Yeah, he's a horse thief. Because it was in his heart to do, though the guy never got around to stealing the horse. What if he tripped and fell down and hit his head on the horse and never got around to doing it? The judge says, okay, you're not a horse thief. God says, oh yeah, he is. Desire. We got to get control of the desires. And if I hurry up, I'll give you some help on how to do that. I got to really hurry up here. Here it is. Getting control. Watch this. This is amazing. You need to follow this through. This is tough stuff. This is Paul at his most brilliant. He's so smart. He's kind of scary sometimes. Romans 7:21. Paul's talking about the new life in Jesus. He says, what then? I find then a law that evil is present with me. Paul is saying, I got evil in my life. He says, the one who wills to do good, for I delight in the law of God according to the inward man. Translation, I'm born again, the new guy that I am, I love God's law. Verse 23, but I see another law in my body, my members, warring against the law of my mind. My friend, only a Christian can have a war going on between the spirit and the flesh. And bringing me into captivity to the law of sin, which is in my members, my body. Verse 24. O wretched man that I am, who will deliver me from this body of death? I thank God through Jesus Christ our Lord. So then, with the mind, I myself serve the law of God, but with the flesh, the law of sin. There is therefore no condemnation to those who are in Christ Jesus who do not walk according to the flesh, but according to the Spirit. Translation, Paul says, you know what? I'm so happy to be a believer and I can prove it. You want to know? Two people live inside me. One is the old Paul, the guy that I've got to make sure is crucified daily. Every time a desire comes up that is opposed to the will of God, I've got to have a war. I put on my armor. I put on the gear. We go to battle. And I have an argument with myself. And my flesh says, hey, come on, let's do this. Because the flesh wants it all nice all the time. Let's sleep in. And the spirit says, let's get up. And the flesh says, no, I don't want to get up. Right? And you know inside there's a war going on about doing this or doing that or getting up or not eating this or going there. And it's a war that only the Christian knows about. And Paul says, you know what? Thank God. Here's the cool thing. Walk in the Spirit and you will not fulfill the lusts of the flesh. Here's what happens. When our spirit is strong by being in the Word of God, being in worship, fellowship with one another, when we build up the spirit, the flesh is an amazing thing because the flesh gets conquered. The spirit begins to invade the soul, your mind. You're fueling up right now on spiritual things. Everything that I speak of that's of God, every verse that I give you, go straight to your spirit. I wish we could see it in the spiritual realm, just like light beams going into the heart. Spiritual, when a verse goes, boom, boom, like light beams going out. And the spirit goes, yes. And the soul, which is your mind, goes, okay, yeah, all right, yeah, okay. And the flesh is, oh no. Seriously, your flesh starts to freak. But when you don't feed your spirit and you feed the flesh, guess what the mind says? Oh, yeah, okay, well, whatever, sure, what? No, seriously. Watchman Nee in his book, The Spiritual Man, he says the soul of a man, his mind, is his mistress. She will go anywhere with the one who pays the bill. If the spirit's strong, the mind says, yeah, let's go worship, let's sing, let's praise, let's serve. And when the flesh is in control, the mind says, yeah, let's do stuff we're not supposed to do. Let's get in trouble and burn things and go. The mind will do whatever you feed it. And Paul says, hey, walk in the spirit. You won't fulfill the lust of the flesh.
8: 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And now, let's get back to today's message. Once again, here's Pastor Jack.
7: Which leads us to this, judging the desire against God's word. That's the deal. Judge our desires against the word of God. That's excellent. 2 Corinthians 10, verse 3, very quickly. For though we walk in the flesh, we do not war according to the flesh. For the weapons of our warfare are not carnal, but mighty in God for the pulling down of strongholds. Get control of your thoughts, casting down arguments and everything that exalts itself against the knowledge of God. Listen to this, everybody. 2 Corinthians 10, verse 5. Bring every thought into captivity to the obedience of Christ, and being ready to punish all disobedience when your obedience is fulfilled. What does that mean? You govern yourself by the power of the Word of God and the Holy Spirit. When thoughts arise, when a thought arises, man, you know what? I ought to go do this. I think I'm gonna. And your the mind begins to think, and your flesh begins to get excited. Your spirit needs to come in and say, sit down. I will not sin against God or my sister or my brother. I will follow the Lord. Look, if you got to go to a closet or a bathroom or run out to the parking lot at work and get into your car, preach it to yourself. But do it. When that girl comes and turns herself on to you, or when that guy comes and says, feel my muscles, you need to run and run, and you might be lonely. Satan's smart. You've been lonely. Nobody's been talking to you. And she comes up and says, you're so nice. Listen, you run like a maniac. Joseph did that. He took off running, man. You get out of there. Maybe she's really nice. She is nice, and she has no idea that she's a tool of Satan. She doesn't get it. She doesn't understand that. You do. She doesn't get it. Get out of there. 1 Corinthians 4, verse 3. 1 Corinthians 4, 3. Paul says, but with me, it's a very small thing that I should be judged by you or by any human court. Wow. In fact, I don't even judge myself, for I know of nothing against myself, yet I am not justified by this. But he who judges me is the Lord. Therefore, judge nothing before the time until the Lord comes, who will both bring to light the hidden things of darkness and reveal the counsels of the hearts. Then each one's praise will be from God. Wow. That's what we do about judging our desires against the word. Number four, we're almost done. Taking my desire before God. Think of this. Hannah, remember her in the Bible? First Samuel, she's Samuel's mom. Hannah had a desire, please God, I want to get pregnant. Please God, I want to have a baby. Oh, please God, she's not getting pregnant. She's not having a baby. She goes and prays and she's just, oh God, please, oh God, please. And God hears her cry. She took her desire to the Lord. Listen, and God said, I'm going to answer your prayer. And God answered her prayer. You can read all about that in 1 Samuel chapter 1. It's awesome. God answered her prayer. And she names her boy Samuel, whose name means the name of God. But you say, well, how does that apply to me? You know what Hannah did? She presented herself before the Lord. Romans chapter 1. Christians, listen, we need to be diligent about presenting ourselves before the Lord. Lord, help me. You have a desire? I don't know if it's from God or not. Take it to him. Is this a desire I should act upon? Take it to him. Wait. Give it to him and pray. A great prayer to pray. Make this your homework. Psalm 19. Lord, keep me from deliberate sins. Don't let them control me. Then I will be free of guilt and innocent of transgressions. May the words of my mouth and the thoughts of my heart be acceptable to you, O God, my rock and my redeemer. What a great, great statement that is. And then another thing that we do is this. The discipline of desire is going to require us to manage our desire. Are you breathing right now? Are you alive? Check your pulse. You're going to have to deal with desires, good, bad, or ugly. You got to deal with them. And David's desire was that I may dwell in the house of the Lord all the days of my life. That's where you're going. You're going to heaven. You got to remember that. Set your desires on things of heaven. In 2 Timothy 2:15, that's why the Bible says that we are to be diligent about presenting ourselves to God, approved of God, knowing the word of God, rightly dividing the word of truth. And so what do? I'll end with this. There needs to be a fatality. Someone's got to die. It's not the person that's flirting with you or trying to beat you up. It's not them. It's me. It's you. We are to crucify our flesh daily, you guys. We are to, are anybody listening? Anybody awake still? I know it's late. You got to get up soon. I know that. Listen, you guys, we got to crucify our flesh. The flesh will scream and we got to get out the hammer and the nails. I'm figuratively speaking. And say, Lord, this has to be put to death. This is the old Jack and the old desires, and it's got to be nailed to the cross. Jesus, you died there to set me free. So whatever's going on in your life, you need to ask him, Lord, is this good with you? Is it good? You guys, I'm so glad and happy that we serve a living God, because what comes to my mind, and you can close your Bibles, we're done. What comes to my mind, we meet a lot of people here, as you can imagine, and there's never a shortage of stories. And what do you do with someone who comes? And I got to tell you something, it's pretty cool. How would you handle this? Somebody shows up. Hey, we've been coming for 3 weeks, and we gave our heart to the Lord today. That's awesome. And I guess I should back up. Hey, today's our first day here, and yeah, we got out of bed early and came, and we're glad that we did. And we're living together, and life's cool. Think about it. Come on, this is real life. This happens in the foyer. What do you do? Oh, what'd you say? You guys are living together? What? Ushers, cuff them. You don't touch them. You don't touch them. You say, you know what? Come back next week. Let the Lord speak to you. That's great. Do you guys need a Bible? We're okay. Then they come back the second week. Hi. They're completely in sin, but they're so sweet. You know so much more than they do, but it's okay. And then the third week comes. This just happened to me. It's why I'm telling you this. Pastor Jack, we've been reading our Bibles, and they're sleeping in the same bed. They're probably wrestling and eating breakfast together and everything else. And now they're reading their Bible. And you know what? This is perfect. So we're reading our Bibles, and we don't think that we should be living like this together. Well, we have a kid, and we just bought a house 2 years ago. We've been together for about 3 years, but we're not married. And it's wrong. You think it's wrong, Pastor? Well, yeah, the Lord wants you to get married. Do you guys want to get married? I mean, you're like living like it, but you're not. Yeah, we want to get married. Okay. Well, then let's meet and we'll talk about that, get you going. But here's the agreement. You got to go through premarital class, okay? We can marry you today, but you still have to go through 6 months of premarital after you get married. But you raise the baby up in the Lord. You guys are doing it right, okay? You guys are doing it right. This is the world we live in. And you think about that. Pastor, I would never. That's horrible counsel. Oh, yeah? Put a sock in it, because here's the deal. You think you're going to have two people who never knew anything about God, who've been living together for 3 years, they have a baby. They got a one-year-old kid, and then Jesus comes into life and splits up their home and separates Junior from mommy and daddy. God's not into that. You know what? You say, hey, you know what? That's what God's grace is all about. He molds them into shape. We need to get control of our desires because they lead us astray. But glory be to God who conquers even the worst of the worst that we could do, huh?
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22: News this hour from Town Hall. I'm John Scott. His military reports it has intercepted Iranian attacks on three U.S. Navy ships as they navigated through the Strait of Hormuz and targeted Iranian military facilities responsible for attacking U.S. forces. U.S. Ambassador to the United Nations Michael Waltz says a newly proposed U.N. Security Council resolution aimed at safeguarding international maritime routes in the Strait of Hormuz has received broad international support.
23: If a country chooses to oppose such a simple proposition, do they really want peace? As energy and food costs rise for the world's peoples, and if aid fails to reach the very people that the countries in the council claim to care about, what does that really say for the UN? What does that say for these countries?
22: He says no country should oppose measures protecting global trade and humanitarian aid shipments. Tornadoes ripping through several Mississippi counties.
24: Authorities say the storms damaged nearly 500 homes, knocked down trees and power lines, and injured at least 17 people. There were no immediate reports of deaths. 42-year-old Crystal Miller at a trailer park in rural Lincoln County said her home was picked up by the storm and flipped.
25: It shook the trailer. Then next thing you know, it picked it up and then it put it back down. Then next thing you know, it just flipped it. We just flipped and it just threw us all out over here.
24: Most of the two dozen homes at Jean's Mobile Home Supply were flattened into heaps of boards and twisted metal. I'm Haya Pinjwani.
22: The State Department will begin revoking the U.S. passports of thousands of parents who owe a significant amount of unpaid child support. The department said these revocations would begin Friday and be focused on those who owe $100,000 or more. That would apply to about 2,700 American passport holders. More on these stories from townhall.com.
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22: French prosecutors are seeking charges against Elon Musk and his social platform X.
1: The Paris Public Prosecutor's Office said it has opened an investigation into X on charges including complicity in possessing and distributing child sexual abuse images and unlawfully collecting personal data. It's also investigating charges of disseminating non-consensual images or other content and denial of crimes against humanity.
22: That's correspondent Bill Alexander reporting. Police in England say a man has been arrested on suspicion of possessing an offensive weapon near the home of the former Prince Andrew. It comes after reports that Andrew Mountbatten Windsor was threatened by a masked man while walking his dogs. The suspect is being held out for questioning at a police station. Mountbatten Windsor is, of course, the younger brother of King Charles. News and analysis at townhall.com. A media titan is being remembered for altering the sports landscape one day after his death at age 87.
2: Ted Turner was a sportsman of all types, a world champion in sailing and a World Series winning owner in baseball. The visionary media mogul bought the struggling Atlanta Braves in the 1970s, broadcast their games nationwide, and turned them into a World Series mainstay by the 90s. Turner also owned the NBA's Atlanta Hawks and the NHL's Atlanta Thrashers. He founded the Goodwill Games, inspired by Olympic boycotts. Turner's larger-than-life personality and innovative approach set a model for modern sports owners, making him a unique figure in sports and media history. I'm Geffen Coolbaugh.
22: And the U.S. Postal Service is releasing a new series of stamps that will honor that famous Route 66. More on the stories at townhall.com.
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0: Welcome to Truth for Life, where today we begin a series called The Christian Family. What is the Christian family, and what difference does it make in how you frame your life every day? 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
1: We're going to read from the Bible in the New Testament, in Colossians, and in chapter 3. And beginning to read at verse 12 through to verse 21. Colossians chapter 3 and 12 through 21. Put on then, as God's chosen ones, holy and beloved, compassionate hearts, kindness, humility, meekness, and patience, bearing with one another, and if one has a complaint against another, forgiving each other, as the Lord has forgiven you, so you also must forgive. And above all these, put on love, which binds everything together in perfect harmony. And let the peace of Christ rule in your hearts, to which indeed you were called in one body. And be thankful. Let the word of Christ dwell in you richly, teaching and admonishing one another in all wisdom, singing psalms and hymns and spiritual songs with thankfulness in your hearts to God. And whatever you do in word or deed, do everything in the name of the Lord Jesus, giving thanks to God the Father through him. Wives, submit to your husbands as is fitting in the Lord. Husbands, love your wives and do not be harsh with them. Children, obey your parents in everything, for this pleases the Lord. Fathers, do not provoke your children, lest they become discouraged. We turn now to the Scriptures. Father, what we know not, teach us. What we have not, give us. What we are not, make us. For your Son's sake. Amen. If we're going to understand the Christian family, It needs to be within the context of the church family, that we do not exist as Christian families as separate entities and on our own, but we exist as Christian families within the context of God's family, and it is within the framework of the family of God that we discover the support and the encouragement that we desperately need in the raising of our children. And that is why, routinely, we are saying to one another that the child of a Christian home has a claim upon the prayers and service of the church. Now, how does that notion transfer itself to day-to-day reality? That's the real question. To take it seriously, and seriously we must take it, and to understand it at the most basic level, it is imperative that we understand what the church is, what the church is. I was asked this past week to participate in some kind of radio campaign to encourage people to come back to church. And so they gave me a number of statements that I was supposed to be made that apparently are being distributed across various radio stations around the nation. And I was very happy to do that. I say, come back to church this Sunday. But I said to myself, well, where are these people? There's a clear understanding as to why we were gone for a while, but there is no earthly reason as to why many are not back. Unless, of course, we have completely missed an understanding of what the church is. It's not a building to which we return, where we visit, but it's a family to which we belong. And it just so happens that in our elders' meetings, where we read a book with one another consistently, the book to which we turned in the last two meetings is another book by our friend and helper, Sinclair Ferguson, and is entitled Devoted to God's Church. Devoted to God's Church. And although we're only into the first chapter, we as elders have been reminded that instead of asking, how can I fit the church into my family agenda? The question is actually reversed. How then can I fold my family life into the purposes and practices of the church? You see, we've been going through 2 Samuel and we're saying again and again that this king and these kings point forward to Jesus, who is the king. And Jesus is the king and he has a kingdom. Now, what does it mean to be a part of God's kingdom? Where do you make sense of the idea of the kingdom of God? Well, the church, the local church, is the community in which an understanding of what it means to be followers of the king is then expressed. And this, of course, is something vastly different from the idea that the local church is a kind of democracy, whereby it's run by elected representatives, and people try and lobby their representatives and share their opinions and debate their ideas and consider their priorities and so on. In a kind of one man, one vote, try and get it the way you want it, a bit like a country club or a golf club or a sports club or whatever else it is. I think I'm going to talk to somebody about that. Well, you see, we are all under the king and we are all under the word. Let me give you a quote from Sinclair. I could have messed it up and made it sound like it's mine, but that would be bad. Better just give him his own words. This is what he says, and he's writing as a pastor. My family needs the church family for its own growth and health. No single family possesses all the resources it needs to be a truly and fully Christian family. We need support, friendship, example, wise counsel, and much else from the church family. Listen to this. Two Christian parents are not in themselves adequate to rear one child for Christ. They were never meant to be. So the resources of our own family, no matter how wonderful, are scarcely adequate. We, and perhaps especially our children, need the church. And in that context, they and we will be blessed beyond expectation. Now, that should probably make many of us just take a deep breath. It certainly did me. But it makes perfect sense. I mean, isn't it true for us as parents that there is at least a period in life where our children think that their mother and father are two of the craziest individuals that ever descended upon the earth? That if they only go 50 or 100 yards down the street, they can meet some of their friends who have parents who are perfectly normal. How in the world did I get this to? Failing to recognize that the same thing is happening in reverse, that the guy who lives 100 yards down the street thinks my mother is just amazing. How are we going to do this? We have lived or are living through the most rapid change in family structure in human history. That's where we are. And therefore, it is absolutely vital for us to know what we believe, where we belong, and how then, as citizens of a kingdom, as members of a family, we're supposed to behave. Now, it's a very large subject and can give us an opportunity to unpack it. But let me begin and suggest that what we need to do, first of all, albeit somewhat briefly, is make sure that we understand the biblical context. Then, recognizing that we do not live in a bubble or in a cocoon, that we acknowledge something regarding the cultural setting. And then, as we draw to a close, acknowledge the solution that is found in the gospel. So, biblical context, cultural setting, gospel solution. Now, you will notice as we read this together that the specific directions for the Christian family begin in verse 18 with this radical call to both wives and husbands to a level of love that is quite remarkable. But the specific directions for the Christian family are set within the larger context of the place of the family in the context of the church. And so look at how the church family is addressed. Verse 12, put on then as God's chosen ones, God's chosen ones. And what he's saying to them is this, you readers of my letter living there in the Colossae Valley are part of a vast company of God's redeeming purposes from the very beginning of time, that he began calling out a people that are his very own. And he is adding to that number all kinds of people from all kinds of places, including you. And you are the chosen ones. You are those who were sought out by God when you weren't looking for him. That the picture of the garden is the picture that is true running through the whole of history. That it is God who comes seeking Adam and Eve. Where are you? Rather than Adam and Eve running around looking for God. No, they were hiding from God. And by nature, we hide from God. And there are people here that read this letter and said, you know, that is exactly what was true of me. I had no interest in these things. I thought those people were crazy. Just last week, I spoke with a number of people, and I was struck by one young lady who said to me, I don't know who she is. I met her just briefly along with her family. And when I found out that she was in New York State somewhere, I said to her, and what was happening there? She said, well, I was hiding from God in New York City. I was hiding from God in New York City. Well, what a good place to go and hide. Yeah, you can get lost in a lot of places there. And what happened? I said, well, she said, the hound of heaven reached for me. Well, I wonder, has the hound of heaven come and reached for you? Look at what happens. You turn back a couple of pages to the beginning of Colossians, and you realize that these Colossians had a hound who had reached them, and the hound's name was, if you like, Epaphras. He's writing to those who are followers of the Lord Jesus Christ, who have faith in the Lord Jesus Christ. He's not writing to religious people who are trying to do their best. He's writing to those who have been made citizens of the King. He is writing to those who are now members of the family. And they, he says in verse 6, this is true of you, that the word of truth, the gospel, has taken root among you. And that is since the day you heard it and understood the grace of God in truth, just as you learned it from Epaphras, our beloved fellow servant. Now, in that context, again in Colossae, there were all kinds of voices, as there are all kinds of voices today, saying to men and women, you know, if you want to know God, you have to reach a certain standard. If you want to be part of God's group, then you have to be at a certain level. You have to do certain things. You have to stop doing a lot of things and start doing a whole bunch of new things. Well, you say, okay, well, where did this come from? Well, it came from religion. The idea that somehow or another we can eventually, by negating that which is poor and embracing that which is better, reach a standard of acceptance with God. If you like, qualify for membership. But no, you see, the only qualification is the qualification that Epaphras told these people in Colossae about. He explained to these people that they could never, as I must explain to you routinely, that they and we could never attain God's standard. And that our acceptance by God is only through faith in the Lord Jesus Christ. Now, what do you need to enter heaven? Faith in the Lord Jesus Christ. What is required to be a member of God's family? Faith in the Lord Jesus Christ. Let not conscience make you linger, nor of fitness fondly dream. All the fitness he requireth is to feel

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3: So, the idea that you are what you wear, no. What he's saying is, you wear what you are. Now, we're not going to unpack this, but what he said is, you had a lot of clothes in your old closet. Your pre-Christian closet was full of a bunch of ugly stuff. In the grace of God, that stuff is being removed. But now, in the grace of God, put on your new clothes. You've been given a whole new wardrobe. And you have all these amazing t-shirts. Compassion, kindness, humility, meekness, patience. And so your wife says to you, well, I see you left the patience one off this morning, did you? And the congregation says, and that's another kind word from your pastor. I think you lost that shirt as well. No, your new self is under new management. And this is an ongoing process. You will see that, where is that, in verse 10. And having put on the new self, which is being renewed, present continuous tense, is being renewed in knowledge after the image of its creator. The process of being conformed to the image of Jesus, of being made like our elder brother, is not an instantaneous process. It goes on over a lifetime. And so the intense practicality of it ought to be a terrific encouragement to us. And you will see that there as he goes on in verse 13. Bearing with one another. If you like, putting up with one another. Do you know how many people bounce from church to church because they didn't like X or they didn't like Y or they got to take their baseball bat to another diamond? Don't you know you're supposed to put up with other people? Put up with a pastor? Put up with this one? After all, goodness gracious, aren't they putting up with you? Putting up with one another? And where there is reason for complaint against someone else, and it would be a strange life if there wasn't, forgiving each other as the Lord has forgiven you. You're a new person. You've been forgiven, he says. Therefore, it would be ridiculous for you, having been forgiven everything that stood against God, to hold in short term a debt that someone owes to you. No, forgiving each other, binding all these things together, put on love which binds everything together in perfect harmony. I'd like to teach the world to sing in perfect harmony, right? We understand that longing, right? All we are saying is give peace a chance. Imagine there's no this. Imagine there's no that. Where are the answers to these longings? Where's the answer to these longings, you see? He says, now you Colossian believers, or if you like now, you Cleveland believers, you want to make an impact in your city? Here it is. It's not a political campaign. It's a radical transformation. From the inside out, wear what you are. And it is then, as he goes through that, he gets to the point where he says, as the word dwells in you, as the peace of Christ rules your hearts, as you give voice to the praise of Almighty God, he says, and let me just put it in this way, whatever you do, it's comprehensive. There's no outs now. There's no little secret place where I can say, yeah, but it doesn't cover this. No, he says it covers everything. Whatever you do, do everything in the name of the Lord Jesus, giving thanks to God the Father through him. So this is the characteristic of the member of the church family. A thankful, prayerful, joyful, forgiving, compassionate, kind heart. These are the characteristics. It's daunting and wonderful, isn't it? And then he applies it. 18. Wives, submit to your husbands.

0: as is fitting in the Lord. You see, once again, when you come to the details of the Christian family, unless we understand that the Christian family folds itself into the church family, and that it is the church family which makes sense of the family, that the church family is not an addendum, it's not something that you join like joining a club. No, it is something that you are.
1: 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Our prayer is that as a result, local churches will be built up and more committed to the proclamation of the gospel. That's why we host the Basics Conference. If you're in pastoral ministry or in church leadership, join Alistair for Basics 2026. 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Herschel York, who's the dean of the School of Theology at Southern Seminary, will be speaking along with Alistair. You can register or get more information when you visit basicsconference.org. 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
5: Occasionally, but very rarely, life delivers moments that clearly feel monumental, even providential. It's as though God orchestrated all the key elements, like stars lining up in the skies, and something dramatic occurs that changes history forever. Today on Insight for Living, Chuck Swindoll describes one such moment. In his biographical study of Esther, he'll show us how this woman of strength and dignity walked hand in hand with destiny. Chuck is teaching from the first and second chapter of the book that bears her name, and he titled today's message, "There She Goes, Miss Persia."
6: God not only moves in unusual ways, he also moves, I'm convinced, on uneventful days. I think he is just as involved in the mundane events as he is in the miraculous. I believe his hand is in it all. Let me illustrate from the scriptures a perfect example of an unknown young woman whose life had nothing to do with the events we're going to spend our time looking at for the next number of minutes. And yet in God's tapestry, he was weaving together an unknown orphaned young woman into the life of the most powerful man in the Persian Empire. My Bible is open to one of the most least read sections of the scriptures, the book of Esther. Like the story begins, now it took place in the days of Ahasuerus, the same one who reigned from India to Ethiopia over 127 provinces. He gave a banquet. Now, there's nothing new about banquets in nobility. That's common, standard operating procedure. He gave a banquet, however, that was like no other banquet. Observe the size of it. It was for all his princes and attendants, army officers of Persia, so there was military brass as well as nobility, the nobles and the princes of his provinces being in his presence. When he displayed the riches of his royal glory and the splendor of his great majesty for many days. Now look, 180 days. We're talking 6 months of banqueting. He invited, however, another group and a larger group to a second banquet on the heels of the first. The queen wasn't there. Verse 9 tells us she gave a banquet for the women in the palace which belonged to King Ahasuerus. So in another part of this palace, she held her banquet. On the seventh day, when the heart of the king was merry with wine, he makes a command to his wise men that are at least listed here, the seven eunuchs who served in his presence. And this is what he commanded. They were to bring Queen Vashti before the king, her royal crown, the original says turban, whatever. She was to wear her royal headpiece in order to display her beauty to the people and the princes, for she was beautiful. You can count on this. When scripture says she's beautiful, it really means it. It isn't trying to show favor toward her because she's a queen. If she was ugly, it would probably say she was ugly. But when it says she's beautiful, it means she was a knockout. And she was to come wearing her royal headdress, and she was to display her beauty for all of his half-drunk friends to see. Now, some Jewish scholars wrestle with what this means. Some suggest it simply meant she was to come unveiled, which would have been scandal enough in a Persian court. Others suggest that she was to come wearing only her crown, which would have been another kind of scandal. She said no. Queen Vashti, verse 12, refused to come at the king's command. Alexander White, a writer of Old Testament and New Testament characters, does a masterful job with the book of Esther, lifting a little section from what he has written. Whatever the royal order that came to her out of the banqueting hall exactly was, the brave queen refused to obey it. Her beauty was her own and her husband's. It was not for open show among hundreds of half-drunk men. I shall leave this part of the unsavory story veiled up in all the restrained and dignified language of the sacred writer. Doesn't that sound like something written in the 19th century? Isn't that beautiful? I won't let my imaginations run wild. Well, not being Alexander White, I did. And I'll tell you what, I admire Vashti. I admire Queen Vashti. Since when does submission mean that the wife is a sexual pawn in the carnal desires of her husband, no matter what they may be? It was never God's design that a wife submit to whatever extreme whims a husband may entertain. To carry out evil desires from his mind is to rob a woman of her dignity, and to display her before a public that would have nothing in mind but lust is not submission, it's slavery. And it's still slavery. And it isn't right. And I applaud Vashti for her courageous decision. Marriage does not give a husband the right or the license to fulfill his basest fantasies by using his wife as a thing. I think I'm about unshockable, having been in ministry, but every once in a while I have to suck in my breath in a bit of shock when I hear what some men demand of their wives, calling it submission. It is really a shame. Be careful, men, what you command of the woman God has given you. Be certain that it doesn't assault her dignity as a person and turn a lovely human being into a sexual thing for you or for others to watch. Well, Queen Vashti's words enraged the king. He absolutely couldn't stand it. Remember, he's drunk. Verse 12 tells us the king became very angry and his wrath burned within him. Naturally, in this condition, he's got men around who want to do nothing more than please him, regardless of what it would require. And so he said to the wise men who understood the times, men who were close to him, and they are described, or at least they are named in verse 14, not to be confused with the eunuchs mentioned earlier. Those who were close to him, seven princes of Persia and Media who had access to the king's presence and sat in the first place in the kingdom. These would be his cabinet, his advisors, if a king would ever submit to such. And his question is, according to law, what is to be done with Queen Vashti? Because she did not obey the command of King Ahasuerus delivered by the eunuchs. What are we going to do? What's our game plan? In the presence of the king and the princes, Memucan said this. By the way, one of my sources, interesting enough, said there's extra biblical literature to prove that Memucan had trouble at home. And he naturally would use this as an opportunity to give his wife a message indirectly stamped with the signet of the king's ring. And so he said, Queen Vashti has wronged not only the king, but all the princes and all the peoples who are in all the provinces of King Ahasuerus. I would say that's a little overreaction, wouldn't you? But he says it nevertheless. The queen's conduct will become known to all the women, causing them to look with contempt on their husbands, saying, King Ahasuerus commanded Queen Vashti to be brought into his presence, and she didn't come. You see, the fear, obviously, is that before long, all women will be doing what Queen Vashti has done, and the men will lose control of their wives. And this day the ladies of Persia and Media who have heard of the queen's conduct will speak in the same way to all the king's princes. And there will be plenty of contempt and anger. Can't you hear this all men's gathering as they are all agree? Yeah, that's right, man. My wife's like that. Man, she hears about Vashti. She's going to go nuts. She's already a rebel, but she's going to get absolutely out of it. On and on and on. And finally, he's got the king all ready for his suggestion. If it pleases the king, let a royal edict be issued by him. And let it be written in the laws of the Medes and the Persians. Remember, that's the law that's never changed. So that it cannot be repealed that Vashti should come no more into the presence of King Ahasuerus. Now, that was his right. He certainly had the right to say, that's it, curtains. You've seen the last of me, lady. You're gone. So directly, this edict had to do with his own home and his own marriage. But he goes further. Let the king give her royal position to another who is more worthy than she. Now, right about now, you're probably thinking, what in the world does all of this have to do with righteous things? I mean, I am trying to find Esther in this book, and I can't find. All I've got is a banquet and a king and more than 6 months of drinking and display of carnal appetites. And wait a minute. Remember what we said? God not only moves in mysterious ways, he moves in mundane days. His hand is not removed from this scene. Did you notice what I just read? Vashti will be gone, and let the king give her position to another more worthy than she. Enter Esther. But what you have to remember is that Esther doesn't have the foggiest idea of this little chamber of men with their little minds working out their little frustrations regarding their own homes. Esther is about her business, living her life just like your daughter and mine, or your son and mine, or you and I are living our lives today, knowing nothing of a chamber where they are meeting that will have something to do, quite possibly, with our entire future. This is the beauty of the Christian life. This is the wonder of God's sovereignty. He works in these remarkable ways, moving and pushing and changing minds until he brings even, let me say it, out of the most carnal and secular of settings, a decision that will set our course anew. We're going to see that all the way through this book, and I love it. So little is said of this. We live in such an ultra-Christian mentality that we think God is asleep when it comes to nations. Or God is out of touch when it comes to carnal banquets. Or God wrings his hands when it comes to godless rulers who make decisions that are so unfair. In fact, so rash and even stupid. Trust me. God is at work, even in an ancient scene like Persia. Look at verse 20. They go a little further in the edict than I think would be practically possible to require. When the king's edict, which he shall make, is heard throughout all his kingdom, great as it is, then all women will give honor to their husbands, great and small. I'm not sure about that. And this word pleased the king and the princes, and the king did as Memucan proposed. He sent letters to all the king's provinces, to each province according to its script, and to every people according to their language. Notice what it says. Every man shall be the master in his own house, and the one who speaks in the language of his own people. He'll be in charge, and he will speak for the family. Now, I want to ask you a question. Since when did a letter from the king make any wife submissive? Okay? I'm all for submission, as long as it's biblical kind of submission. I'm all for the husband being the leader of the home, as long as it's God's kind of leader, set forth in Scripture, not some wild, fundamentalistic concept of leadership and submission. I'm all for those roles, and I believe in them, and I preach them every chance I get. But the perversion of such, or the requirement of such, always amazes me. Since when did legislation bring about submission? Certainly from some king no one had ever met, or very few of them. Nevertheless, it goes out, and the plan begins to unfold. Back to Alexander White. Let us take heed to note that the sacred writer's whole point is this, that the divine hand was, all the time, overruling Ahasuerus' brutality, Vashti's brave womanliness, and Esther's beauty. And her elevation into Vashti's vacant seat, all this, more than all this, to work together for the deliverance and the well-being of the remnant of Israel that still lay dispersed in the vast empire of Persia. Wow, is that great? God's heart is on his people, a remnant in Persia, away from Zion. He must preserve them from extinction. That requires decisions from the top, and that requires one of his people to be there, namely Esther, who will someday be sitting beside Ahasuerus, whom she doesn't even know today. After these things, the next chapter begins. For a moment, if you will allow me, put your index finger here at Esther 2 and turn ahead to Proverbs chapter 21. Job, Psalms, Proverbs 21. There it is. Verse 1. Here is a verse that is seldom mentioned, but it needs to be underscored today. The king's heart is like channels of water in the hand of the Lord. He turns it wherever he wishes. Beautiful. Here's King Ahasuerus, who is written on the stones that have been unearthed, the king of the world. And all he is a little tributary in the hands of Almighty God. He will move his heart wherever he, capital H, wishes. And I got news for all of us in case we've forgotten. God is in no hurry. You've discovered that, haven't you? You know, we all think if God's in this, he'll change things. Like within an hour or so. Certainly by sundown. Absolutely by the end of the week. No. I've said nothing about timing. God does not go by the human clock. Compared to the works of mankind, God is extremely deliberate and painfully slow. He moves ever so slowly. I'm not original in this, but God's wheels grind slowly and exceedingly fine. Don't worry. Get a big picture today. Put your anxieties on hold. God is at work. If he is able to move the heart of the king like little channels and of water coming from the reservoir, then believe me, he's able to reshape and rechannel lives that right now you think are long gone, lost, and calling their own shots. No, not at all. Now, Esther chapter 2. Quickly now, back to Esther chapter 2. After these things, that's enough to make you go back to sleep. Having done all of this, we're back to the palace. So what? After what things? Oh, wait a minute. When you read your Bibles, pay attention to little particles, to opening lines, to that which the average reader would say, let's get on to what's exciting. Pause and look. I did that. I've been studying this for some time, and I found that after these things is pregnant with meaning. It is full of truth. Remember what I told you to put on the back burner in chapter 1? In the third year of his reign. Now, when I read after these things, I thought, well, fourth year of his reign. How about the end of the third year of his reign? And I began to read through the chapter, and I didn't find any help until I came to verse 16 of chapter 2, where Esther, who wins the Miss Persia contest, Esther is taken to King Ahasuerus to his royal palace in the 10th month, which is the month Tebeth, in the 7th year of his reign. You're telling me 4 years have gone by in between chapters 1 and 2. So I thought, what happened during those 4 years? Learn a little history. Ahasuerus, also known as King Xerxes, reigned, and you count backwards because it's B.C., from 486 to 465 B.C. 486 to 465. The events of chapter 1 must have happened 483, because it's in the third year. The events of chapter 2 must have occurred 479, since it's 7 years from when he began, right? What happened in 480-479? Well, that's a great question. I'm glad you asked. History books tell us that this particular king, whom the books call Xerxes, and I quote, made an ambitious but disastrous attempt to conquer Greece. He returned defeated. So, after these things, he led an expedition to wipe out this growing giant on the surface, Greece, and he was defeated. And like a dog that's been whipped, he tucked his tail between his legs and went yiping back to Susa, the capital, lonely. And he opened the doors of the palace, and there was no lovely wife to greet him with arms outstretched. No comforting words of understanding. For the first time, he has been defeated on the battlefield. There's nothing good on the stove in the kitchen. And he's lonely.
5: Xerxes returned from his greatest defeat to an empty palace, a king that was powerful beyond measure, but he was profoundly alone. It's a reminder that position and possessions never fill the hollow places that only God can reach. 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
8: 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Otherwise, you're going to be too uncomfortable and you have a tendency to abandon your
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10: News this hour from Town Hall. I'm John Scott. U.S. military reports it has intercepted Iranian attacks on three U.S. Navy ships as they navigated through the Strait of Hormuz and targeted Iranian military facilities responsible for attacking U.S. forces. U.S. Ambassador to the United Nations Michael Waltz says a newly proposed U.N. Security Council resolution aimed at safeguarding international maritime routes in the Strait of Hormuz has received broad international support.
11: If a country chooses to oppose such a simple proposition, do they really want peace? As energy and food costs rise for the world's peoples, and if aid fails to reach the very people that the countries in the council claim to care about, what does that really say for the UN? What does that say for these countries?
10: He says no country should oppose measures protecting global trade and humanitarian aid shipments. Tornadoes ripping through several Mississippi counties.
12: Authorities say the storms damaged nearly 500 homes, knocked down trees and power lines, and injured at least 17 people. There were no immediate reports of deaths. 42-year-old Crystal Miller at a trailer park in rural Lincoln County said her home was picked up by the storm and flipped.
13: It shook the trailer. Then next thing you know, it picked it up and then it put it back down. Then next thing you know, it just flipped it. And we just flipped and it just threw us all out over here.
12: Most of the two dozen homes at Jean's Mobile Home Supply were flattened into heaps of boards and twisted metal. I'm Haya Pinjwani.
10: The State Department will begin revoking the U.S. passports of thousands of parents who owe a significant amount of unpaid child support. The department said these revocations would begin Friday and be focused on those who owe $100,000 or more. That would apply to about 2,700 American passport holders. More on these stories from townhall.com.
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10: French prosecutors are seeking charges against Elon Musk and his social platform X.
16: The Paris Public Prosecutor's Office said it has opened an investigation into X on charges including complicity in possessing and distributing child sexual abuse images and unlawfully collecting personal data. It's also investigating charges of disseminating non-consensual images or other content and denial of crimes against humanity.
10: That's correspondent Bill Alexander reporting. Police in England say a man has been arrested on suspicion of possessing an offensive weapon near the home of the former Prince Andrew. It comes after reports that Andrew Mountbatten Windsor was threatened by a masked man while walking his dogs. The suspect is being held out for questioning at a police station. Mountbatten Windsor is, of course, the younger brother of King Charles. News and analysis at townhall.com. A media titan is being remembered for altering the sports landscape one day after his death at age 87.
17: Ted Turner was a sportsman of all types, a world champion in sailing and a World Series winning owner in baseball. The visionary media mogul bought the struggling Atlanta Braves in the 1970s, broadcast their games nationwide, and turned them into a World Series mainstay by the 90s. Turner also owned the NBA's Atlanta Hawks and the NHL's Atlanta Thrashers. He founded the Goodwill Games, inspired by Olympic boycotts. Turner's larger-than-life personality and innovative approach set a model for modern sports owners, making him a unique figure in sports and media history. I'm Geffen Coolbaugh.
10: And the U.S. Postal Service is releasing a new series of stamps that will honor that famous Route 66. More on the stories at townhall.com.
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0: 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It's Kevin McCullough, Monday through Friday, on That Kevin Show. And now, from the Connors and Sullivan Broadcast Studios, the man who is not what he wants to be, but is way grateful that he's not who he used to be, here's the
1: All right, welcome in. It is That Kevin Show for Thursday. And as we've been talking all week long, we are live at the Independent Women's Forum Annual Summit in Washington, D.C. from the beautiful Waldorf Astoria, or as it will always be in my heart, the Trump International in Washington, D.C. Carrie Lucas is joining us. She's been with us before, but she's the head of Independent Women and Women's Voice and all the subsidiaries that you guys do. Carrie, you're the busiest organization in D.C. Thank you for inviting us down. Thank you for hosting us. What are you hoping people will accomplish and take away today?
2: You know, first, thank you so much for being here, and we love that you guys are going to be covering this, and you're covering this for us today. I feel like this is a big part of today is a celebration. Because I do think that there's a lot to celebrate, and a lot of the news seems to miss that. And a lot of American women, I think, hear a lot of negativity, and there's really a lot of great stuff going on in the country and a lot of great stuff that's coming down the pike. So we're going to be talking about that, as well as solutions to some of the problems that obviously are still challenge folks.
1: Your people are on my show all the time, and so the people we're talking to on today's broadcast are going to be familiar voices. But for people that are not initiated to Independent Women, and I said this in my column at Town Hall this morning, you're the only think tank group, in my mind, that addresses the whole set of issues that women face. National Organization of Women, a lot of the other groups, they claim to speak for all women, but really they're on the take for the left, and whatever the left is pushing, that's their talking points. What is Independent Women? Why was it founded? What are you guys about?
2: Yeah, I really appreciate that. One of our mottos is all issues are women's issues. I think often when we hear D.C. politicians, and this is a bipartisan thing,
1: right.
2: That the right often falls into this trap too, when we talk about women's issues, it's as if women only exist for the purposes of babies, and the only conversations that revolve around them are related to abortion. And obviously that misses a ton of what women
1: Which even on that
2: about.
1: Issue, just to put a footnote here, the other group leaves out more than half the country just on that issue.
2: Of course, absolutely, yeah. Yeah, absolutely. There is. It's really important to recognize that there is. People have. There's just as many folks on each side of that
1: right.
2: issue. But we try to talk about all the other issues that women care about: affordability, healthcare, education, national security, crime. All of those issues that women care about just as much as men, but that are often missing from the public debate when we talk about women in politics.
1: And from that standpoint, you guys are doing a lot of, you're watching data, you're reporting on things that are happening. I know Patrice Onwuka is with me later today, but she's like on the economy, and she's like on the jobs numbers, and she knows it better than anybody else. Why aren't more women involved in the national conversation, since you do have such a big stable of qualified experts?
2: Yeah, I think often with women in the economy, women are almost, again, pushed aside and assumed that we only care about those few things that have to do with kids. And obviously, there's a lot of things that, affordability and the economy matter intensely to people who are trying to raise small children and for families. But we know that women also care about the big stuff, macro policy and gas prices, inflation, and women want to hear about that, which is one of the roles we were really trying to fill.
1: How big is your operation? How long? What created your founding? What was the
2: the origin
1: premise?
2: Story?
1: Yeah.
2: Well, the origin story is that a group of women who watched during the Clarence Thomas hearings, so this is way back over 30 years ago now, were really frustrated, not only that when the media went to talk to women, get women's opinions, that mostly they were talking to the radical left, but when they went to find somebody, a competing voice, it was almost always someone who was defined by pro-life. And obviously, there's a lot of great folks on that side, but that missed a whole lot of people and women who care about, you know, broad conservative values like limited government, economic liberty,
1: low
2: personal
1: taxes.
2: Responsibility. Yeah, exactly. Yeah. And so Independent Women's Forum was created to fill that gap, and we've been growing ever since.
1: You welcome all women, but you also do understand the importance of family. You talk about the importance of family in policy. You talk about children and child rearing because women in the country in a large number deal with those issues. And this is something that no matter how much the left would like to isolate everybody and keep people kind of in the corners of society, you guys are like, no, we're going to talk about it all. And just on that point, let me just say this. You guys have been the only women's group that has taken the aggressive fight of protecting our daughters in their locker rooms and in their sports fields with any type of intensity, and we've needed you so badly on that front.
2: Well, thank you. Yeah, absolutely. You know, that was such a really clarifying issue, I think, for people around the country. And I do think that there's a lot of people in the middle whose eyes were open when they realized just how the radical left and, you know, the so-called women's movement, you know, all of those kind of hard left
1: organizations. Those fake people I was talking about.
2: Yeah, exactly. You know, we do have, so there are some kind of principal leftist feminists who've joined us on this, but so many of those organizations, like, you know, there's something called like the National Women's Sports Organization that is supposed to be for women in sports, and they are on the wrong side of this. They are fighting for men to be in women's sports, for heaven's sakes. It's crazy. And I think a lot of people woke up and realized, you know, that we're on the side, far from that character, it's the left that's really gone off the rails.
1: Well, you brought Riley Gaines and Martina Navratilova in the same bus together to go around the country and talk about that
2: there
1: issue.
2: You
1: don't get more polarized than that, and yet they were united on that.
2: Absolutely. That is true.
1: And that's another thing I want to emphasize. You guys are really actively thinking strategic and tactics, because you go out, you don't just stay in Washington and issue press releases. You put people on buses and you send them to places, and they make speeches and they get involved with the grassroots.
2: Exactly. And one of the things we've really leaned into in recent years is exactly what you're talking with, this idea of storytelling. You know, we have, as you know, some of our fabulous staff and policy experts.
1: Well, Kelsey Bowler was my first IWF person, and she was on my show before she was with you guys.
2: Oh, really? Oh, yeah.
1: So when she started the features, and it blew people away.
2: Exactly. Because all of a sudden we realized that, you know, it's one thing for those of us who study policy to be able to present the data, and we think it's really convincing, and it can be, but wow, when you can have somebody who can tell the story of how policy has impacted their lives, whether that's, you know, a business owner talking about what regulations have really done to their business,
1: right,
2: or one of those women that faced a man in sports or in a locker room or in a prison, which, as you know, we've been really active in that area. You know, it brings a whole different level of intensity to issues and opens people's eyes up to the kind of the human consequences.
1: Well, as a husband of a woman I love very much and the father of a daughter who I hope will grow into one that, you know, loves her country and represents her faith and family well, I am so grateful that you're here speaking out, doing what you've got to do. And real quickly, final 10, 20 seconds, what are the highlights of today for people that are not going to be able to be here?
2: Yeah, you know, we have just a fabulous policy summit here today where we're talking about, you know, all those issues that we've mentioned, you know, affordability, we're talking about national security, and then tonight we're going to have a big gala where we celebrate the America's 250th. And I'm really excited about that because I think that too often when we talk about women in our founding, people think like, oh, women were left out. No, we are the blessed heiresses of that founding, and we should be really ready to celebrate.
1: Well said, Carrie Lucas. Thanks for stopping by.
2: Thanks for having
1: me. Appreciate it. It's a special broadcast with the Independent Women's Forum from Washington. Kevin McCullough coming right back. It's that Kevin Show.
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0: Welcome back. It's That Kevin Show, thatkevinshow.com. Thank you for the 419 cities and affiliates that take us today. Special broadcast from the, well, I call it the Trump International. It's a Waldorf Astoria in Washington, D.C. It was the Trump International until,
1: and now a Hilton.
0: Until they didn't like him having his name on it anymore, but now doing a great job as the Waldorf in D.C. And that voice, it's not a radio talent, although she probably could be, Heather Higgins, the CEO of Independent Women's Voice and the chairman of Independent Women's Forum. We just spoke with Carrie Lucas, got a good kind of cross-section of the vision of what today's all about. You've never been with us before, and I'm sad about that. We'll have you back. But talk to us about what you're excited about in bringing these people together today and tonight.
1: Today is our gala, and we're having a policy summit this afternoon. And the gala started out initially as a way to celebrate women. A constant challenge that we have observed is that the left is very busy celebrating women of the left and acts as though women who don't agree with them don't exist or aren't women. That's just bizarre.
0: And yet, sometimes they actually champion who literally are not women.
1: At this point, yes.
0: Yeah.
1: Back when we started this a while ago, that wasn't on anybody's radar. But the selectivity, the omission, not genuinely being interested in all women, just those that are useful at the moment for their cause, I think something that has disenchanted a lot of women over time. I mean, you remember back with Bill Clinton, a lot of women who had thought of themselves as being of the left, like Tammy Bruce, had an epiphany that the left really wasn't about women when they watched how they would protect Clinton despite his behavior. And one of the things that we've seen that now on steroids with is, for example, the men and women's sports issue,
0: yeah.
1: Which is not just men and women's sports. It's men and women's prisons. It's men in
0: public
1: battered
0: bathrooms.
1: Women's shelters.
0: Right.
1: Yes. It's just madness. But if you are of the left, you claim to have an interest in children. You claim to have an interest in women. You claim to have an interest in minorities. But the reality is that if you look at so much of what they do, and part of what makes it really almost evil is you take something that is against someone's best interest and you get them to feel that the way they have to feel good about themselves is by supporting something that hurts them and the people that they really are interested in helping.
0: That's insidious.
1: Yes.
0: I mean, truly heinous.
1: But you see it again and again in these different policies. And a lot of it is, I think, a lot of well-intended people who are not nefarious and not evil. They just look at the surface intentions. But we at Independent Women are interested in actually looking at the results of policies. Does something actually help the communities it's supposed to serve?
0: Well, that's always been the methodology of the left, is to

0: 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Now he's bringing you their stories.
1: I'm Andy Christman.
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3: 20-somethings as children, and you were already hearing back then and now proven the myocardial challenges. They didn't want to hear about it. They didn't want to hear about the harms of keeping children in asocial environments at home, locked down without full facial expressions when they're younger, and
4: I had two
3: interactions
4: kids
3: when they're older.
4: That had speech therapy, and that was a horrible time for them. They didn't want to know. In terms of the leftist governor of New York State, didn't want to know that senior citizens who were immune vulnerable could be killed in massive numbers by putting COVID patients in nursing homes.
3: I'm in New York too.
4: And so it's just insane how they look the other way.
3: Even before we knew anything about this, we knew that it was transmittable, and we knew that seniors were the most vulnerable. So Cuomo having the gall and temerity and sheer evilness of putting COVID patients into nursing home populations, that was guaranteed to kill thousands of people, and it did. And he's never been held accountable for that.
4: Well, what I love about Independent Women is that you guys are speaking truth. You're being very winsome about it always. I have a lot of your people on my show all the time, and they're always smiling, and they're saying this is the way it works, and we've got solutions, and it's a really good thing. You head up Independent Women's Voice. How does that distinctive from Forum in general?
3: So I chair Forum, which is what is called in IRS parlance a 501c3 educational organization. That means your listeners can happily donate to us and get a tax deduction for it. 501c4 advocacy organizations are also nonprofits, though there's no tax deduction for giving to them. I think of it as a continuum of ideas. So if you want to help make this a better country, you need to not just think about and write about and educate about better ideas, but then you need to go do the hard work of turning them into regulations and laws and having them be implemented. So the 501c4 exists primarily to help legislators enact better legislations and regulations, as well as getting for a smaller portion of what we do involved in elections to try and make sure that where people think that a policy issue matters to them in an election, they understand which candidate is actually more likely to get closer to actually accomplishing a good end rather than creating, having an empty promise or
4: are C4s allowed to do full-throated endorsements, or are they?
3: No.
4: They have to point out.
3: No. But also remember, we're different. We're not interested in talking to the base. And so what we do is we talk about issues and how important those issues are, and then we tell people where the candidates are on those issues, but we trust them to then follow through and make up their own minds.
4: I always think that's the best way to go. I think the American people, if you give them the information, will many times come to the conclusion that is the best for themselves and for their community.
3: We have found that time and again. We do things that the political establishment thinks is impossible, which is we will get 20-plus point moves among the electorate by explaining to them the realities of an issue versus what is popularly understood, and not telling them what to think, just letting them
4: giving
3: them the facts and letting them read it for themselves. And it creates not only, I'm sure, initial doubt about what it is that they've been told, but for many, they have an epiphany about, oh no, if we really want to have better health care, or we want to have a better Supreme Court, or whatever the issue happens to be, this is the better way to think about it.
4: Well, you certainly did that 20-plus points in the 24 election cycle on the issue of girls' locker rooms and safety and protections for women. And Heather, keep up the great work. Thank you for being with us today. And I'm looking forward to the rest of the afternoon with your great people.
3: It's been a pleasure being with you, Kevin.
4: Kevin McCullough coming back from D.C. live. It's That Kevin Show, thatkevinshow.com. Stick around.
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5: 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He was captain of a field artillery battery in France during World War I, judge in Jackson County, Missouri, a U.S. Senator, and vice president under Franklin D. Roosevelt. As president, he ended World War II by dropping the atomic bomb. His name, Harry S. Truman, who stated, "The fundamental basis of this nation's laws was given to Moses on the Mount. The fundamental basis of our Bill of Rights comes from the teachings of Isaiah and St. Paul. I don't think we emphasize that enough these days."
4: This has been an American Minute with Bill Federer. 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
1: Everybody at Salem Media Group, you've been incredible. You really are, and you're very popular. More popular than you would even know.
0: We'd say you're in pretty good company.
1: And in Salem, what the job you do is great. I'm telling you, Salem has really done a fantastic job. I just want to thank you. You have courage. You have really courage, because I know it's not easy. Congratulations.
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0: Welcome back to the Waldorf Astoria, Washington, D.C. It's the Independent Women's Forum annual summit and gala. And Kevin McCullough, That Kevin Show, glad to be with you. On the road, I don't do this a ton, but when I do, it's because of something very important. And I'm so honored to have in person people that have joined us remotely over the last couple of years, sometimes multiple times. My next guest has been with me multiple times. Soren Aldaco is part of the work at IWF. And Soren, you were just with us a couple of weeks ago. Your story is one that is like dead center of what IWF has really been standing on the issue of, and that is protecting women, particularly in the sexually confusing issues that are in the culture. And you've detransitioned. I got to meet your husband last night. I'm just so happy for you on so many levels. But you're now working very closely on how technology and AI and even social media have kind of penetrated all of those issues. Talk to us about why IWF thinks it's important to take a look at that.
1: Well, I think when we're considering what sources young people are getting their information from, social media stands out as the most important in the modern age. And what we know about social media is that it's heavily filtered in a way that real life isn't. And yet you're exposed to so much more than you are in real life at the same time. And a lot of that content is what's contributing to the sexual confusion.
0: Yeah.
1: And that's true in my case and why I talk about it.
0: Yeah. Just for people that weren't with us 2 weeks ago, just give us a little bit of how social media impacted your journey.
1: Social media impacted my journey primarily by exposing me to ideas that were more mature than what I had the capacity to understand at the time. And in particular, on subjects that, while my body is growing and changing and I'm interacting with some, unfortunately, predatory spaces online, these ideas are just so attractive. And I didn't really have the ability as a teenager and a preteen at that to discern between fantasy and reality in the way that adults do.
0: Well, the left is very good at trying to say that all of these things, you know, hormones and cross-gender drugs and all that stuff should be made available. But biology finds the way. It steers people back on track.
1: It does. And I think you see this with a lot of the women who end up transitioning, where they're still taking on these motherly, traditionally feminine roles in mentorship. Even if they never have kids, biology does find a way.
0: Yeah. So you're, because of your own history, you knew that online social space, chat spaces, those types of things greatly impacted you. What are the goals of IWF in terms of how can you have an impact on that issue from where you sit?
1: So this is something I'm still learning a lot about within IWF, because most of my work with them has been talking about my story, amplifying the
0: right. You're an ambassador telling
1: yes.
0: your story, yeah.
1: But I know that from my personal perspective and my research, I think really just getting the message out there for parents to know what these technologies are doing to young people, because we can't even rely on the schools to enforce policies that keep them off of them there, and what happens when they come back to the house and they have free
0: schools
1: time
0: aren't even
1: things.
0: Obeying the law when it comes to what they're allowing in
1: exactly.
0: terms of other things. But let's talk about if people are listening from a practical standpoint, what are things that parents need to be paying attention to in terms of technology and their kids' interaction with it?
1: I think a lot of it's intuitive. So you said earlier that I'm aware of a lot of the downsides to technology because of my experience, but I also think most of us have this intuition that technology is bad for us, even if we continue to use it every day. And I say bad in a nuanced way, right? It has its upsides too. But when you're looking at your young person, and it's not just that they're becoming different as kids do when they grow up, but they're becoming off. They're becoming kind of weird. I think that's something to dig deeper, connect with them, ask them what's going on, ask them questions, and share some of your own feelings about technology too.
0: Do you think your parents, had your parent been more involved with you on that level, it might have saved you some heartache?
1: I think so. And I think it's important to realize there's this in-between where you're not necessarily emotionally neglecting your child, but you're not concerning every aspect of their life too. Children need some room to individuate, or that's going to cause problems as well.
0: Yeah. Well, from a organizational standpoint, you feel like IWF can have an impact in this way?
1: I do. I think that they're absolutely primed to have an impact on the technology front.
0: What are the bigger concerns for you? Is it in the college space? Is it in the just mass general use of, like, social addiction? We've seen a lot of the social companies kind of say, yeah, we did some bad things not long ago, and we're trying to correct our ways with child accounts and those sort of things. Do you think there's any value in those?
1: Child accounts makes me laugh because it's a question of whether or not kids should be on technology or they should be outside learning to live in their bodies, right? Because that's where I got stuck.
0: Right.
1: What is my body as my mind is continuing to grow? And I think that in a lot of sense, the general impact of technology is important to recognize, but also I think when kids go to college and they're becoming educated, right, at this higher level, thinking about what technology looks like in the field as well, because a lot of us are going to have to use computers, we're going to have to use AI in some capacity, but, you know, in my time as a teaching assistant, even seeing the way that young people are abusing that, it gives me concern, but I think we can address it. I think we can use it smartly.
0: How do you feel, last question, how do you feel like AI is impacting the scenario? Because AI wasn't around when you were going through what you were going through.
1: Yeah, a form of artificial intelligence was to some degree. It's what the algorithms are driven by. But this idea of generative AI, where the fantasy can become reality-like instantaneously, anything you can imagine, right, you can appear in front of you now, I think that's dangerous. Because as I mentioned, a lot of the issue comes with really marking that line and highlighting it and bolding it between fantasy and reality.
0: Okay. Well, you're going to do a great job, Soren. Thank you for spending some time with us, and congratulations on everything IWF is doing.
1: Thank you. Thank you very much.
0: You got it. We're coming back from Washington, D.C. Kevin McCullough. It's That Kevin Show, thatkevinshow.com.
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0: from New York. That Kevin. Kevin McCullough.
1: All right, welcome back. It is Kevin McCullough, That Kevin Show, thatkevinshow.com, from the Independent Women's Forum's Summit and Gala in Washington, D.C., taking place at the Waldorf Astoria, which is kind of a weird name because I'm from New York and we know what the actual Waldorf Astoria looks like. This is the Trump International. Everybody should know that. This is the Trump International. Carrie Sheffield might have an opinion about that. It was sad to see Trump's name get taken off this building.
2: It was, and I remember one of the last times I was here before that was happening, my brother and I were here, and we were actually taking bets about whether the very large American flag that's in the
1: it's
2: lobby
1: still here.
2: Was removed, and it was not removed, so
1: yeah.
2: We were happy about that, that they don't hate America as much as we were worried they might.
1: Well, they did to some level, but not enough to move the flag, so that's good. Carrie, let's talk about the amazing work that IWF is doing. You're part of primarily IW Voice, is that correct? Independent Women's Voice, but you're
2: we'll go back and forth.
1: Okay,
2: yeah, because our Independent Women's Voices are a 501c4, and so when I'm talking about politics, it's just a little more careful to use that title versus
1: right.
2: IWF, which is our 501c3.
1: You can't advocate.
2: Sorry to be wonky, but
1: yeah, no, you can't advocate for things on the C3, so you have to be C4. C4 compliant.
2: Yes.
1: Affordability is huge. Coming up in the second hour, Patrice Onwuka, who produced a report for IWF, is going to kind of break some things down. But where do you see us at as a former Wall Street head? And, you know, you've got all these kind of different things that you're good at, but affordability has been something that you've been watching carefully.
2: It has. And, yeah, Patrice really took the lead on the affordability report that we issued earlier this year. But overall, we want to take back the narrative because it's such a sleight of hand that, for example, I live in Virginia, and Abigail Spanberger won the governorship last year with claiming she was going to be better on affordability. But when you actually look at the data, the top, and we have this in the report, the top
1: right.
2: five most expensive places to live are all blue states, and the top five most affordable states to live are all red states. And you see this when people vote with their feet. They leave the high tax, high regulation states like California, like Illinois, and they go to the low tax, low regulation states like Florida and Texas and Idaho. And there's going to be a major reshuffling with the congressional redistricting because of the census changes of so many people who they vote with their feet
1: yeah.
2: about what affordability actually means.
1: Well, and it looks like the courts are going to approve most of those redistricting efforts. So I'm just really happy to see that common sense is prevailing on at least a minimal level here in Washington. This gives the average investor an opportunity to take advantage of something that they have been really locked out of in the past.
2: Exactly. So what we're doing, we're almost halfway through a comment drive. It's a 60-day comment period. It ends on June 1st. And it's a comment drive to the Department of Labor under President Trump. And it's in support of a rule that he's putting out. It sounds very wonky, but it's very important. Anybody wants to go to my X account at Carrie Sheffield or go to our website, independentwomen.com. It's on the homepage there. And it's very easy. There's a form you can fill out very easily to send this formal comment to the Department of Labor, and it will support 401k investment opportunities. So 401ks are private sector workers. It is a huge chunk of the American population, about 60 million active, between 90 and 100 million overall 401k plans. And in the past, before President Trump, 401ks were locked out of certain investments within the private markets.
1: So what was the thinking on that? Well, why did they have it that way?
2: They had it that way because they said, oh, they're more speculative, they're more risky, and so we have to protect people. And so that's why you see people like Senator Elizabeth Warren who are opposing it, but I like to call her Senator Antoinette because, lo and behold, 401ks are not allowed to invest, but guess who is?
1: Politicians.
2: That's damn right. Can I say that?
1: I think you already did.
2: Yeah, we can edit that out of me. You're darn right. So government workers, public sector pensions, and very wealthy, elite, accredited investors, they can invest in these types of investments. But 401k everyday workers, middle-class families, lower-class families, they were locked out. And what's really telling is that when you look at the returns over 5, 10, 15-year investment horizons, these do better. They do better on average. So Elizabeth Warren, I think I saw a figure, she got around a 17% return for her pension compared to about 8 or 9% for public markets, which is what the 401ks are allowed to invest in public stocks. And here's the thing I will note. This is voluntary what Trump's doing. He's not saying you must be mandated to invest your 401k into a private sector, private market. It's just giving you the freedom to do it.
1: Right.
2: So it's really just reclaiming the freedom that already should exist.
1: And it doesn't make any sense, but a lot of things that Elizabeth Warren does don't make sense. But
2: how
1: she looks at her constituency and says, I'm making life more fair for you by preventing you from being able to access what I access.
2: Exactly. And same thing I would say with Mamdani, because Mamdani has said similar things about, you know, bashing private equity or private...
1: Well, socialists and Marxists generally can't allow the plebs to have choices, because that just ruins everything that they tell them.
2: Well, exactly. And also just the idea of inequality. Like, this is literally something that can reduce inequality, because it will increase the ownership of stocks and private stocks or private markets, private investments, things that on average have a better return than the public markets. And so you can have greater ownership and greater wealth for lower and middle class families. You would think people like Mamdani and Warren would want that, but we all know that they are totally saying one thing and actually doing another.
1: But they could actually help their own re-election chances if they champion stuff like that.
2: You know, it's the bigotry of the soft bigotry of low expectations that people like Liz Warren and Bernie Sanders and Mamdani, they basically say, we know better than you, and so therefore we will restrict what you can do with your own money. And so that's really what this comment drive is about. Taking off the paternalistic, maternalistic, really, it's. I think it's contempt for everyday Americans.
1: Go to independentwomen.com to give your comment. And as I say all the time, you can also register with your own voice, 202-224-3121. You can at least tell your elected representatives how you feel about that. That's the Capitol switchboard. But this is something that we need to support in every way possible. 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Send your comment to the Department of Labor and make that a reality. Carrie Sheffield, thank you for spending some time with us here in our little broadcast from the Independent Women's Forum's gala and summit, and keep up the good work.
2: Thank you. Thank
1: Always
2: you,
1: good
2: Kevin.
1: To see you.
2: Thanks for being here with us.
1: You got it. Kevin
2: and
1: McCullough.
2: Your beautiful wife.
1: Yes. I don't go anywhere without her. Kevin McCullough, come right back.
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0: Serving it up with a no-drink minimum. It's that Kevin Show.
1: All right, welcome back. We're at the Waldorf Astoria, Washington, D.C. For normal people, we know it as the Trump International Hotel, but they took Trump's name off of it. So, yeah, this was his beautiful, amazing creation here in Washington. This is where we are with the Independent Women's Forum Annual Summit, and we are continuing our huge all-star lineup of guests today. Amy Ichikawa was with us for the first time a couple of years ago. And Amy, it's wonderful to meet you in person. For people that don't remember your story, yours is one of the more interesting ones of ones we've talked about. But you're fighting for women who are often forgotten by the rest of culture. Talk to us about what you do and a little bit of your story of how you came to it.
13: Well, thank you very much for the kind intro. I am formerly incarcerated, and because of that and because the ties and bonds that I developed during my time in prison, I do advocate for women that are currently incarcerated who are now forcibly housed with biological men who identify as women. And the reason is because this is one of the most forgotten sectors of society, and I really need to regularly remind people what the government will do to the least of us, they will most definitely do to the rest of us. So
1: say that again. That's a powerful statement.
13: What the government will do to the least of us, they will definitely do to the rest of us. I have to remind people of this regularly when they think that this is not an issue that needs to be frontlined or that it's not of great importance because, you know, that's what you get when you go to prison, but that's not what you get when you go to prison. This is cruel and unusual, and I don't ever want to be at a place in American history where the rest of society is undergoing the level of female erasure that women in prison are currently experiencing.
1: Yeah. You've had some success with your efforts. You came to this decision in part because prison for you was a time of spiritual discovery and actually a building of faith. And so there's even a kind of an eternal component to what you're trying to do.
13: Yes, I am a true believer that if I hadn't have been arrested, if I hadn't have spent those 5 years in prison, I would be dead. My life was on a fast track to nowhere very, very rapidly. I was making extremely poor decisions. I wasn't doing real good.
1: Well, part of why that's significant is because, unlike men, oftentimes women find redemptive processes in correctional facilities, and by inserting male members into their midst, you're disrupting a lot of that good stuff that goes on.
13: Very much, very much. When you add the opposite sex into the mix in a prison setting, this is a major part of the reason why a lot of women are in prison in the first place.
1: Right.
13: Almost every woman I met, story started with, "So there was this guy." Just like my story started, "So there was this guy." And when you're in a position where you're not able to feel safe or be yourself or just be in an all-women environment, it does create a real buffer, a dangerous buffer zone where you're not able to access the same rehabilitative state where you normally would have if you were in an all-female environment.
1: And you know this for a fact because you knew women that were literally rooming in cells with men.
13: Still, to this day, currently, even with the amazing efforts through the president's executive orders, the opposition never sleeps and they never run out of money. So their lawsuits were ready before the ink on the EO dried.
1: Yeah.
13: And the radical judges granted injunctive relief. And, you know, cases are still sitting in litigation.
1: Well, hopefully they get to the Supreme Court or at least circuit level courts. And you guys are fighting for that 100%. Amy, we're out of time, but thank you for stopping by. Thank you for being part of IWF and what you do. Thank you for being part of my show. And I'm just really grateful that I can wave the flag and get your message out there.
13: Thank you. I'm so glad I got to meet you in person.
1: You got it. We're coming back to D45CY, Cleveland. Download our app, stream us 24/7 at thewordcleveland.com or find us at oneplace.com.
14: News this hour from Town Hall. I'm John Scott. Thousands of Christians across the nation commemorating the 75th annual National Day of Prayer, as they do every first Thursday in May. At the U.S. Capitol, Housing and Urban Development Secretary Scott Turner explains why prayer is so important to the U.S.
15: Prayer is very powerful because Almighty God is powerful. And that truth has guided our great nation through mountaintops and valleys for the past 250 years.
14: The theme of this year's National Day of Prayer came from 1 Chronicles 16:24. Declare his glory among the nations, his marvelous works among all the peoples. Tennessee enacting a new U.S. House map, it reshapes what had been a majority black district in Memphis.
16: The new voting district, signed into law on Thursday by Republican Governor Bill Lee, give the GOP a chance to win all nine of the state's congressional seats in the November elections. Tennessee is the first state to adopt new districts since the U.S. Supreme Court ruling last week that districts drawn on the basis of race are unconstitutional. President Trump has urged more Republican-led states to redraw their districts in light of that court ruling. Similar steps are in the works in Louisiana, Alabama, and South Carolina. Bob Agner reporting.
14: The U.S. military says it intercepted Iranian attacks on three Navy ships in the Strait of Hormuz and targeted Iranian military facilities responsible for attacking U.S. forces. The exchange occurred as U.S. Navy destroyers were transiting the Strait of Hormuz. Partial results from local elections in England show big losses for Prime Minister Keir Starmer's governing Labour Party and gains for the hard right party Reform UK. The votes are being widely seen as an unofficial referendum on Starmer, elected less than 2 years ago. More at townhall.com.
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14: U.S. jobless claim applications rose last week but remain at historically low levels despite elevated inflation and other economic headwinds. More from Bernie Bennett.
19: The Labor Department reported Thursday that the number of Americans filing for unemployment benefits in the week ending May 2nd rose by 10,000 to 200,000. That's fewer than the 205,000 new applicants analysts surveyed by the data firm FactSec were expecting. The previous week's new claims figure, which was the lowest since 1969, was revised up by 1,000 to 190,000. Weekly filings for unemployment benefits are considered a proxy for U.S. layoffs and are close to a real-time indicator of the health of the job market. Bernie Bennett, Washington.
14: The Associated Press has won a Pulitzer Prize for international reporting for stories on the expansion of government surveillance efforts in China and the role that U.S. tech firms played in it. News and analysis at townhall.com. One budget airline's expansion plans are primed for takeoff.
20: Air Asia is ordering 150 Airbus A220-300 jets valued at roughly $19 billion. This is the largest single order ever placed for the A220 plane. AirAsia says the aircraft's fuel efficiency and lower emissions are crucial for coping with high fuel prices and are a key part of its expansion plan. The jets can carry up to 160 passengers and can help to open smaller markets. Rich Thomason reporting.
14: McDonald's posted better than expected sales in the first quarter, but said high gas prices and consumer anxiety could dent sales this spring. McDonald's chairman and CEO Chris Kapczynski said the company has been making progress bringing lower-income customers back into the stores with combo meal deals and value pricing. Sales, or revenue rather, rose 9% in the first quarter. More at townhall.com.
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0: 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It's Kevin McCullough, Monday through Friday, on That Kevin Show. And now, from the Connors and Sullivan Broadcast Studios, the man who is not what he wants to be, but is way grateful that he's not who he used to be, here's
1: welcome back to Washington, D.C. It's the Independent Women's Forum annual summit and gala. Kevin McCullough, That Kevin Show, thatkevinshow.com. Really glad to have you here. Very honored to be invited by the entire family at IWF to be here. And so thank you to Carrie and Heather and all of the big wigs. But we continue to talk to our stable of all-stars that have been on the show so many times, but to get to see them in action, in person. I was just a little bit earlier today in the luncheon where NIS director Tulsi Gabbard gave her story. And you talk about a moving rationale for the existence of IWF. She kind of perfectly embodies it. Someone who may have an opinion about that and was also a fellow service member like Tulsi was is Dr. Megan Mobbs, who I don't think I ever introduce you properly because you're always just Megan. But you have your PhD and you're a smart person. You're involved in so many different things. Your real bailiwick is national security and some of that as a former proud member of the services who wore a uniform. And you retired at captain?
2: I did. I didn't retire. I got out as captain.
1: Okay. So, yeah, well, when your service came to an end, you were a captain in the Army. Let's talk about Iran for a second.
2: Yeah.
1: The president is fairly convinced, as of our conversation at this moment, that a deal could be put together. Do you have any personal hunch that this is more accurate than the last two times that the Iranians have just kind of like walked us around the stable?
2: Honestly, I think, first off, Kevin, I love seeing you. It's great that you're here. You're part of our team. You are part of our family as well. Thank you for being here and covering all the amazing women and work that we do. It's
1: absolutely
2: always such a delight.
1: Yeah.
2: I think that I would say I'm not necessarily confident that the Iranian regime understands the significance of this moment. And I really do believe that there are significant forces trying to push the president towards taking a less than stellar deal. And I think the reality is we don't have to take a deal, and we shouldn't be. We should be dictating terms to the Iranians about what's going to happen moving forward, and we should be sticking to those guns very aggressively.
1: But he's backing it all up with we reserve the right to come in and take out all the bridges and the power plants.
2: Mm-hmm.
1: And I was listening to an Iranian online a couple of weeks ago, and a young adult guy, probably mid-30s, and he said, "Hey, Americans, we Iranians don't have any electricity anyway. The Ayatollahs are using all of the power plants to mine Bitcoin to do deals with China."
2: Yep.
1: And it doesn't matter to us if you blow them up or not, so just come on in and get them.
2: Well, and I think this is a fundamental misunderstanding because you saw a lot of people, the president, tweeted about kind of like his own version of Infrastructure Week that he was going to do these kind of attacks, and everybody was like, oh, this is a violation of the law of land war, of law of, law of armed conflict, and that's just fundamentally not true.
1: Right.
2: The reality is that we can target very specific objectives like infrastructure, like power plants, especially if they have a predominantly military use purpose. Obviously, when you get into dual use, it becomes a little bit shakier there in terms of how you're going about doing it. But the reality is, I think the president is more than willing to take those necessary steps. And to your point, the Iranian people are like, please don't do half measures. Please don't let this be the end. Because if that is the case, potentially we will have a more extreme regime in place than we previously had. And I think that would be an outcome that's not beneficial certainly to the American people and definitely not to the Iranian people. But at the end of the day, the president is the president for the American people, and he has to serve our interests first.
1: You're on a panel that's going to speak yet today. What are you talking about?
2: So we're talking a little bit about the success of the Trump administration. We're talking about Iran right now, which, I think we're pushing towards success. I wouldn't say total success yet, though certainly there's been some quite successful things met, like the decimation of their missile program.
1: Well, Secretary Hegseth says to the guys, you have no clue what you're talking about when you say that we haven't accomplished anything.
2: That's exactly right, yeah.
1: And he was, you know, Iraq and Afghanistan. Yeah. He knows what he sees.
2: I mean, they have no Navy anymore. We've sunk their Navy. We've decimated their missile program. We've kind of, you know, absolutely decimated very senior levels. I think we're like 40 levels down now in terms of leadership in the regime. So we have achieved some quite significant military objectives that I think that we should all be celebrating. So that's one thing I'll be talking about, too, and also kind of preaching that message of patience that I just did to you, that let's give it time to achieve this critical strategic objective, which is the removal, and the president calls it nuclear dust, every bit of nuclear dust. We cannot tolerate a nuclear regime in Iran. So I'll be talking about that. I will be talking about the border. I mean, I think it feels like so in the past now, but the fact of the matter, it's only been 2 years, but in those 2 years, we went from a wide open border to arguably the most secure border in modern history, 97% down in terms of crossings. We've had 3 million illegals that have left either through deportation or from those who've self-deported based on our policies. Those were things that the American people wanted the president for, and he's delivering on those. So I'll be talking about a little bit of that as well.
1: Yeah. Okay. I know that one of your passion projects is what's going on in Ukraine.
2: Yes, yes.
1: And I think that Putin's been more than happy for us to be involved in something else right now, so he doesn't have Donald calling him on a regular basis saying, stop it, stop the killing. What's going on there? How bad is it? What do we need to know?
2: Yes, I mean, I'll be honest. Things are really bad right now on the ground. So we just had these major attacks on a couple of cities a couple of days ago, 27 civilians, innocents, you know, that were killed, just kind of going about their daily lives. And I think your point is well made, that when our focus is elsewhere, this emboldens authoritarian to take action. Now, this is where I'm also going to say, like, gosh, Europe's got to step up also, because in the absence of America being potentially distracted by what's happening in Iran, this is their backyard.
1: Which we're doing primarily for them, might I add. We don't need the Strait of Hormuz. We don't get anything from it.
2: Only Europe does. And we also aren't quite in their missile launch reach yet, but London certainly is. So
1: That's,
2: you know, my frustration is that, you know, yes, these horrific things are happening, and certainly I've been vastly more aggressive in terms of saying that in order for there to be peace in that conflict, you have to put pressure on Putin. We cannot be keeping pressure on the Ukrainians. That's never going to get us to a resolution. But I'm still a little bit looking at the Europeans like, come on, step up. We are doing this, like you said, in the Middle East for all of our broader stability and security. We need you to be doing more rather than just convening another meeting, talking about what you're maybe going to do next. And so my frustration is that, you know, we are these powerful nations watching a very weak nation in Russia do horrific things. And there is something that's very perverse in that.
1: Last question. Trump and Xi are going to meet at some point in the near future. I volleyed this out on my show last week. I think Trump should cut a deal of all deals on liquid natural gas for Xi and just give him every reason to cut Russia and Iran off completely and just through economic interest form a mutually beneficial relationship there. Any thoughts?
2: I mean, I think it's possible. I think this does go back to, at least right now with Xi, and I think this could potentially work in theory. I do think the problem is the ideology of that kind of emerging access of whatever you want to call them, adversaries, aggressors. I think they've tied their futures together over the last 5 years. I think some of that was pushed by some of the actions of the Biden administration.
1: Oh, totally.
2: That there is almost an impossibility to peel them away from each other now that may have been possible 5 years ago. And I say that not to be like hair on fire or there's no hope, but I think that we in the West, and I do mean Europe, because I think, you know, I want Europe to do well. I want Europe stepping up. I'm a transatlanticist at heart. But we have to recognize the West is under attack.
1: Yeah.
2: And if we're not willing to rally us all together to lead and say, your way of life is wrong, we don't agree with it, then we're going to be in a world of trouble. I love the idea. I hope it happens. But I just do think that they're preparing for the next bad thing.
1: Megan Moms, IWF, thank you for stopping by. Happy Mother's Day this weekend. And we're going to keep celebrating with IWF when we come back. It's That Kevin Show.
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0: Welcome back. 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Always available to you. And part of the reason I want to make that the case is because, like, for instance, today we're broadcasting from Washington, D.C., the Trump International Hotel. I'm going to call it that forever. It is the Waldorf Astoria, if you're here and trying to find it. But that's it. When it was built, it was just immaculate, and it still is. As you walk in, it's just magical. Hadley Heath Manning is my next guest. And, Hadley, you were with IWF full-time at one point, and then you did what I think the National Organization of Women, a lot of other people that are very angry on the left and just, they don't get it. They don't understand, but you said, I'm talking about all this stuff. I want to actually go do it. And now you're a proud, you're still a senior fellow with IWF, but you're a proud mom raising four kids, and you're still weighing in on policy that impacts women and families.
1: Yes, and I'm doing very well and very happy and feeling fulfilled in my life. I do feel very blessed. I mean, God's blessed me with my children, but I also feel like this lifestyle that I'm living right now is more mentally healthy than facing a lot of the pressures of working motherhood. And I realize it's not a choice that everyone can make, but right now it's a great thing for me and my family.
0: Well, what I love about IWF is that we can have someone on your side of the issue and someone on the other side of the issue, and you can talk about it in fairness and respect and have an agreement or disagreement and walk away from it and still be friends. That's not the case with a lot of the other women's advocacy organizations. And this is the reason why I have your people on every week highlighting something that we're focusing on. Because as I tell my listeners, you guys aren't working on stuff that just impacts even just women. Every American is benefited by the work that IWF does. So thank you on behalf of a grateful nation. But let me just ask you about, because we had Carrie on at the top of the show, and she was very clear to say, you know, we embrace the total scope of the women's experience in the country. We're not religious in any fashion, but we do have kind of a moral center that we kind of operate from. But you actually watch the family and culture stuff for IWF. So where are we at in terms of, in the previous administration to right now, what have we begun to fix? What do we still need to focus on? What are the big, big landmines?
1: Well, some of the issues that I'm following are even further upstream from a lot of the policy changes that are happening administration to administration. In fact, one of the biggest changes over the past generation or so has been the delay of marriage and motherhood. And we released a report on Valentine's Day called The Dating Decade. And I think this is an issue that people aren't paying close enough attention to. It's a huge shift in the way that people experience the different seasons or chapters of life. Once upon a time, the age of sexual initiation, let's say, you know, that means losing your virginity, and the age of first marriage were pretty close together, if not concurrent events. And today, those two events are separated by more than a decade for the average American.
0: Are you serious?
1: So we are high schoolers, college students entering the dating market, entering, you know, single adulthood. And it takes over a decade for many young people today to find the person that they're going to walk down the aisle and say, I do. That is a wild, wild west. That is a wilderness that so many young adults are having to navigate without a lot of strong cultural norms or good messages about how to be happy and healthy during that time and how to reach the goals that many Americans still have of forming families.
0: What do we know about the difference that having a decade in between sexual initiation and marriage makes compared to a culture where those two things happen closer together?
1: Well, many scholars and cultural commentators have compared the marriage at an earlier age to a cornerstone marriage, one that you build other pieces of your life around, to a capstone marriage, which today a lot of people believe that it's sort of the last thing you do on your path to adulthood, that you have to have your house in order financially, you have to have a good job, have a good career, and then once you have it all

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1: I'm Andy Christman.
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3: And for a lot of moms who don't have the right kind of support from a husband, a partner, from a community, from a religious, you know, church or something, neighbors, we've had a lot of breakdown in our social fabric, and moms are unfortunately paying the price for that.
4: Has any of the data that you've looked at in recent times taken a look at the difference in the life or the quality of life of a stay-at-home mom versus a woman that's in the workplace? Not that stay-at-home moms don't work. They very much do.
3: You know, there are many factors that contribute to people's happiness and experience of life. I mentioned the support piece. If you have other, what we call alloparents in social science, or people who can kind of, a grandma or a neighbor, yeah, or someone who can step in and support you. You know, I've got a wonderful husband, but we also need other members of our community because raising kids is a big job,
4: and we
3: need support. So that's one piece that I think really changes the experience for a lot of people. And whether or not a woman works used to be a much more black and white question. And today I'm so thankful, and I have to give independent women a lot of credit for this. There are, you know, 50 shades of gray between that black and white question, where some women work like I do. I have, you know, some contract work. I'm a senior fellow with this organization, but it's far from full time.
4: But the Biden administration wanted to take those gig jobs away from you.
3: That's right. So that's why IWF's not going to budge on independent contracting. It's very important to women as a group because of the way that our caregiving responsibilities are disproportionately high, especially during the young motherhood years. And then again, when we're taking care of aging parents or other family members. So it's very important that we preserve these choices for women, not just from a policy perspective, but I think also from a cultural perspective. I don't want to put women back in boxes of trad wives and girl bosses. You know, in the experience of living, many women make their lives work in thousands of different ways.
4: Right.
3: And I think we should celebrate that. We should say, hey, if you've got something that works for your family and your kids are thriving, you know, that's another big piece of the conversation is how are the kids doing? Because, of course, we want women and mothers to thrive, but we also want children to thrive.
4: Right.
3: So we want to align those interests and give families every opportunity to thrive as a group.
4: Well, and as much as we want to be modern and new and everything else, the data doesn't lie. And mothers nurture better than dads and in different ways. And dads do things that mothers don't do, and the data still shows that a mom and a dad in a kid's life, especially if the marriage is healthy and they have respect for one another, is the single biggest advantage for that kid to excel.
3: That's right. I mean, men and women are different. That doesn't mean, no, it's a shocking statement. It's something that IW has stood for all the many years that I've followed the organization. It's actually something that drew me to the organization. As a college student, I read a report about hookup culture. And for the first time, I felt like someone was seeing me and appreciating sort of the choices that were in front of me as a college woman. And again, not from a moralizing or religious perspective, but just one of prudence. You know, what is good for you? What is wise? Well, what will benefit you in the long term?
4: Psychological health, you know, self-confidence, self-esteem,
3: right,
4: all those things.
3: That's right. So I think respecting women, speaking to them as adults and saying, look, you've got freedom, but freedom is the flip side of responsibility. You can't have freedom without responsibility. You're going to end up very unhappy if you go that route. And that's a message not just for women, that's for the whole of our society right now. Because you look at what's happening in the dating market, and, you know, yes, Gen Z women are facing pretty significant challenges when it comes to their mental health. They're being lured away by, I think, some bad messages politically on the far left. I mean, we're not just talking liberal, we're talking extremely progressive positions that some young women are taking. Meanwhile, young men are struggling with their own set of problems, gambling addictions, pornography addictions. Isolation and friendlessness is very high among young men. And that's the thing. Ironically and unfortunately, when you do spend more time in the dating pool and when marriage gets delayed further, that gives the two sexes more time to grow apart.
4: And they go different ways.
3: Politically and culturally, it gets harder to merge those lives into a marriage. But that's exactly what's needed, because men primarily access their social circles often through their wives.
4: Yep.
3: I mean, married men have much better social lives than single men do. So I think if we can create a culture where dating is

0: easier and healthier, where it's more geared towards the ultimate goal of commitment and marriage, and where families can thrive. That won't just be good for women. It'll be good for men. It'll be good for kids.
1: I love it.
0: Everyone.
1: And Hadley Heath Manning, thank you for all that you're doing. Thanks for being with us today.
0: Thank you for having me.
1: We're live from the Independent Women Forum's Summit in Angala in the Washington, D.C. area. We're coming right back.

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4: Josh Booth back with Bill Bullington. 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

0: McCullough.
1: Welcome back to the Waldorf Astoria, Washington, D.C. Kevin McCullough, glad to have you with us. It's the Independent Women's Forum annual summit and gala, and we are talking with a lot of the rock stars from the independent women that we talk to all the time on this show. And joining me now is my energy, I would say queen, like she's the goddess of all energy knowledge, but Gabriella Hoffman, welcome back. It's good to talk to you.
2: It's good to talk to you in person and finally meet. I'm happy to chat about what's trending.
1: Well, so I bounced this idea earlier off of Megan Mobbs, who comes at it from a different perspective because she's focused on defense. But before we get into some of this other stuff, I've got this theory. I've got this idea. Trump and Xi are going to meet in the near future. I think that for a national defense and an economic stimulus perspective, the president should go in there and say, Xi, listen to me. You're getting bad oil from Russia. You're getting bad oil from Iran. Let me supply you all the liquid natural gas that you need and do it at a rate that you can't get from anywhere else. And you just make an alliance with me on that. Do you think that there's any chance in heck that that would have a chance at succeeding? And if it did, what kind of benefits would it bring to the equation?
2: That's a great question. I'm going to say not because I don't think Trump can maneuver and fixate and succeed in extracting something like that, but knowing how China is so entangled with Russia and these adversaries and they're competing with us for global supremacy, I'm not sure they're going to take that deal. They may try to make some deals with us, I think, related to crops and different agricultural products.
1: But they're an energy poor economy.
2: They are.
1: They don't have...
2: Outside of coal, yeah.
1: Well, and they don't like using it.
2: No.
1: So that's why they buy oil from Russia and Iran. But if we could undercut the price of what they're getting in mass quantity for the same, like, firepower of energy, I just think it would be, I think you should at least explore it. Because if you could somehow peel China off just a little bit from Russia, you start to change the geopolitical makeup of the globe.
2: It's an interesting theory. In an ideal world, you'd think that they would say, okay, we're in this very precarious situation. We have lost supplies from Iran, from Venezuela. We'll look to the United States. If they were a friendlier country, maybe like a South Korea or a Japan, they're brokering deals with us. But I don't see China doing that. And maybe that's just the pessimist and anti-communist in me, where it's much more advantageous for them to compete with us and to be rivals of us,
1: right,
2: unless they're really in a desperate position. So I don't see a possible energy deal coming. Like I said, I think they might agree to some agriculture, but we'll see what plays out.
1: Is it do or die for Republicans that this war end sooner than later?
2: It would be to their benefit that it does end soon, but I think also people are looking at it in more broad context too, where I know the polling has shown that people want the war to end. They don't find it popular, but you talk to most of Trump's base and most Republican voters, they're very happy with a decimated Iran because they see long-term having them there, having them in the region, especially controlling 20% of, you know, the passage through the Strait of Hormuz. I think people will tolerate, even begrudgingly, a little bit higher ticked up prices if they know that in the long term Iran will be decimated. And we'll see if that plays out in polling. But I think President Trump has said that he would like it to end. It's only been 2 months, give or take now.
1: 68 days.
2: 68 days, so a little over 2 months. We'll see if they'll end it before the midterms or before, let's say, the end of summer. But if it becomes, you know, too burdensome, the prices continue to go up. They're thankfully below what they were. I know it's not reassuring. Biden era prices when Russia invaded Ukraine were about $5 at the height, $5.20, I think $5.50 in some areas. So it's not entirely reassuring, but we could be in a much worse position. We have different policies in play where we're insulated from a lot of the global shocks.
1: Right. Well, imagine if the Big Beautiful Bill hadn't passed, because we've actually given the American worker a pay raise in the first quarter, which nobody expected. Earnings have outpaced inflation. But if we weren't in this war, that would be a seismic difference in terms of what they're feeling. What other domestic energy focus and policy are you working on, as independent women working on, to try to encourage, you know, affordability for the American people?
2: We're highlighting a lot of, let's say, blue states that are perhaps reconsidering their green mandates, because even if they're not admitting it wholeheartedly and out in the open, we start to see your home state now peeling back a lot of these green mandates. The northeastern states have quietly watered down some or have delayed.
1: Yeah, because they were junk.
2: Yes, and they're proving to be costly. They're like, well, it's Trump's, you know, one big beautiful bill, which is raising it. But as we've talked about before, state policies shape utility bills in particular. And now people in New York, it was the Small Business Council of New York that just released a great survey that found that most ratepayers across political spectrum blame green mandates for higher rates, and they worry within the next year it's going to become unaffordable because of the climate law from 2019, and they want to see Governor Hochul delay that. So we're starting to see kind of the dam break in a blue region such as New York,
1: yeah,
2: which is going to hopefully approve NESE, which is the pipeline, finally a pipeline through that region. So we're tracking affordability in the truest sense, and we hope to, you know, encourage states to adopt reliable forms of energy that are cheap, abundant, and secure. And we're highlighting even in the fact that neighboring New Jersey lifted the nuclear moratorium,
1: yep,
2: which is very encouraging, a rare win from Governor Sherrill, because she was campaigning very hard for aggressive green mandates, but realized that you have to do that. And then all the northeastern states, or sorry, all the six New England states have said they want advanced nuclear too, and natural gas. So we're tracking and trying to see and explain and draw that connection that if you allow for new natural gas and nuclear, that's ultimately what's going to drive down energy costs, not adding more solar, wind, and other unreliable so-called green
1: technologies. No, but you can't cut as many corrupt deals with LGN and the other stuff. So, all right, Gabriella Hoffman, thank you for stopping by. Thank you for being here. Thank you for doing what you're doing, and thanks for being part of the show.
2: Thanks for being here, and thank you for always having me on. It's a pleasure.
1: You got it. Calvin McCullough coming back from Washington, D.C. Stay here.
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0: Welcome back. It's That Kevin Show, thatkevinshow.com. Kevin McCullough would be That Kevin if I wasn't anyone else, which I guess I'm not. So, problem solved. Glad to be here. It's the Waldorf Astoria in Washington, D.C. I will always know it as Trump International because it's a beautiful hotel, very reminiscent of Trump's greatest buildings. So, I know some of you don't like that. Too bad. Patrice Onwuka is with us, and she is the one laughing there in the background. And normally, Patrice, you're in your home television studio. I'm usually in my home television studio, and never the twain has met until just a couple of seconds ago. But we kind of feel like family, so it's kind of...
1: Oh, yeah. I mean, you know, we're kindred spirits.
0: Yeah. We even traded Christmas cards this year. So
1: yes.
0: That was, and
1: yes.
0: My bride loved your little coordination of all the blue and green plaid and all that stuff.
1: Every year we do a theme.
0: There
1: I
0: you
1: start
0: go.
1: Planning in November.
0: Now you know why everybody loves Patrice. That, and she's also a brilliant economist. She looks at the data, and you just got off of a panel before coming to be on the show. What did you talk about?
1: Affordability, and specifically, how do we reclaim affordability from the leftists who have, you know, cloak themselves in the language of trying to tackle affordability and gotten elected on that, but we know their policies are what have actually caused prices to be so high. They want to subsidize everything with taxpayer money. That drives prices higher. They want to regulate everything. That drives prices higher.
0: So what do they even mean when they say affordability?
1: It's a buzzword to them. But when you look at, let's take Virginia, Governor Abigail Spanberger, she talked all about affordability and leaning into it, yet she and Democrats have wanted to greenlight the craziest taxes on grooming your pets, taxes on gym memberships, taxes on subscriptions. That hits at a lot of families.
0: I thought we wanted
1: women.
0: People to join gyms to cut down on our obesity problem.
1: that would be the preventative message. That would be the right way forward.
0: That would be the free market idea.
1: Go to New York, Mom Dami.
0: Yeah.
1: He talked all about affordability, but that means taxing through subsidies taken from you to give to somebody else. And at the end of the day, you still end up paying more in two ways because you've been taxed and then the prices you're paying are rising.
0: Mom Donnie needs $30 million to do a grocery store. What's going on with that?
1: And he'll have one type of eggs, maybe one or two cartons of it. He'll have maybe one type of milk. It's reminiscent of the bread lines. I remember back in the 80s when people would be lined up for the government cheese around the corner.
0: Yeah.
1: That's the kind of demand that you create without being able to supply to meet that demand. He's trying to put out there this socialist vision of the government taking and owning as much resources as possible and then redistributing to everyone equally. But your equal portion is not what Jeff Bezos is eating at night. Your equal portion is, you know, the government, akin to the government cheese lines. That's what the socialist dream actually delivers.
0: It sounds a lot to me like Soviet era stuff where
1: yes.
0: they did have exactly one brand of whatever and then people just went hungry beyond that. And he does want to have like a basket of essentials, which somehow broccoli made it into it, but eggs didn't or something. It was very confusing. But in reality, why is it $30 million to open a government-run store?
1: Well, I'm going to guess there's not a lot of competition.
0: Are we paying off a lot of middlemen in the midst of that?
1: I'm sure there's a lot of graft in the midst of that. Subsidies, when there are government subsidies, people come out of the woodworks to be able to take a slice of that. And so that wouldn't surprise me. But, you know, what's important is for people to understand that it's not just the language of affordability. It's how we got here and then what can we do. And our report actually gave you specific pieces of legislation that could be passed right now in housing, in health care, in energy and utilities, in child care and elder care, to be able to put money back in people's pockets to spend and expand their choices, but also to deregulate. And deregulation in the long run, safely and responsibly deregulation, that can actually ensure that people that prices are brought down because there's more market competition.
0: Every one of those things that you just mentioned are hugely important to the average voter. They're all thinking about them. We just finished quarter one. Talk to us about what the big, beautiful bill and the tax
1: the reform. Working families tax
0: that's
1: cuts.
0: It that's the one I was trying to think of.
1: Yep.
0: That was contained in it. What was the report card?
1: So Q1 growth came in at 2% or a little bit over 2%. This was an increase from the half a percentage point in the end of 2025. So we're seeing growth. Where was the growth in manufacturing and investments in corporations and companies reinvesting in capital investment. So think of your pizza shop buying a new pizza oven. Think of, you know, your transportation company buying some new trucks. Really what we're seeing are companies taking advantage of the business benefits, full expensing being made permanent. That means that if you invest in your company and you buy some new equipment, you don't have to kind of take the benefit over time. You can take it right up front. And that is, and manufacturing increases we're seeing, increasing in capital spending by businesses. It is telling the story that that one big beautiful bill is working for families and it's working for businesses.
0: Well, tell me if this is true or not, but I heard that despite the war, despite the obvious impact on the oil markets and so forth, even with the in uncomfortability of all of that factored in, that the average American family did get a raise in quarter one.
1: They did. Earnings outpaced inflation, which is good, but then we're also seeing that consumer income also rose, which is a good thing. That means that you're keeping more of your money, folks. That is not the government's money. That is your money that you're getting to keep in your paycheck. Plus the one big beautiful bill, the no tax on tips, no tax on overtime, the child tax credit being expanded. All of these things that you just found out when you filed your taxes.
0: Those are huge pay raises to your pocketbook.
1: Money. Exactly.
0: Yeah.
1: So take-home pay is rising.
0: Well, and that's to do so in the midst of a war is really a miracle. It, you know what it feels like to me? I hope I don't jinx it because I say this. Mm-hmm. It feels a lot like 2017 into 2018 when the economy got white hot and stayed that way until COVID hit.
1: Exactly. I think that's where we're going, and that is going to also lead to more jobs. So tomorrow, jobs report day, we're going to find out how much jobs growth there was last month. We already had a preview with the private sector ADP report yesterday. Blew away expectations for jobs
0: growth.
1: Was it? It was a 108,000.
0: Oh, wow.
1: So much greater than what was expected. And usually an indicator of what the government jobs report is going to be. That just tells us that people are getting hired, that businesses, they're not just expanding with their investments, they're expanding with their headcount, and that's good for people who are looking for a job.
0: All right. Patrice, always so good to have you on the show. Thanks for coming in person.
1: Absolutely. Thank you for coming to town.
0: IWF, the big annual summit and gala tonight, and we're honored to be here. Kevin McCullough coming back from the nation's capital. It's That Kevin Show.
2: Stick around for more of That Kevin next.
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2: Serving it up with a no-drink minimum. 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
0: All right, final few minutes from Washington, D.C., the Waldorf Astoria, the Independent Women Forum annual gala and summit. And today we've talked about a lot of different policies. We've already had 9 experts on the show, and it's kind of sad that it's coming to an end now. But Dr. Monique Yohannan is back with us, and I actually ran into her at the hotel lobby last night, and you were just whizzing past me. I was like, Dr. Yohannan! I think you were a little surprised I was standing there.
11: I was a little, out of place. And
0: it's not on the Zoom. Yeah, he's not in a box.
11: Exactly.
0: How does this work?
11: Yeah, absolutely.
0: You were on a panel that talked about, obviously, some of the medical wins of the administration and some of the goals of what IWF is going to still be advocating for. Give us a little state of the state of where we're at.
11: I think the administration right now has a lot of success where it comes from healthcare right now. I think a big one that we talked about was the One Big Beautiful Bill and the groundwork that it laid for some of what the administration is doing to make plans more affordable. Right now, people are being forced, many of them, to buy health plans that they just don't need. You need coverage for if you go to the hospital, but right now you're spending a fortune for a health care plan when you could be spending less and building up a health savings account so that you could make your own choices about how you spend money. So the administration's really committed to affordability. And I think another big thing that we focused on with that is Trump Rx. Right now, 85% of the pharmaceutical companies are playing ball, and you're already seeing huge savings across a variety of medications for people. So I think it's a real commitment to affordability.
0: It didn't quite turn into the moaning and kvetching that the left was predicting when he was introducing it.
11: I mean, they always want to just sort of shoot down common sense. That's all I can say. The more common sense it sounds, the more likely they're going to be yelling about it. But what it is more and more we're seeing an expansion. It's such a radical but simple idea that we accepted for a long time that drugs just had to be expensive. And President Trump said, no, it's not fair that we're getting charged more than people in Europe.
0: Yep.
11: Stop it. And they did. That kind of leadership is why it's happened.
0: Well, and he had to be firm both with Big Pharma, but also with the leaders of other countries, because I know that Macron didn't like the idea that France might have to pay more to make up the difference. And yet, oddly enough, none of the Big Pharma companies are out of business either. It looks like everybody's survived these changes and are going to be okay.
11: It's stunning. People get a more affordable treatment that they need, and the pharmaceutical companies live to fight another day. Mm-hmm. I mean, everybody, you can have a market-based system without demanding that American consumers get gouged.
0: Yeah, it's, like you said, common sense, amazing. Where are we at with billing transparency and medical procedures?
11: I think where we are with it, the president, obviously, he had the Hospital Transparency Act, the rule that came out in the first term. He's updated this with insurance companies again in the second term. Most recently, though, it's going after some of the middlemen. So when you look at these companies, you have insurance companies and based on Obamacare, they found a way to sneak some profits in.
0: And no that, way.
11: I mean, I know it's stunning, right?
0: Like a big government program that had graft in it. Who would have guessed?
11: Stunning. I am shocked to see here there's gambling in the casino, right? So, but these organizations called pharmacy benefit managers, or PBMs, basically the administration has a rule that is just going to be going into place within the next few months. And basically, you know, Congress passed a law and the administration said, that's waiting 2 years. That's too long. So you can't funnel profits through and increase prices for drugs for consumers. So I think this commitment to transparency, it's sort of at a high level, hospitals and insurance companies, but basically all the middlemen need to be on notice. All of them are going to be expected to held accountable.
0: Your day of freebies are over.
11: Exactly.
0: That's good news. Dr. Yohannan, I'm sorry the time is so short, but thank you for coming and sitting down with us and spending some time with us.
11: Thanks, Kevin. Always a pleasure.
0: You got it. Coming right back. Well, actually, that's it. That's it for me from Washington. We'll be back in New York tomorrow. Until next time.
2: WHKW, W245CY, Cleveland. His presence is there. Yours is requested. Go to church this Sunday. 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
12: With SRN News, I'm John Scott. The United Arab Emirates Ministry of Defense announcing that the country's air defenses are actively engaging with a missile and drone attack as Iran war's shaky ceasefire was again challenged. And there's been an exchange of fire between the U.S. and Iran.
13: The U.S. military says it intercepted Iranian attacks on three U.S. Navy ships in the Strait of Hormuz and targeted Iranian military facilities responsible for attacking U.S. forces. Earlier in the day, a shipping data company reported that Iran had created a government agency to vet and tax vessels seeking passage, as Tehran says it was reviewing the latest U.S. proposals for ending the war. The U.S. military says no U.S. ships were hit. I'm Lisa Dwyer.
12: Meanwhile, the price of a gallon of regular gasoline in the U.S. climbing 31 cents in the past week.
14: The travel group AAA says at $4.54 a gallon as of Wednesday, gas was a full 52% higher than before the war with Iran began. The main reason drivers are paying more for gas is because the war has stranded oil tankers near the Strait of Hormuz. On renewed hopes of an end to the war, oil prices have fallen to near or below the $100 mark. If that trend continues, it could pull gasoline prices down as well. But energy experts warn it will take months for prices to return to pre-war levels. Bob Hagner reporting.
12: Rough weather this week. Powerful storms spawning at least three tornadoes as they tore through several Mississippi counties. The storms damaged nearly 500 homes and injured at least 17 people. The man charged with assault for spraying vinegar at Democratic U.S. Representative Ilhan Omar at a town hall meeting in Minneapolis, pleading guilty in federal court. After reaching a deal with prosecutors, he is awaiting sentencing. This is SRN News. Britons are worried about the decline of Christianity.
15: A new poll from Whitestone Insight finds that 52% of British people say they believe the country's ongoing slide away from the faith will have a negative impact on future generations. Only about 20% of respondents say they think the decline will be a good thing for the country. The survey also reveals that nearly 3 out of 5 Britons think Christianity has something to offer the country, either as moral guidance or in practical day-to-day influence. Michael Harrington reporting.
12: As America prepares to mark its 250th birthday, scholars are highlighting the unique qualities of the Constitution. The Bill of Rights is the centerpiece, and its religious freedom provisions are being celebrated by many. Experts note that while not all of the Founding Fathers were Christians, most of them also weren't deists or anti-religious skeptics. The founders believed in prayer and that God was helping the revolutionary cause. This is SRN News. DoorDash expects to spend more than $50 million in the second quarter on gas price relief for its delivery drivers.
16: The San Francisco-based company said in March that it would offer extra compensation to U.S. and Canadian drivers as part of a temporary program to offset a sharp increase in gas prices due to the Iran war. DoorDash said demand for deliveries remained strong in the January to March period despite higher gas prices. Total orders rose 27% to $933 million, but that fell short of Wall Street's forecast. First quarter revenues also fell short of expectations. Keith Peters, Washington.
12: President, you're up visiting the Lincoln Memorial to see the reflecting pool he's having painted in a color called American Flag Blue. He announced the reflecting pool project just within the last month. More details at srnnews.com.
17: I'd rather be in a storm with Jesus than anywhere else without him. Maybe you're in a storm. Maybe you're in a fire. You are not alone. Jesus said, "Lo, I am with you even to the end of the age."
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17: 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Wouldn't you?

0: ever looked up into the starry sky on a clear night? You're awestruck at the vastness of outer space. And if that weren't awesome enough, God created the heavens and the earth with just the power of His Word. You think He might be able to handle the problem on your mind right now? Today on A New Beginning, Pastor Greg Laurie brings us good encouragement about trusting God to get us through. We'll learn to follow a great example from Scripture.
1: Grab your Bibles and turn to Daniel chapter 3 and James chapter 1. The title of my message is Staying Cool When Things Get Hot. So when I was a little boy, I lived for a time with my grandparents, and I used to have those little green army men. You may remember them. They came in a bag, a whole bunch of them, and I loved to set them on fire. Am I the only one? We had this sort of floor furnace there in my grandparents' house, and I would put the little green army guys on the grate of the furnace, and they would melt, and then the plastic would drip down there. My grandparents did not appreciate this at all. Interestingly, there was a portrait of Jesus over the furnace, and if a portrait could roll its eyes, I could just see Jesus going, seriously, like, what are you doing? Right? But I want to talk to you about another furnace, a big furnace, a furnace that three men were thrown into, and their names were Shadrach, Meshach, and Abednego. And Jesus did not look away. And in fact, Jesus showed up and walked with them through this fiery trial they found themselves in. So Shadrach, Meshach, and Abednego were taken captive along with their friend Daniel by Babylon, but they were very intelligent, outstanding young men. So the king handpicked them to be a part of his cabinet, if you will. They were in the court where they influenced the king. They were among his counselors, which meant that they lived in the literal lap of luxury. They lived in the palace of the most powerful man in all of the world. And so they would sit at the king's table and eat the king's food. And for some reason, Shadrach, Meshach, and Abednego made a principled stand that they would not eat the food from the king's table. And the Bible doesn't tell us why. I think it's probably because the food may have been offered to false gods or idols. So they said, we're not going to eat the food. So the guy who was in charge said, hey, you got to eat this food or I'll get in trouble. They said, don't worry. They said, we'll be fine. We'll eat our own little diet. And we'll be as healthy as everyone else. And sure enough, they were. Now, I only bring that up because they made a stand in a relatively small area of their life, which supported them when they had to make the bigger stand later in life. See, if you compromise in the little things now, you're going to compromise in the bigger things later. And boy, they were really challenged when they had to decide what to do when the king commanded them to worship this false god. Let's read about it. Daniel 3 verse 14, Nebuchadnezzar said to them, is it true, Shadrach, Meshach, and Abednego, that you refuse to serve my gods or to worship the gold statue that I've set up? I'll give you one more chance. If you bow down and worship the statue I have made when you hear the sound of the musical instruments, all will be well. But if you refuse, you will be thrown immediately into a blazing furnace. Now look at this statement. What God will be able to rescue you from my power then? Verse 16, Shadrach, Meshach, and Abednego replied, O Nebuchadnezzar, we do not need to defend ourselves before you. If we're thrown into the blazing furnace, the God whom we serve is able to save us. He will rescue us from your power, your majesty. But even if he doesn't, your majesty can be sure that we will never serve your gods or worship the gold statue you have set up. Now the king is really angry. Look at Daniel 3, verse 19. Nebuchadnezzar was so furious with Shadrach, Meshach, and Abednego. His face became distorted with rage. He commanded that the furnace be heated 7 times hotter than usual. Then he ordered some of the strongest men of his army to bind Shadrach, Meshach, and Abednego and throw them into the blazing furnace. So when he had tied them up and threw them into the furnace fully clothed, because his anger, he demanded such a hot fire in the furnace, the flames leaped out and killed the soldiers as they threw the three men in. So Shadrach, Meshach, and Abednego, securely tied, fell into the roaring flames. Then suddenly, as he was watching, Nebuchadnezzar jumped up in amazement and exclaimed to his advisors, "Didn't we throw three men into the furnace?" "Yes," they said, "we did, Your Majesty." "Look," Nebuchadnezzar shouted, "I see four men unbound walking around in the fire, and they aren't even hurt by the flames, and the fourth is like the Son of God." Wow. That's a good one. Don't tell me the Bible is boring. If ever there was a Christophany, this is one of them. Christ himself walking with them through the fire. Jesus is walking with you through your fire. And I would rather be in a fiery furnace with Jesus than anywhere else without him. Wouldn't you? The disciples were out on the storm-tossed sea of Galilee and they began to panic. And suddenly they saw Jesus coming toward them and he said, "Don't be afraid, it's me." I'd rather be in a storm with Jesus than anywhere else without him. Maybe you're in a storm. Maybe you're in a fire. You are not alone. Jesus said, "Lo, I am with you even to the end of the age." And in Hebrews, he gave us that beautiful statement, "I will never leave you or forsake you. Therefore, I will not fear what man will do to me." And in the original language, he was emphatic and he said, "I will never, no, never, no, never leave you or forsake you." He walked with them through their fire and he's walking with you through yours as well. Yeah, my little army men burning through the grate of my grandparents' house, they didn't have much hope. Jesus was just hanging on a wall in a portrait. But in this case, Jesus was walking with them. And that brings us to James 1, because we wonder, why do I have to go through these trials? Why do I have to have these difficulties? James 1, verse 2, "When all kinds of trials and temptations crowd into your lives, my brothers, listen, don't treat them as intruders, but friends. Realize they have come to test your faith and to produce in you the quality of endurance. So let the process go on until that endurance is fully developed and you'll find you become men of mature character, men of integrity with no weak spots." I love that translation. Staying cool when things get hot. How can we even do that? Why do we go through trials? Trials are like going to the gym. How many of you go to the gym? Raise your hand. More of you should go. Especially you, sir. I know I should go more. But I don't like to go to the gym. Some do. "I had a great workout today." I've never had a great workout. The greatest part of my workout is when it's over. Having said that, I'm always glad I did it. Because I understand that doing that helps me in the long term. I think the problem with the gym for some people is, you know, they get really out of shape. Well, they're in a shape. They're just in the wrong shape. They're in the shape of a pear. They didn't want to be known as the Lord's pear, but that's what they become. So they go to the gym and they overdo it. You know, they try to lift too much weight and the next day they can't even lift their arms up. So they probably should do lower weights, higher reps, and just stick with it. But here's what you need to understand. You break muscle down in order to build muscle up. And it takes time. There's not immediate results. Trials sort of break us down. Trials are like God's gym. It breaks us down in order to ultimately build us up. God has not given us his blessings and his gifts to just admire or to put in a trophy case. He gives them to us to use. If you don't use it, you'll lose it. And your muscles will begin to atrophy. And you don't want that to happen. Jesus said, "Given it shall be given unto you, pressed down, shaken together, running over. And the same measure you give, it will be given back to you." Trials take our faith from the realm of theory to reality. And it develops in us a spiritual toughness.
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1: Let me shift gears and land this plane. One day there's going to come another world leader on the scene. Not Nebuchadnezzar, but this world leader is called the Antichrist, the beast, the wicked one. He'll be charismatic. He'll be intelligent. He'll be persuasive. And he'll initially emerge on the scene as a peacemaker, but he'll ultimately turn out to be the ultimate troublemaker. No one will be able to buy or sell without the Antichrist mark. You won't be able to do commerce without this mark. And a lot of people try to speculate as to who the Antichrist is. And I just want to tell you, you're not going to know, because before the Antichrist can be revealed, Christ is going to call his church home to heaven. So the Bible never tells you to be looking for Antichrist, but it does repeatedly tell you to be looking for Jesus Christ. Revelation 3:10, because you've kept my command to persevere, Jesus says, I'll keep you from the hour of trial which will come upon the whole world to test those that dwell on the earth. Behold, I am coming quickly. He's talking about the time of tribulation. Remember how Nebuchadnezzar heated the furnace up 7 times hotter. The tribulation period lasts 7 years. But God has not appointed us to wrath, the Bible says, but to obtain salvation through our Lord Jesus Christ. He's going to deliver us before this time. We'll meet the Lord in the air. Then Antichrist will be revealed. But the word persevere is used. If you will persevere, Jesus says, I'll keep you from that hour. This is the same word used by James, that the testing of our faith produces perseverance. But the main thing is, Christ is coming quickly. A closing thought. And when a preacher says that, it could be another hour, but it's not going to be. Nebuchadnezzar saw God work. God interpreted his dream, and he gave credit to God for doing so, but then he went crazy. Well, literally, he went crazy. After his idol was erected, God dealt with them harshly. He lost his mind and had complete insanity overtake him. And then he came to his senses and he turned to the Lord and had one of the most dramatic conversions in all of the Old Testament and told everyone in his kingdom he was a believer in the Lord God of Israel. So that was amazing. But you know, it took him some time. He was fighting with God. Don't fight with God. You're not going to win. And why would you fight with God anyway? His plan for you is better than your plan for yourself. But that's a description of many people right now. They're making their way in. It was a description of me at the ripe old age of 17. I came to Christ through the process of elimination. I looked at the life of my mother, the life of alcoholism, and I said, I don't want that life. I looked at my own life. Stupid decisions I made, partying, using drugs. I didn't want my life anymore. Well, what did that leave? Well, then there were the Christians. I don't want that life for sure. You know, they're kind of weird. But here was the problem with that narrative. I knew some of the people who had become Christians, and actually they weren't weird. They were friends of mine, and I'd seen their lives change. So I had to kind of process that a little bit. And so one day I went to their meeting. You've heard my story many times, that they were meeting on the front lawn of my high school campus, Newport Harbor High. And I came across them, and I sat down close enough to sort of eavesdrop on their conversation. but not close enough where it looked like I was joining up with them. And I heard the gospel for the first time in a way that I understood. Suddenly, that portrait of Jesus that hung on my grandparents' house, I was making the connection. That's not just a historical figure. It's a real person. And that is the day Christ came into my life. But you see, the first part of conversion, the first part of coming to Christ, the Bible says, is having your eyes open. What does that mean? It means that you suddenly realize, whoa, this is true. This is all true. Now, it's not enough to just have your eyes open. The next step is turning from darkness to light. So I can come to church and say, you know what? As you were speaking, I realized this is all true. I realize I need this. I realize I need Jesus in my life. That's good, but that doesn't mean you're there. You got to take the next step, you see. And the next step is I'm going to now believe in Jesus. And a lot of people have their eyes open, so to speak. They give intellectual assent to what we have said, but they don't act on it. Have you made that commitment to Christ yet? Only you can do it. And in a moment, we're going to pray, and I'm going to give you an opportunity to ask Christ to come into your life so you can have your sin forgiven. So you can know that when you die, you will go to heaven. And you can start discovering his amazing plan for your life. So you think about what you're going to do right now. Let's all pray. Father, I pray that you will speak to the heart of every person in this room. And if they do not yet know you, help them to see their need for you and help them to come to you and believe, we pray. Now while our heads are bowed and our eyes are closed and we're praying, maybe you've come here today and you've never asked Jesus Christ to come into your life. You have a big hole in your heart. You've been trying to fill with all these things our culture says should make you happy, and it hasn't worked, has it? What you're looking for is Christ himself, and he will come and take residence in your heart and forgive you of all of your sin. But you must ask him in. Jesus says, I stand at the door of your life and I knock, and if you'll hear my voice and open the door, I'll come in. Do you want Jesus to come into your life? If you want Christ to come into your life today, if you want him to forgive you of your sin, if you want to know that when you die, you will go to heaven, wherever you are, I'm going to ask that you pray this prayer out loud after me. And this is where you're asking Jesus Christ to come into your life. The Bible says, whoever will call upon the name of the Lord will be saved. That's what you're doing right now. You're calling on the name of the Lord, and he'll hear and answer this prayer. Let's all bow our heads. Pray this out loud after me. Lord Jesus, I know that I'm a sinner, but I know that you're the Savior who died on the cross for my sin and rose again from the dead. I turn from my sin now, and I choose to follow you from this moment forward as my Savior and Lord, as my God and friend. Thank you for hearing this prayer. In answering this prayer, in Jesus' name I pray, amen.

Hopefully, you prayed along with Pastor Greg Laurie just now and entered into a relationship with Jesus Christ. If you did, we'd like to first of all say congratulations. 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
3: Them into a different person, you might be in for a big shock. And so, you know, that I think that there needs to be that acceptance and that love and that give and take that goes into a strong and lasting marriage relationship. So don't marry a person as a project because you think you can fix them, because it will not go well, very likely.
4: Mm. And you discuss that in your new book called Am I Doing This Right?
3: I do. Yes, it's a brand new book that's just come out. It's about relationships. It's about marriage. It's about family. It's even about singleness. And so it's a book for pretty much anyone out there that wants to have stronger relationships, but especially marriage in particular. And you know, it's built on biblical principles. If you listen to our program, A New Beginning, you know that everything is built on a text. I always start with a text. Here's what the Bible says. Here's the authoritative source. Now, how does this apply? Because I find that most people just want to know how to make these biblical principles work in day-to-day living. The great British preacher C.H. Spurgeon said, the sermon begins where the application begins. So I think people are just wanting to know how to make it work. And so this is a very practical book. It's kind of a fun book. There's some funny stories from our life. There's some hard times that we've gone through as well. We're just showing how God has been with us through our marriage, through thick and thin, through all the challenges and all the opportunities, and how you can build your marriage on a strong foundation and have a marriage that stands the test of time. Not where you're just enduring, but where you're actually flourishing. And so you're not trying to live a fairy tale marriage and they lived happily ever after, but rather discover biblically how you can live happily even after.
4: All right. 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

Welcome to today's edition of Time in the Vineyard with pastor-teacher Jeff Torring. 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

0: Genesis 17, and we'll begin in verse 1. And when Abram was 90 years old and nine, the Lord appeared to Abram and said unto him, I am the Almighty God. Walk before me, and be thou perfect. And I will make my covenant between me and thee, and will multiply thee exceedingly. And Abram fell on his face, and God talked with him, saying, As for me, behold, my covenant is with thee. Thou shalt be a father of many nations. Neither shall thy name any more be called Abram, but thy name shall be Abraham. For a father of many nations have I made thee. And I will make thee exceeding fruitful, and I will make nations of thee, and kings shall come out of thee. And I will establish my covenant between me and thee and thy seed after thee, and their generations for an everlasting covenant, to be a God unto thee, to thy seed after thee. And I will give unto thee and to thy seed after thee the land wherein thou art a stranger, all the land of Canaan, for an everlasting possession, and I will be their God. Some of us are familiar with a few words that go like this. We hold these truths to be self-evident, that all men are created equal, that they are endowed by their Creator with certain unalienable rights, that among these are life, liberty, and the pursuit of happiness. These are inalienable rights given to us by our God, by no one else. These rights, the pursuit of life, liberty, and happiness, come via land, private property mostly. And as we look through Genesis and we look through the life of Abram, now Abraham, it's repeated constantly over and over again. And as I looked at the passage that we have here in Genesis 17, where he repeats, I will make thee exceeding fruitful, I will make nations of thee, and I will establish my covenant with thee and thy seed, it becomes almost repetitive by the time we come to chapter 17. And God isn't wasting print on the page. He's being repetitive for a purpose because of the importance that he is giving to this Abrahamic covenant. And all the land of Canaan for an everlasting possession I will give to you. He's giving him the land, and of course we know unto this day they are fighting over it with blood. Blood and gold are being spent because of this particular land that he has given. And so you wonder, what is the importance of land? Now there are many people in churchdom, I guess you could call it, or Christendom, which is dumb, that have a tendency to say, well, you know, the church isn't about the church or the building, but it's about the people. That they say that because they haven't been involved in different situations, and I know what they mean by that. It's inaccurate because it's about the flock and the fold. It isn't only about the people. And so the church as an assembly, as one, is important. The church land that we come to every Sunday becomes important. That's why God has designed it that way, that there would be a land that we would come and assemble. It would be our land, nobody else's. They can't come and take it from us. This is our land. This is our 20-acre farm. And they can't come because God has established a land and not just people. So I'd like to track that down a little bit because he repeats it over and over. And I think what we could do is throw a ribbon in here and we'll come back to it. But let's just go back all the way to the beginning in Genesis 1 and just track this down a little bit. Genesis 1:1, we're all familiar with it. In the beginning, God created the heaven and the earth. He didn't just create heaven, but he created earth, heaven and the earth. He could have left it just heaven. God just could have created the heaven. The angels were fully sustained and are fully functioning without an earth. He could have made humans fully functioning and sustained without the earth. That wasn't his plan. In the beginning, God would create the heaven and the earth. The earth, a habitation for man and, of course, other creatures that he would create beside man, but that would be the habitation that he would design for us. The earth. If you go over to verse 9, we see something change in the creation. It progresses. Verse 9, it says, "And God said, let the waters under the heaven be gathered together unto one place, and let the dry land appear. And it was so." Now notice in the Authorized Version that the word land is in italics. It means it's not there. The translators were trying to be faithful to translating, not interpreting. That's a whole different situation of our day that is corrupt. So they were trying to be most faithful. Look at it, he says, "And let the dry appear. And it was so." Verse 10, "And God called the dry earth, and the gathering together of the waters called he seas, and God saw that it was good." Notice that he leaves that out. The word land is it's let the dry something appear. He does it on purpose because it's mysteriously special, the land. If you go over to verse 26, another verse that we're pretty familiar with, says, "And God said, let us make man in our image after our likeness, and let them have dominion," sovereignty over their domain. "Let them have dominion over the fish of the sea and over the fowl of the air and over the cattle and over all the earth." God has designed it that we would have sovereign control, that we would rule or have dominion over the earth, that they would have dominion over their land. Go over to chapter 2, to say verse 7. "And the Lord God formed man of the dust of the ground and breathed into his nostrils the breath of life. And man became a living soul. And the Lord God planted a garden eastward in Eden, and there he put the man whom he had formed." Now, this isn't anywhere. He didn't just take man and put him anywhere, but there's a specific locality. It's in a garden that is eastward specifically of another location in Eden. So specifically, he has placed them in one particular place. And then in verse 9, it says, "And out of the ground made the Lord God to grow every tree that is pleasant to the sight and good for food." So this particular parcel of land is sustainable. It's self-sustaining. He has designed them, I would say, to live off the grid. And if anybody could successfully live off the grid, it was Adam and Eve. Fully self-sustaining within the boundaries of their specified land. Of course, then the tree of knowledge and good and evil are there, which it would have been better, at least in my thinking, if it wasn't, but that's how God designed it. Then notice in verse 10, it says, "And a river went out of Eden to water the garden. From thence it was parted and became into four heads. The name of the first is Pison, that is it which compasseth the whole land of Havilah, where there is gold." God has designed their particular parcel of land to have natural resources. Gold, it says, "And the gold of that land is good, and there is bdellium, and the onyx stone is there." And the name of the second river is Gihon, the same is that that compasseth the whole land of Ethiopia. Now again, notice that he doesn't just specifically name a land or a continent, but actually a nation within these. Ethiopia. He's being specific. The name of the third river is Hiddekel, that which goeth toward the east of Assyria. Again, he's naming places. The fourth river is the Euphrates. And the Lord God took the man and put him into the Garden of Eden to do what? To dress it and to keep it. Why? Does it not grow on its own? Sure it does. We're going to see, actually, that that's part of it. That's part of the interesting segment of what's happening. You don't have to really dress it or keep it. This is perfect and without sin. It's growing naturally on its own because God has created all things well. The reason that he tells them that I want you to dress it and to keep it is so that you put your fingerprints on it. Just yesterday, I was about 75 feet up in a lift and taking down a tree. And it's big portions. It probably was, I don't know, 16 inches in diameter, some of the trunks that I was taking down. And so it's fun. You know, I love it. You're up there and 50 feet in the air with a chainsaw and it smells like gas and fumes. And then wham, this big thing comes down, crushing onto the ground so much so that it makes impact into the earth. And then you sit back and look at that with your saw in hand. It looks different. You've changed the landscape of your yard. I like changing the landscape of the earth. If you can get on a big enough of a dozer, that's fun too. But it's accomplishing something, right? I mean, so you're looking at it and this is my yard. This is my homestead, you know, and it changes. You've changed the landscape of your yard. Every time now you drive in, it's different. And after a while, it becomes mine. And that's what God is doing here. He is telling them, I want you to dress it and to keep it, to make a possession so that you feel like this is mine. Go over to back to Genesis 17 then, where our text is, and you'll see that God is repeating something over about the promise that he is giving to Abram about his land, the promised land, Canaan. He's an old man by now, and he said, I'm going to give you seed, and your seed is going, your progeny is going to be enormous. But look, verse 5, he changes his name. Neither shall thy name anymore be called Abram, but thy name shall be Abraham, for a father of many nations, independent nations, have I made thee. This is on the news. This is all the Arabic lands, all the nations that are in the Middle East and surrounding. They're all going to be from him, but they're still independent nations. God just doesn't say, well, I'm going to have you fill the world. But instead, it's many nations. Again, in 6, he repeats it. I will make thee exceeding fruitful and will make nations of thee, independent nations. Kings, sovereign lords who wear crowns shall come out of thee. I will establish my covenant between me and thee and thy seed after thee in their generations for an everlasting covenant to be a God unto thee and to thy seed forever. God is establishing boundaries and borders between things in the future that will take place within his family line, yes, but there still will be divisions. There will be nations and kings and kingdoms. And then one in particular, he's going to have many nations, but one in particular, verse 8, and I will give unto thee, and to thy seed after thee, the land wherein thou art a stranger, all the land of Canaan, for an everlasting possession, and I will be their God. Why? What difference does it make? The Jew who has lost their way with their God, they're Jewish by heritage, but not really by relationship with their God. They're all over the world. And you notice when they got called back into the nation of Israel, most of them didn't go. After the Babylonian captivity, God said, you can all come home. But you notice a whole lot of them didn't come home. Because they had that same mentality. Well, church isn't about the building and about the land. It's about the people. And what difference does it really make? Well, the difference that it makes is because God says so. He says, I'm going to establish you as a people, but not only as a people. I'm going to give you a land. And through this land, this section of people and land combined, he is going to display his glory for him, and liberty for the people. Most people take for granted that we live in the land of liberty because we've never lived anywhere else. We have never lived anywhere without liberty because we are serving
1: like no other country ever in the world, the God of liberty. And so what he is doing by this, he is going to reveal his glory of himself and liberty to his subjects, which was unheard of. Normally it's oppression. So if you throw your ribbon in here, well, we probably won't come back, so we won't have time. But let's just go over to Leviticus chapter 25 into the law. We'll fast forward a few years once this nation that he promises to Abraham is established. And now we go into the law book. It says in chapter 25 of Leviticus, verse 1, "And the Lord spake unto Moses in the Mount Sinai, saying, Speak unto the children of Israel, and say unto them, When you come into the land which I give you, then shall the land keep a Sabbath unto the Lord." Okay, now what we're getting into here is what we dealt with a few weeks ago. There is a wisdom that is under the sun, and there is a wisdom that is under the sun and above the sun. Dual. He's about to express this wisdom that is under the sun and above the sun. When you get to this land that I'm going to give you, I want you, there will be a statute that you will keep. There will be a Sabbath unto the Lord. Look what he says. Here is this dual wisdom. Verse 3, 6 years thou shalt sow thy field, and 6 years thou shalt prune thy vineyard and gather in the fruit thereof. But in the seventh year shall be a Sabbath of rest unto the land, a Sabbath for the Lord. Thou shalt neither sow thy field nor prune thy vineyard. Now, what he means by that is not in a professional way. Normally, you have professional farmers. They work every day. They know exactly what to do. You'll have this large machinery that comes through, and they reap in an enormous amount. That is in a professional way. But in the Sabbath year, on the seventh year, you're not going to do it like that, like a professional way, but you'll do it in a kind of an old-fashioned, you know, like get out the horse and buggy, Amish kind of thinking. Because look what he says. In the seventh year shall be a Sabbath of rest unto the land, a Sabbath for the Lord. Thou shalt neither sow thy field nor prune thy vineyard, but that which groweth of its own accord of thy harvest, thou shalt not reap, neither gather the grapes of thy vine undressed, for it is a year of rest unto the Lord. So what you're going to do is you're not going to sow. You're going to leave it alone. You're not going to do it professional, but you're going to notice naturally things start to grow from the prior year that you had this crop. And you're going to notice something. And you're going to learn something. We have the garden down below, and I overheard some of the garden people, and they were like, well, we got to take soil samples, you know, of the, see what the pH is of the ground, and then we have to have, you know, trucked in, you have to have sweet peat, and then that plus this, and then we have water coming down, and then we can't have that. We have to have a filtration system on the water that's coming down because it's from the enemy, the Cleveland City water, which is full of chlorine, and we cannot have that. So we have to have this filtration system, and blah, blah, blah, blah, blah. Well, when I was a kid, I drank from a hose. And my grandma had lived in the city of Cleveland, and she just threw stuff in the ground and it grew. That's what you're seeing here. If you notice, now it's not there now, but about 5 years ago, me and the boys, the young kids, we hung flower pots on all the light poles, and we put these really beautiful super petunias in there, and we made sure that it was, you know, I'm learning from all you guys that are green thumb, and because mine's brown. You know, put stuff in there so that it grows. And I noticed this past year while I was out on a lift, there was one flower growing by itself. Now, we haven't done a single thing. And some of them are still hanging because some of you sinners haven't noticed that those are dead. You listen, who cares? Leave it saying, let somebody else do it. Somebody else will take care of it. So they're up there still dead as a doornail, been dead for years. But this past summer, one flower came up, a beautiful, like magenta, super petunia came up. That is the fingerprint of God. And he's saying, truth is, I really don't need you, but I'm using you. And I'm showing you things
0: that nobody else sees. Verse 5, that which groweth of its own accord, you can take. And you can't go in a massive herd like you normally do, but I want you to go in like Amish style almost. There's a reason for it. Verse 6, the Sabbath of the land shall be meat or food, meat for you, for thee, and for thy servant, and for thy maid, and for thy hired servant, and for the stranger that sojourns among you. What this is called natural sociology. Now, you see this in the news, all the left weirdo people are like, well, you know, social justice and blah, blah, blah, blah, blah. Nonsense. God will take care of social justice if you just teach them the Bible. Because that's what's happening here. Everyone that is coming, the food grows in this wild natural crop, and all different classes of people are coming to this field working side by side in an Amish way. That's why he says, don't plant anything, let me just take care of you, and all of you can just come in sparsely, old-fashioned, let your maid and your servant, your hired servant, and even the stranger that sojourns with you, even these illegal aliens that have come across the border, everybody comes, and even the elite landowner is down getting dirty with all the other people. He is teaching how to run civilization civilized. Because if you don't do the way God tells you, it'll go off kilter and naturally oppression will come. You will have this separation between the classes because the landowner says to himself, hey, I can make a whole lot more money if I only pay them minimum wage. And then the people who are poor, we know it, the poor stay poor, the rich get richer. That's natural capitalism. I'm for capitalism, but in a way that we're so generous that there really are no poor. That's God's way of capitalism. I have a friend of mine who is a lefty loosey coconut. This dude's an absolute nut. So I always wear my Trump hat when I go over his house and let him know that he's wrong. And I said, hey, I got an idea for you, Mr. Lefty, concerned for people who are poor. Let's do this. I will take a whole month of my income, which isn't a lot. You take a whole month of your income. Let's go out and give it away. And he says, you're out of your mind. And I said, I know you wouldn't do it. I know you're all talk. But I'm serious. Let's go out and give it away. That's what Christians do. We give it away. Because God has blessed us beyond measure. We just give it away. So I come out of marble room in my suit. Just had 16 amazing ounces. I mean, absolutely astounding ounces of Delmonico. And then out of the door, there comes this poor beggar. Got any money? Yeah. Here. Well, I know he'll probably go drink booze with it. Well, good. I mean, the dude needs a happy day. God, give him at least a minute. He'll have a hangover in the morning. He'll pay for it. But at least have him have at least one night of fun. He's poor. He's got nothing. This is what God is doing here. Don't plant anything in the fields. Let me handle that for you. And then for the reaping of it, everybody come together side by side in this natural sociology that is for him, even provision for the wildlife. In verse 7, for thy cattle can come, and the beast will come, the deer will come, all the things of the land, and shall all the increase thereof be meat for everybody. God says, I am going to provide these things for you. And it will be a learning curve. In verse 8, then thou shalt number 7 Sabbaths of the year unto thee, 7 times 7 years,
1: And the space of the seven Sabbaths of years shall be unto thee 49 years. Now, I look at that and I say, God, you could have reversed that. You could have wrote that one better. Because you read that, you're like, what? What? I don't even know what he says. Basically, he says 49 years. Because it's not only social and ecological, it's theological. Then, verse 9, then shalt thou cause the trumpet of the jubilee to sound on the 10th day of the 7th month in the Day of Atonement.
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4: This is Seth Leibson for townhall.com. Talking politics with your average young male these days, chances are you will hear all kinds of odd theories coming from the Pied Pipers of Podcastistan. You will hear them mentioning experts nobody heard of until about 10 minutes ago, or until they were discovered by these podcasters because of their contrary and often conspiratorial thinking. Young men especially are attracted to this novel wisdom, and they are so prone because, as they will tell you, mainstream institutions have been untruthful over the years. But because some institutions that we used to rely on and respect have been taken over by partisanship and been wrong, doesn't mean that all normative thinking and scholarship is a lie or cannot be trusted, or that people nobody have ever heard of are the replacement for true wisdom. We dismiss and ignore this fallacious thinking at our collective peril. The task of the serious is to be able to discern truth from fiction and greatness from mediocrity. In these critical times, that task has never been more important than now. I'm Seth Leibson.
5: WHKW W245CY Cleveland, reminding you, it's time to get back to church this Sunday. A service of...
6: Breaking news this hour from Town Hall. I'm Rich Thomason. The United Arab Emirates Defense Ministry says the country's air defenses are actively engaging with a missile and drone attack as the Iran war's shaky ceasefire is once again challenged, and American forces have their own confrontation with Iran.
7: The U.S. military says it intercepted Iranian attacks on three U.S. Navy ships Thursday as they transited the Strait of Hormuz. President Trump described the confrontation this way.
8: You probably heard we took our three destroyers and we rammed them through some pretty big stuff today, and the destroyers weren't hurt in any way. The people weren't hurt, but they were firing at us, and we were firing back at them.
7: Central Command says U.S. forces then targeted Iranian military facilities responsible for the attack. Meanwhile, the president says the U.S. is still negotiating with Iran.
8: We're not going to give them the right to have a nuclear weapon. There's zero chance, and they know that, and they've agreed to that. Let's see if they are willing to sign it.
7: Ben Thomas, Washington.
6: Spanish health authorities are preparing for more than 140 passengers and crew members from the hantavirus-stricken cruise ship that's now headed for the Canary Islands. Epidemiologist Dr. Chantal Rover says that while the Andes strain is not so contagious as to cause a pandemic, it is still dangerous.
9: Usually hantaviruses are not transmitted from human to human. And the Andes virus, that's a different story because human-to-human transmission can occur.
6: But not easily. Following Tennessee's lead, Alabama lawmakers could vote today on a Republican-friendly congressional redistricting plan. Alabama has asked federal judges to lift a court order that requires a second black majority district. On Wall Street, Dow futures 124 points higher, NASDAQ futures up 157. Townhall.com.
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0: How strong is your faith? Are you able to withstand the trials that come your way? What happens when you mess up? Welcome to Through the Bible, where our teacher, Dr. J. Vernon McGee, takes us to Genesis chapter 12, and we're going to learn that even the greatest man of faith, Abraham, hit a few bumps in the road. I'm Steve Schwetz, and while you find your seat on the Bible bus, I got some great stories from our fellow listeners. The first one's from Sharon, who called to encourage us all.
1: Hey, my name is Sharon. I'm from Florida. I've been listening to Dr. McGee for years, but not consistently until I was diagnosed a year ago with some optic nerve damage. As a principal of a Christian school for over 40 years, I knew that my work wasn't done, and I love Dr. Vernon McGee's Through the Bible, going through each book, and he has taught me so much, but more now since I can't read anymore unless I use a super duper magnifying glass. So using Dr. McGee's word, I very candidly must say that I love his unique accent. It keeps me focused in the word. My husband and I both read the Bible through, but listening to him every day is such a joy. And to know that there's 250 languages out there, oh my goodness, praise the Lord. And I want to be a part of that. I just want to encourage you, if you're listening to me or listening to Dr. McGee or whoever, just keep on keeping on. Don't give up. You don't know what you don't know. And God has a precious, precious way of teaching us what we don't know. So to him be the glory. May God bless each of you. Thank you.
0: Great message, Sharon. Thanks for sharing. And may God bless you too. And then here's a note. This one's from Carolyn, who shared on our Facebook page. My husband was a Marine in the 1960s and served in Vietnam during some of the hardest years of the war. After he came home, God's word became a steady part of our lives. For years, we listened to Through the Bible together, often in the middle of the night. We'd use our cell phones, and he would wake up and say, "Can we listen to J. Vernon again?" And we would. I grew up in Tennessee, so I recognized some of the places Dr. McGee talked about, even though he passed away before I ever met him. I loved his teaching for many years, so many. I honestly can't remember how long anymore. I'm 76 now. My husband is in heaven, and I've had a stroke. But God's word is still precious to me. I wouldn't miss it. I listen every night and sometimes during the day. But most often, I save it for nighttime when my husband and I would always listen. Thanks for writing, Carolyn. And after all these years, you've earned a VIP seat on the Bible bus, and I'll keep saving it for you. Aren't these great stories? Are you encouraged? I sure hope you are. And we'd love to hear your story as well. You can send us a note through the feedback section of the app. You can also email us, BibleBus@ttb.org is the address. Write to us if you want to, Box 7100, Pasadena, California, 91109, or in Canada, Box 25325, London, Ontario, N6C6B1. And if you loved hearing from Sharon, I know that others would love hearing from you. So why don't you call and share your story at 1-800-65-BIBLE. Now, in the options, you'll hear one for leaving your Bible bus story, and that's what you want. And from there, it's just as simple as listening to the prompt and then recording your voicemail. Just talk to one person. That number again is 1-800-652-4253. Let's pray. Father, thank you for your word that carries us through every season of life. Keep drawing us back to you day by day. In Jesus' name, amen. Now open to Genesis 12 as we go through the Bible with Dr. J. Vernon McGee.
2: Now, friends, if you have your Bible, you'll want to turn with us today to the 12th chapter of the book of Genesis. We are now getting well on in our Through the Bible program. And as we said last time, we're halfway through the Bible chronologically, but that is not actually true. Of course, we've finished 11 chapters of the book of Genesis. And we are moving slowly this time because we're going to be at this 5 years, the Lord willing. We trust that you have notes and outlines to follow along with. If you do not have them, write in and ask for yours. Now we have concluded here the first 11 chapters, and it might be well, since this is a tremendous break here, just to have a brief review. In these first 11 chapters, we have seen four great events: creation, the fall, the flood, and the Tower of Babel. These are tremendous events, and it's in this section that we've seen that God has been dealing actually with the entire race of mankind, not so much individuals, but actually with the race of mankind. All the way from Adam to Abraham, God had not appeared to anyone, only to Adam and to Abraham. And God is dealing with the human race at this time, the entire universe. Now there's a radical change here at chapter 12, and through the rest of the book of Genesis, we have something quite remarkable. And that is, now we have brought before us four individuals. Now it's no longer events, but God now is dealing with a man, and from that man, he'll make a nation. And we have in this first section, Abraham, the man of faith, Genesis 12 through 23. Then we have Isaac, the beloved son, Genesis 24 to 26. And then Jacob, the chosen and chastened son, Genesis 27 through 36. And then Joseph, suffering and glory, Genesis 37 through 50. And these are the four patriarchs that are so important to the understanding of the Word of God. And we're taking up their story now in the rest of the book of Genesis. You see, God now has demonstrated, and I trust that He has to your satisfaction, that He can no longer deal with the race. Because after the fall of man, you have the great sin of Cain. And what was his great sin? Pride. I tell you, he was angry because of the fact down deep in his heart, he was proud of the offering that he brought, and it was rejected, caused him to hate his brother. You see, that leads to envy, and pride was the sin of the devil. It is the sin of the mind. And then at the flood, that was the lust of the flesh. We saw that the things, even the imagination of man and his actions, everything was to satisfy the flesh. And then we saw the Tower of Babel, and that was open rebellion against God. Now, God had to bring the flood to judge man. If God had waited even another generation, and he'd been patient 120 years, and from the day of Methuselah, 969 years, God had been patient with the world, and they hadn't turned to him, and I'm confident that any person will say that 969 years is long enough to give anybody an opportunity to change their mind. And they didn't change their mind. They are now in open rebellion, asserting a will that is against God, none seeking after God. And the Tower of Babel reveals that. Now God is going to have to do something differently. He turns from the race of mankind. And now he takes an individual, and from that individual, he's going to bring a nation, and out of that nation, he'll bring a redeemer, and to that nation, he'll give his revelation. Actually, this is the only way, apparently, that God could do it. Or let's put it like this. If there were other ways, this is the best way, because we can trust God to do the thing that is the best thing to do. Now, when God called Abraham, you're going to find out he's the man of faith. We said last time, we attempted to point out that Abraham was one of the great men that's been on this earth. And we were using, by the way, the secular measuring rod for that. And I believe that today the world would accept that he was the world's most famous man. More people heard of Abraham than anybody that's ever lived. Three great world religions came from him. There are men out yonder in that desert today that never heard of the President of the United States. They never heard of who won the golf tournament. They do not know who is the football hero. Never heard of them. They've heard of Abraham. And the interesting thing is the heroes of today will be forgotten tomorrow. For 4,000 years now, Abraham has made the headlines. He's a pretty famous man, friends. And then, if you want the measurement of the world, he was a generous man. He was a wealthy man, tremendously wealthy. He was the John D. Rockefeller and the Henry Ford and Paul Getty and anyone else that you want to put in the list, and sheiks of one of these rich oil countries in the Middle East, all rolled into one. By the standard of his day, he was a very wealthy man. But he was a man of faith, and I recognize that the world somehow or another doesn't feel like that that is the way that you measure an individual. Well, that's the way God measured him. God said he's a man of faith. And we'll find as we go through here that that is the thing that's developed in his life. Seven times God appeared to this man, and each time to develop faith in his life. He was not perfect at first. Fact of the matter is, he fell on his face. God gave him four tests, and he fell on his face on all four of them, friends. But like Simon Peter, he got up and brushed himself off and started again. May I say to you, if God has touched your heart and life, you may fall, but you're sure going to get up and start over again. Now we're going to see that as we get into this very rich chapter here. And this is very important, by the way. And we have here in chapter 12, the call of Abraham. And we'll be following this all the way through the Word of God. Now let me read here these first three verses, because they are very important verses, if you please. Now, will you note, "Now the Lord had said unto Abram, Get thee out of thy country, and from thy kindred, and from thy father's house, unto a land that I will show thee." Now that's number one of the things God promised to Abraham. He promised him three things, and this is the hub of the Bible. May I say, all of it rests upon this threefold promise. And the Bible is just an unfolding, actually, of this threefold promise. God says, a land I'm going to show you, and I'm going to give it to you. The second thing God said he's going to do, verse 2 now, chapter 12 of Genesis. "And I will make of thee a great nation, and I will bless thee, and make thy name great, and thou shalt be a blessing." Well, God said he'd make his name great. God's done pretty well there. And God said, here, the third thing, "I'll make you a blessing." God says, "I'll make you a great nation, and I'm going to make you a blessing to all mankind." God brought from them a great nation, and it has probably the longest tenure as a nation of any people on this earth today. No one can quite match them. And then the third thing, he said to them, you're going to be a blessing. Well, through Jesus Christ, they've been a blessing to the world. The giving of the Word of God, they've been a blessing. God's made good except that first one. He said, I'm going to give you that land. And you look what's happening over there today, they've just got their toenails in the land, and they're holding on by their toenails, but they don't have it. Somebody says, well, God didn't make that good. Let's don't put it like that, friend. Why don't you be friendly toward the Bible and give God a chance? Some people don't even give him a chance. Now look at it like this. 4,000 years ago, God said to Abraham, three things I'm going to do for you. Now, two-thirds of them have been made good right to the very letter. And because of disobedience, God said he wouldn't let them be in the land if they were disobedient. And if they're away from him, and they're away from him today, by the way, and as a result, why, they're having trouble over there. Don't say God's not making good. The fact of the matter is, God's doing exactly what he said he'd do. Now, the day will come when God will put them back in the land. When he does, it won't be a toehold. They're really going to have it all the way to the Euphrates. They'll be up as far as the Hittite nation was and all the way down River of Egypt, which is a little river in that Arabian desert, so that what we have here is a land they've never really occupied. At the very zenith of their power, they occupied 30,000 square miles. But that's not what God gave them. He gave them 300,000 square miles. They got a long ways to go, but they'll have to take it on God's terms in God's appointed time. And the United Nations can't do anything about it, and the United States and Russia won't be able to settle the problem. You know, it's very comfortable today where I sit, I've come to the position that God's running things, friends, and it's just nice to sit here and not be scared by the headlines in the paper and not to be disturbed by what's going on in the world. He's in control, and he's going to work it out his way. Now, God promised these three things to Abraham. What did Abram do? So Abram departed as the Lord had spoken unto him, and Lot went with him. Uh-oh. Already he's disobeying. May I say to you, he took relatives with him. He should not have done that. And he took his papa with him, Papa Terah. And God told him not to take them. Now, why did God want to get him out of the land away from his relatives? Well, it's quite obvious. When you go over to the book of Joshua, and I'll not turn to it today, but God said to Joshua, I called your fathers, Abraham, on the other side of the flood when they were serving other gods. Old Abram was an idolater. You see, the world was pretty far gone at this time. God had to move like this if he's going to save humanity. Now, the other alternative is he could have blotted them all out and started over again. I'm glad he didn't. If he hadn't, I wouldn't have been here because I arrived here a sinner. And the fact of the matter is, sinners would have been blotted out. But thank God he's a God of mercy and grace, and he saves sinners. Now, what we have here is this man taking along his nephew, and he took his father along. And what happened? Well, Abram took Sarah, his wife. That was all right, of course. And Lot, his brother's son, and all their substance that they'd gathered, and the souls that they'd gotten in Haran, and they went forth to go into the land of Canaan, and into the land of Canaan they came. Now, we find this man spent in Haran a nice period of time, patting his foot, marking time, and delayed the blessing of God. God never appeared to him until he moved into the land, until he got separated from at least the closer relatives, and he only brought Lot with him. Now, will you notice, we have to come back and say this again in verse 6. He says at the end of verse 5, and into the land of Canaan they came. Now, verse 6, and Abram passed through the land under the place of Sychem, under the plain of Moreh, and the Canaanite was then in the land. Here is the fact, the Canaanite was then in the land. Now, may I add this right at this point, because it's very important. You know, a great many people are going to say, well, this was the land of corn and wine, the land of milk and honey. Everything was lovely. Abraham left a terrible place, Ur of the Chaldees, and he came to a wonderful place. Don't you believe a word of it. That's not what the Bible says. This man, Abram, left a place we know today through archaeology had a high civilization. I think maybe he might have had a bath in the house. He had a very wonderful civilization. He left that, and he came into the land of Canaan, and the Canaanite was still in the land. Now, the Canaanite was not civilized. He was a barbarian and a heathen, if there ever was one. And Abraham did not better his lot by coming into this land. That's not the point. The point is, will he obey God? Now he has obeyed God, and what happens? Verse 7, and the Lord appeared unto Abram and said, unto thy seed will I give this land. And there builded he an altar unto the Lord who appeared unto him. And you just have to pay attention to that. Abram built an altar unto the Lord, and God appears to him second time. While he was in the land of Haran, place of delay, God did not appear. You see, one of the reasons today many of us are not blessed in reading the Bible is because the Bible condemns us because we're not living up to the light we have. If we would obey God, then more blessing would come. God does not appear to Abram until Abram's ready to move out and obey God on the light he's had. Now God's ready to appear to him. He builds an altar, and Abram is a real altar builder, by the way, everywhere he goes. Notice verse 8. He removed from thence into a mountain on the east of Bethel, and pitched his tent, having Bethel on the west, and Hai on the east, and there he builded an altar unto the Lord, and called upon the name of the Lord. Two things that he did now. He got into the land. He pitched his tent. He bought him a house in a new subdivision, and he moved in. He's going to retire in California, only it's going to be in the land of Canaan. He's arrived. He pitched his tent. That's what he lived in. Then he builded an altar. That's his testimony to God. And everywhere Abraham went, he left a testimony to God. What kind of testimony do you have? You don't have to put a tract out in front of your house. And you don't have to write on the back end of your car, Jesus saves. And then drive like a maniac down the freeway. And there's some that do that. My friend, that's no testimony at all. May I say to you, this man quietly worshiped God. And the Canaanites soon caught on to that, by the way. And Abram, we're told, journeyed, going on still toward the south. That's a good direction to go. It's warm there, you see. Good weather. And so this man is moving south. He has itchy feet. He's a nomad. That was Abram. Now we come to that blot in his life. The second one, I should say. And there was a famine in the land, and Abram went down into Egypt to sojourn there, for the famine was grievous in the land. Came to pass, when he was come near to enter into Egypt, that he said unto Sarah, his wife, Behold now, I know that thou art a fair woman to look upon. Therefore it shall come to pass, when the Egyptians shall see thee, that they shall say, This is his wife, and they'll kill me, but they will save thee alive. Now Abram was in the land. It was a place of blessing. God never told him to leave. But a famine was in the land. And I think one morning, Abram pushed back the flap of his tent, looked out and said, Sarah, it looks like everybody's going to Egypt.

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3: We're not able to come to church on Sunday night because we have to get up and go to work Monday morning. Well, believe me, everybody has to do that. And it's amazing that during the week on Thursday night or Friday night or Tuesday night, if there's a banquet and they have a long-winded program, a lot of music and a lot of talk, that party doesn't seem to worry about getting up and going to work. It's amazing how the world draws Christians today, and they can rationalize. And I think if you'd met Abram going down to Egypt and said, wait a minute, Abram, you're going the wrong direction, the wrong way on a one-way street. You shouldn't be going this way. You should be staying in the land. He could have given you a good reason. Well, look, my sheep are getting pretty thin, and there's not any pasture for them. The grazing land, not very much, and there's plenty down in Egypt. We're going down there. And so they went down there. But immediately there was a problem. We have here something that's quite interesting. He's going to have trouble actually with his wife. And the reason is she's beautiful. And next time I want to tell you about what one of the Dead Sea Scrolls, you know, at first, the unbelieving scholar thought that he had found something that was going to disprove the Bible. And have you noticed how silent that the higher critics have become? They just don't seem to have found any contradiction in the Bible. I want to give you next time how one of them confirms the Bible. It's quite interesting. And they thought it was something else when they found it. And that reveals the fact you better not listen to the scholars until all the facts are in. Well, we'll save that until next time. And in the meantime, why, we'll be going on down to Egypt with Abram because we want to go down and see what happened to him there. Until next time, may God richly bless you, my beloved.
4: 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I'm Steve Schwetz. And I'll meet you back here next time as the Bible bus rolls along.

0: through the Bible.
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3: Here's the 1-800 Water Damage Cleveland West weather report.
4: Rain today, a high of 60 degrees, 51 this evening. Closer to 70 tomorrow, more scattered showers, and by Sunday, looks like partial sun and a high in the mid-50s. That's your weather forecast on AM 1220 The Word. I'm Chris Lively. Have a blessed weekend.
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5: Occasionally, but very rarely, life delivers moments that clearly feel monumental, even providential. It's as though God orchestrated all the key elements, like stars lining up in the skies, and something dramatic occurs that changes history forever. Today on Insight for Living, Chuck Swindoll describes one such moment. In his biographical study of Esther, he'll show us how this woman of

0: strength and dignity walked hand in hand with destiny. Chuck is teaching from the first and second chapter of the book that bears her name, and he titled today's message, "There She Goes, Miss Persia."
1: God not only moves in unusual ways, he also moves, I'm convinced, on uneventful days. I think he is just as involved in the mundane events as he is in the miraculous. I believe his hand is in it all. Let me illustrate from the scriptures a perfect example of an unknown young woman whose life had nothing to do with the events we're going to spend our time looking at for the next number of minutes. And yet in God's tapestry, he was weaving together an unknown orphaned young woman into the life of the most powerful man in the Persian Empire. My Bible is open to one of the most least read sections of the scriptures, the book of Esther. Like the story begins, now it took place in the days of Ahasuerus, the same one who reigned from India to Ethiopia over 127 provinces. He gave a banquet. Now, there's nothing new about banquets in nobility. That's common, standard operating procedure. He gave a banquet, however, that was like no other banquet. Observe the size of it. It was for all his princes and attendants, army officers of Persia, so there was military brass as well as nobility, the nobles and the princes of his provinces being in his presence. When he displayed the riches of his royal glory and the splendor of his great majesty for many days. Now look, 180 days. We're talking 6 months of banqueting. He invited, however, another group and a larger group to a second banquet on the heels of the first. The queen wasn't there. Verse 9 tells us she gave a banquet for the women in the palace which belonged to King Ahasuerus. So in another part of this palace, she held her banquet. On the seventh day, when the heart of the king was merry with wine, he makes a command to his wise men that are at least listed here, the seven eunuchs who served in his presence. And this is what he commanded. They were to bring Queen Vashti before the king, her royal crown, the original says turban, whatever. She was to wear her royal headpiece in order to display her beauty to the people and the princes, for she was beautiful. You can count on this. When scripture says she's beautiful, it really means it. It isn't trying to show favor toward her because she's a queen. If she was ugly, it would probably say she was ugly. But when it says she's beautiful, it means she was a knockout. And she was to come wearing her royal headdress, and she was to display her beauty for all of his half-drunk friends to see. Now, some Jewish scholars wrestle with what this means. Some suggest it simply meant she was to come unveiled, which would have been scandal enough in a Persian court. Others suggest that she was to come wearing only her crown, which would have been another kind of scandal. She said no. Queen Vashti, verse 12, refused to come at the king's command. Alexander White, a writer of Old Testament and New Testament characters, does a masterful job with the book of Esther, lifting a little section from what he has written. Whatever the royal order that came to her out of the banqueting hall exactly was, the brave queen refused to obey it. Her beauty was her own and her husband's. It was not for open show among hundreds of half-drunk men. I shall leave this part of the unsavory story veiled up in all the restrained and dignified language of the sacred writer. Doesn't that sound like something written in the 19th century? Isn't that beautiful? I won't let my imaginations run wild. Well, not being Alexander White, I did. And I'll tell you what, I admire Vashti. I admire Queen Vashti. Since when does submission mean that the wife is a sexual pawn in the carnal desires of her husband, no matter what they may be? It was never God's design that a wife submit to whatever extreme whims a husband may entertain. To carry out evil desires from his mind is to rob a woman of her dignity, and to display her before a public that would have nothing in mind but lust is not submission, it's slavery. And it's still slavery. And it isn't right. And I applaud Vashti for her courageous decision. Marriage does not give a husband the right or the license to fulfill his basest fantasies by using his wife as a thing. I think I'm about unshockable, having been in ministry, but every once in a while I have to suck in my breath in a bit of shock when I hear what some men demand of their wives, calling it submission. It is really a shame. Be careful, men, what you command of the woman God has given you. Be certain that it doesn't assault her dignity as a person and turn a lovely human being into a sexual thing for you or for others to watch. Well, Queen Vashti's words enraged the king. He absolutely couldn't stand it. Remember, he's drunk. Verse 12 tells us the king became very angry and his wrath burned within him. Naturally, in this condition, he's got men around who want to do nothing more than please him, regardless of what it would require. And so he said to the wise men who understood the times, men who were close to him, and they are described, or at least they are named in verse 14, not to be confused with the eunuchs mentioned earlier. Those who were close to him, seven princes of Persia and Media who had access to the king's presence and sat in the first place in the kingdom. These would be his cabinet, his advisors, if a king would ever submit to such. His question is, according to law, what is to be done with Queen Vashti? Because she did not obey the command of King Ahasuerus delivered by the eunuchs. What are we going to do? What's our game plan? In the presence of the king and the princes, Memucan said this. By the way, one of my sources, interesting enough, said there's extra biblical literature to prove that Memucan had trouble at home. And he naturally would use this as an opportunity to give his wife a message indirectly stamped with the signet of the king's ring. And so he said, Queen Vashti has wronged not only the king, but all the princes and all the peoples who are in all the provinces of King Ahasuerus. I would say that's a little overreaction, wouldn't you? But he says it nevertheless. The queen's conduct will become known to all the women, causing them to look with contempt on their husbands, saying, King Ahasuerus commanded Queen Vashti to be brought in to his presence, and she didn't come. You see, the fear, obviously, is that before long, all women will be doing what Queen Vashti has done, and the men will lose control of their wives. And this day, the ladies of Persia and Media who have heard of the queen's conduct will speak in the same way to all the king's princes. And there will be plenty of contempt and anger. Can't you hear this all men's gathering as they are all agree? Yeah, that's right, man. Now, my wife's like that. Man, she hears about Vashti. She's going to go nuts. She's already a rebel, but she's going to get absolutely out of it. On and on and on. And finally, he's got the king all ready for his suggestion. If it pleases the king, let a royal edict be issued by him. And let it be written in the laws of the Medes and the Persians. Remember, that's the law that's never changed. So that it cannot be repealed that Vashti should come no more into the presence of King Ahasuerus. Now, that was his right. He certainly had the right to say, that's it, curtains. You've seen the last of me, lady. You're gone. So directly, this edict had to do with his own home and his own marriage. But he goes further. Let the king give her royal position to another who is more worthy than she. Now, right about now, you're probably thinking, what in the world does all of this have to do with righteous things? I mean, I am trying to find Esther in this book, and I can't find. All I've got is a banquet and a king and more than 6 months of drinking and display of carnal appetites. And wait a minute. Remember what we said? God not only moves in mysterious ways, he moves in mundane days. His hand is not removed from this scene. Did you notice what I just read? Vashti will be gone, and let the king give her position to another more worthy than she. Enter Esther. But what you have to remember is that Esther doesn't have the foggiest idea of this little chamber of men with their little minds working out their little frustrations regarding their own homes. Esther is about her business, living her life just like your daughter and mine, or your son and mine, or you and I are living our lives today, knowing nothing of a chamber where they are meeting that will have something to do, quite possibly, with our entire future. This is the beauty of the Christian life. This is the wonder of God's sovereignty. He works in these remarkable ways, moving and pushing and changing minds until he brings even, let me say it, out of the most carnal and secular of settings, a decision that will set our course anew. We're going to see that all the way through this book, and I love it. So little is said of this. We live in such an ultra-Christian mentality that we think God is asleep when it comes to nations. Or God is out of touch when it comes to carnal banquets. Or God wrings his hands when it comes to godless rulers who make decisions that are so unfair. In fact, so rash and even stupid. Trust me. God is at work, even in an ancient scene like Persia. Look at verse 20. They go a little further in the edict than I think would be practically possible to require. When the king's edict, which he shall make, is heard throughout all his kingdom, great as it is, then all women will give honor to their husbands, great and small. I'm not sure about that. And this word pleased the king and the princes, and the king did as Memucan proposed. He sent letters to all the king's provinces, to each province according to its script, and to every people according to their language. Notice what it says. Every man shall be the master in his own house, and the one who speaks in the language of his own people. He'll be in charge, and he will speak for the family. Now, I want to ask you a question. Since when did a letter from the king make any wife submissive? Okay? I'm all for submission, as long as it's biblical kind of submission. I'm all for the husband being the leader of the home, as long as it's God's kind of leader, set forth in Scripture, not some wild, fundamentalistic concept of leadership and submission. I'm all for those roles, and I believe in them, and I preach them every chance I get. But the perversion of such, or the requirement of such, always amazes me. Since when did legislation bring about submission? Certainly from some king no one had ever met, or very few of them. Nevertheless, it goes out, and the plan begins to unfold. Back to Alexander White. Let us take heed to note that the sacred writer's whole point is this, that the divine hand was, all the time, overruling Ahasuerus's brutality, Vashti's brave womanliness, and Esther's beauty. And her elevation into Vashti's vacant seat, all this, more than all this, to work together for the deliverance and the well-being of the remnant of Israel that still lay dispersed in the vast empire of Persia. Wow, is that great? God's heart is on his people, a remnant in Persia, away from Zion. He must preserve them from extinction. That requires decisions from the top, and that requires one of his people to be there, namely Esther, who will someday be sitting beside Ahasuerus, whom she doesn't even know today. After these things, the next chapter begins. For a moment, if you will allow me, put your index finger here at Esther 2 and turn ahead to Proverbs chapter 21. Job, Psalms, Proverbs 21. There it is. Verse 1. Here is a verse that is seldom mentioned, but it needs to be underscored today. The king's heart is like channels of water in the hand of the Lord. He turns it wherever he wishes. Beautiful. Here's King Ahasuerus, who is written on the stones that have been unearthed, the king of the world. And all he is a little tributary in the hands of Almighty God. He will move his heart wherever he, capital H, wishes. And I got news for all of us, in case we've forgotten, God is in no hurry. You've discovered that, haven't you? You know, we all think if God's in this, he'll change things. Like, within an hour or so. Certainly by sundown. Absolutely by the end of the week. No. I've said nothing about timing. God does not go by the human clock. Compared to the works of mankind, God is extremely deliberate and painfully slow. He moves ever so slowly. I'm not original in this, but God's wheels grind slowly and exceedingly fine. Don't worry. Get a big picture today. Put your anxieties on hold. God is at work. If he is able to move the heart of the king like little channels and of water coming from the reservoir, then believe me, he's able to reshape and rechannel lives that right now you think are long gone, lost, and calling their own shots. No, not at all. Now, Esther chapter 2. Quickly now, back to Esther chapter 2. After these things, that's enough to make you go back to sleep. Having done all of this, we're back to the palace. So what? After what things? Oh, wait a minute. When you read your Bibles, pay attention to little particles, to opening lines, to that which the average reader would say, let's get on to what's exciting. Pause and look. I did that. I've been studying this for some time, and I found that after these things is pregnant with meaning. It is full of truth. Remember what I told you to put on the back burner in chapter 1? In the third year of his reign. Now, when I read after these things, I thought, well, fourth year of his reign. How about the end of the third year of his reign? And I began to read through the chapter, and I didn't find any help until I came to verse 16 of chapter 2, where Esther, who wins the Miss Persia contest, Esther is taken to King Ahasuerus to his royal palace in the 10th month, which is the month Tebeth, in the 7th year of his reign. You're telling me 4 years have gone by in between chapters 1 and 2. So I thought, what happened during those 4 years? Learn a little history. Ahasuerus, also known as King Xerxes, reigned, and you count backwards because it's B.C., from 486 to 465 B.C. 486 to 465. The events of chapter 1 must have happened 483, because it's in the third year. The events of chapter 2 must have occurred 479, since it's 7 years from when he began, right? What happened in 480, 479? Well, that's a great question. I'm glad you asked. History books tell us that this particular king, whom the books call Xerxes, and I quote, made an ambitious but disastrous attempt to conquer Greece. He returned defeated. So, after these things, he led an expedition to wipe out this growing giant on the surface, Greece, and he was defeated. And like a dog that's been whipped, he tucked his tail between his legs and went yiping back to Susa, the capital, lonely. And he opened the doors of the palace. And there was no lovely wife to greet him with arms outstretched. No comforting words of understanding. For the first time, he has been defeated on the battlefield. There's nothing good on the stove in the kitchen. And he's lonely.
0: Xerxes returned from his greatest defeat to an empty palace, a king that was powerful beyond measure, but he was profoundly alone. It's a reminder that position and possessions never fill the hollow places that only God can reach. 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

0: With SRN News, I'm Rich Thomason in Washington. The United Arab Emirates Defense Ministry says the country's air defenses are actively engaging with a missile and drone attack as the Iran war's shaky ceasefire is once again challenged. U.S. forces had their own confrontation with Iran yesterday. Spanish authorities preparing for more than 140 passengers and crew from the hantavirus-stricken cruise ship currently bound for the Canary Islands. Following Tennessee's lead, Alabama lawmakers may vote today on a Republican-friendly congressional redistricting plan. Alabama has asked federal judges to lift a court order requiring a second black-majority district. Yesterday it was the Pope. Today, Secretary of State Rubio, visiting Italy, will meet with the Italian prime and foreign ministers. Watching Wall Street, Dow futures up 125. More details at srnnews.com.
1: Here's the 1-800-WATER-DAMAGE Cleveland West weather report.
2: Rain today, a high of 60 degrees, 51 this evening. Closer to 70 tomorrow, more scattered showers, and by Sunday, looks like partial sun and a high in the mid-50s. That's your weather forecast on AM 1220 The Word. I'm Chris Lively. 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
6: Mom, if you're listening and you have a shameful past, God's coming after you. 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
7: That's Ron DeStoppie offering insights from God's word about how you can step up and be a more effective, godly mom. And what a great message for this Mother's Day weekend. Rhonda's back with us today on Focus on the Family with Jim Daly. I'm John Fuller, and we're so glad you've joined us.
8: John, it was a great conversation last time. I'm so looking forward to this one. You know, you think about it, especially as guys, we're going, okay, moms of the Bible. But there was great content in there. And you know, so often, I mentioned it last time, we're looking at David and his courage and all the kind of masculine attributes of people in the scripture. It was actually really insightful to hear about a woman's heart in the Bible, how she was doing what she was doing for the reason she was doing it, whether it was Rahab, whom we started with, right on through to Esther, who wasn't a mom, but she was a stepmom. And, you know, the application of that was eye-opening for me.
9: There was good application.
8: If you didn't listen last time, get the download through our website or get the app for your phone, and you can listen to every program and podcast that we do here at Focus on the Family. It was just really good. And I'm looking forward to getting back into it today.
7: I am as well, Jim. And the title of the book that we're really covering here is written by Ron DeStoppie, Moms of the Bible, Life-Changing Lessons from the Fearless, Flawed, and Faithful. Give us a call. We'll tell you more. 800, the letter A and the word family.
8: Let me just say, how many of you moms feel fearless, flawed, and faithful? I mean, that's a great draw just to pull you into the program. Rhonda, good to have you back.
6: Yes, and moms on any given day feel fearless, flawed, and faithful.
8: Depends on the
6: rise and the fall of our hormones, of the hour, of how much sleep we didn't get the night before.
8: You know, I appreciate that. And again, I appreciate the fact that we're made in God's image, and we really do concentrate on the masculine attributes of God. We don't concentrate on the feminine attributes of God, and He's all of it, right? He presents as the Father, but we're made in His image. You're made in His image. So how you think as a woman is as much a part of God as how I think as a man, right? I don't know. Maybe I'm the only one having this epiphany, but it just, to me, it seems like pop, you know, that it matters.
6: Yes.
8: How your wife thinks.
6: Yeah.
8: matters. How your mom thinks matters. So explain that to us. How does a mom think?
6: 1,000 things going 1,000 different directions all at once.
8: That's the best part of mom.
6: And doing 1,000. It's funny because now that I'm a grandmother of 15, mostly very small grandchildren.
8: Now you're bragging.
6: And no, well, and they'll say, Nana this, and Nana can you that, and Nana can you this. Because like Steve and I will watch all of them. And now that he's retired, he's really been amazing how much we've watched all the grandkids. But they'll say, Nana, I need this. And I'm like, Nana does one thing at a time. I know your mommy does a lot. Nana used to do a lot. But when you get to be this age and you're not in that frame of mind, you got to wait in line. I'll do one thing at a time. But when you're in the thick of it, you are literally trying to keep all those things going. And you do sometimes just feel overwhelmed. I can remember being hormonal. I had postpartum depression after my third child. I did not know what it was. I didn't identify it because I'd never had it. The women in my family had dealt with hormonal imbalances, but I never had. In fact, I wrote an article for Focus on the Family, and I think it's called When Hormonal Imbalances Affect Your Marriage. So look that up.
8: Yeah. Quick.
9: We'll link over to that article.
8: But, no, it's good.
6: But it's a very difficult season because especially when you're a believer and you're like, I need to take every thought captive to the obedience of Christ. I need to handle these emotions and I'm having a really difficult time. And then trying to pretend like you're okay. Go to church on Sunday. Everything's fine. Smile. The kids know you just yelled at everybody in the car before you got into church. So when we are hormonal, when we are, you know, we snap, we lose it, going back to that child, or if you, you know, undid yourself on dad in the car and the kids listened, going back and asking their forgiveness. You want forgiving people raise forgiving people. So when you teach your children how to ask forgiveness and to forgive, that becomes a normal part of their life too. You know, the world changers in history that God used, their first teachers were not theologians. They were moms in history for their time.
8: Yeah.
6: Who God handpicked for those children. And that's who we are. And we are flawed and we are fearful, but God can make us fearless.
8: You know, and that's a good thing to emphasize. I think as parents, we tend to want to project perfection. We're people of faith. God expects, or we expect that God expects, if I could say it that way, this ability to live a perfect life. You're never going to see that. What you're going to see is we're sinners saved by grace. And to be able to get that into the hearts of our children is so important. But it comes with communication. You have to be able to express that. I'm not a perfect father. I'm sorry I did this or that, or a perfect mom, and I'm sorry I responded. It feels like we're jumping hurdles to have to express all that, and we become a little lazy, I guess, in our communication. But man, is it critical so your kids have a context for who we are so they don't walk away and say, you're just a hypocrite, mm-hmm. or my mom and dad were hypocrites. Start with, yeah, that's why we need Jesus.
6: Right.
8: Because we're all hypocrites. We can't live a perfect life. I mean, but you got to communicate it, is my point.
6: And it's relational, and it knits their hearts to our hearts. So, like, I can remember growing up, my parents were both teenagers, and they just learned on the fly. I mean, and they weren't believers until later.
8: They were teenagers when they had you.
6: When they
8: okay.
6: had me and got married.
8: Because I'm sure they were both teenagers.
6: Yes, there you go. Thank you. Yes, they were my mom was a teen mom and my parents were teenagers. But what I needed was real examples from real people that were going to help me in my journey of motherhood and marriage. And, you know, Steve was in youth ministry. I looked around at the teenagers in our youth department who had a good relationship with their parents.
8: Oh, that's good.
6: That invited friends over to their house for all the things. And I was like, I need to know what those ladies know. Mm-hmm. I want to be friends with those older women. And like I mentioned in the last episode, old ladies know stuff. They are the ones that God calls in Titus 2, the older women, to teach the younger. That's the journey woman teaching the apprentice.
8: Yeah.
6: So they invited me to a Bible study. I'm like, I don't need another Bible study. I just want to be a better mom. But what I realized when I went to that study, and I was the only young mom in there, these women were real and they were genuine. And they talked about in scripture what we were studying, what they were in that moment being convicted of, and they shared from their successes and their failures. I can write a letter to my younger self. It does no one any good. But if I write it and give it to the next generation, which is what I attempted to do with the book Moms of the Bible, now my stories, the stories of moms in the Bible, the stories of moms in history can mentor the next generation, and it's relational and it's real. And when I watch these women have relationships with their kids, and their kids wanted to follow the God of their mother because they had a relationship with her and they wanted the God she served, that impacted me more than a list of do's and don'ts as a mom.
8: Yeah. You know, when we're looking at the perfect mom and we're saying there isn't one, no one's going to be perfect, but actually there was one until the fall, Eve. And, you know, here she is, a beautiful home, I'm assuming, and a loving husband, and would walk in the garden with the Lord. It doesn't get much better, right? There probably wasn't, well, there wasn't sin in their lives at that point. But she and Adam gave that all up for some reason. What was your observation with the perfect wife and mother up until?
6: So you know how when people say, what do you think, your God's gift? She was.
8: Yeah, right.
6: She was God's gift to Adam. She was perfect. She was beautiful. She didn't worry about her image. She was made in the image of her God. She knew who she was. And yet, one day, she wanted a little bit more. Man, that brings tears to my eyes. That lie from Satan, just a little bit more. You're missing something. This is something God's withholding from you. He caused her to question God's goodness. And there are seasons in our lives, especially when we're not content, because the Bible says godliness with contentment is great gain. Satan knows that. So if he can steal away our contentment, he can wedge in where we start questioning God's goodness. This marriage isn't what I had hoped it would be. I deserve better. This child that I have isn't measuring up to my expectations. I need to press them harder because I'm a people pleaser and I want people to think I'm a good mom. So I'm going to make my kids measure up to my expectations so people will think well of me.
8: Yeah, look right? out.
6: People pleasing is not pleasing. And yet it's so easy, especially in this social media world where everybody posts the most beautiful picture of their family. Look what I made for dinner last night, and we're all eating keto now, and I have an Etsy store, and I'm making little dresses out of pillowcases on my side hustle, and look how perfectly dressed my kids are at church. And you're like, my kids had Cheerios for dinner last night. I'm hanging on by a thread. And we feel like they have something we don't have. We don't see the whole picture, but we get discontented. And that's what Satan did with Eve. Just a little bit more. See this fruit? Just a little bit more. Just to touch it. Just to nibble at it. Just a taste of it. And she bought Satan's lie. And in it, the world just came crashing all around her. And then she offered it to her husband, who partook of it also. The Bible says Eve was deceived. Adam knew what he was doing and willingly ate of the fruit. But as wives, we can be so easily deceived by a little bit more that we press our husband, work, put in more hours. I want a nicer car. Do this or do that. We can push our husbands toward something that maybe they wouldn't pursue. In the book, I tell a story after my first daughter was born. I left corporate America. We lived in San Francisco Bay Area. I was working, got dressed up for work every day, hair, makeup, the whole thing. And I became a stay-at-home mom. It was boring. And lonely. I didn't have social media back then, so we weren't like on, you know, in contact with each other. And I was frumpy and I felt unattractive, had some weight from the baby, just didn't, you know, my first daughter was a puker. She would puke on down your back, on your clothes. My laundry load was incredible and I smelled like Ode puke all day long.
8: Ode puke.
6: But Sunday morning, I got dressed up for church. And it was like, I'm going to wear my clothes and I'm going to do my hair and I'm going to do my makeup. And I would go to church like that was
8: all together.
6: Social. Like I felt like my old self, right? Because like motherhood, you kind of forget who you are. You lose yourself in that.
8: But that could be a good thing, can't it?
6: Once you figure out where you're headed, but in the middle of it, you're trying to wrestle, especially first time moms, you're trying to wrestle with how does this merge? So I went to church and I was pretty well dressed and I felt like I was myself. And a man at church complimented my, you know, you look pretty today. And I'm like, oh, thank you. And then the next Sunday, the man said, oh, you look so pretty today. I'm like, well, thank you. The third Sunday, I was getting ready for church, putting on my hair and makeup. And this was in the 80s. So I'm talking about putting on your hair.
8: your I remember makeup. The big hair.
6: And I thought to myself, I wonder if so-and-so will tell me I look pretty today. And it scared me. And I went out and I found Steve and I said, babe, I got to tell you what I just thought. And he's like, are you telling me you have feelings for so-and-so? I'm like, not at all. But I'm telling you, I liked the compliment. And so I was making myself vulnerable to my husband and saying, I need you to tell me when I've made the effort. I always think you look pretty, babe. I'm like, maybe you do. I don't feel pretty. I need you to tell me. But
8: that's good coaching.
6: Right.
8: No, that's good.
6: It is. But that's where Satan gets a foothold in so many of our lives. It's just a nibble. I just enjoy the attention from that man at work who is complimenting me.
8: Well, it's good coaching in that if we're not doing what is needed, that helps. And don't discount it. The fact that I had to say it kind of erases it. Don't do that.
6: Right.
8: Just say, I need a compliment here and there, because it's, you know, when others compliment me, it's distracting.
6: And then
8: when they forget,
6: don't give them the silent treatment and they're going, what's wrong? And you're like, if you don't know, I'm not going to tell you. That doesn't work. They are going to forget. So then you say, I got a new dress. Do you like it?
8: Yeah.
6: How do I look today? You coach them, because the Bible says that men are to live with their wives according to knowledge, and you're the coach. We don't even know who we are every 28 days. How are they supposed to keep up? We tell them what we need as we need it.
8: That's a good point.
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8: Rhonda, one of the things that I found with Gene is the need for community. You know, sometimes people will describe, and I'm talking about people that know, social scientists. Men are kind of loners. You know, we certainly will go out and hang out with guys, but usually we're doing something. We're going to play golf. We don't sit around and have just a cup of tea and talk about what's going on in your life. It's just not what we do. We got to be doing something. So we can isolate very easily. Women need community. They thrive in community. I love the fact that my wife has two girlfriends from kindergarten and they still get together. And that's amazing. I have one friendship from college that I stay in touch with. But, you know, it's just that's the epitome of what I'm talking about. Speak to the importance and, you know, Bible moms, but the importance of women in community and what you need, not just what you maybe want to do, but the need for a woman to be connected.
6: Well, let's talk about Naomi. Naomi's husband was like, babe, I got a great idea. We're going to leave our home among our people, among our community, and there's a famine here. So we're going to go to Moab because it's better there, and I can make a living there, and we're going to stay there for a while. We'll come back, but we're going to go there for now. And Naomi trusted her husband's dream. Okay, we'll do it. And pulled her away from her people and put her in a community of idol worshipers who literally sacrifice babies on the altar and burn their babies to the god of Chemosh. How lonely for her.
8: Yeah.
6: And she had her two sons, and then her husband dies once they're there. So she doesn't even have her companion, her best friend. And then her sons marry Moabite women, not Israelite women, which is what was the command for the Jews. And then she doesn't even have that community with her Moabite daughters-in-law, but she's there for them. And then her boys die. And in between that time, the daughters-in-law can't conceive. So she deals with infertility. I understand infertility. I have 8 grandchildren in heaven. And then finally, Naomi's like, that's it. I'm going home. I got to go back to my God. I got to go back to my people. And she says, it's time to go back to my community, right?
8: Yeah.
6: And she goes back and she stops and she says to Ruth and Orpah, go back to your people. I have nothing for you where I'm going. And Orpah's like, peace out. I'm going back to my gods, going back to my family. But Ruth says, your God will be my God. Your people will be my people. Think about what triggered Ruth to make such a covenant to God.
8: Mm-hmm.
6: She watched Naomi go through the most destitute, lonely, heart-wrenching experiences that a woman will ever walk through. And in those trials, she wanted to go back to her God and her people. And sometimes your trial's not about you. Sometimes your children are watching you go through something that you never, ever dreamed you would have to endure. But that trial validates your testimony to them. And that trial is what brought Ruth to want to follow Naomi's God.
8: It didn't end there, though, because, of course, Ruth is being courted by Boaz, and Naomi becomes kind of a very specific mentor to Ruth during that time. Describe that relationship and reaction, what was happening.
6: Well, she brought a Moabite woman first into a people of Israel who did not like the Moabite people. So she has to coach her how to live in that community without offending and, you know, go here, glean in this field. And the Lord so providentially puts Ruth right in the field where Boaz is. And Boaz sees her and he's an older guy and he's like, you know, protecting her. And he's her kinsman redeemer. And Naomi's like, oh, my word, he's the one who can marry you and get all this, buy us back, all the things. I don't have time to tell the whole story. But Naomi walked her through all of that. Older women who have walked through the deepest sorrows of life, their value of their advice, because they've lived through those trials. We suffer sometimes, you know, it's not for our own story, but it's to help someone walk through their story. Instead of just shaking your fist at God and saying, if you love me, you would not have let this happen. Sometimes our trial's not about us. It validates our testimony to a watching world and especially to our children and our grandchildren.
8: Yeah. In Moms of the Bible, you recognize unnamed moms. Every young man in the Bible has a mom, right? So you talk about the mother of David. And we don't know her name, but you believe she was a great mom. What gives you that conclusion? He was a crazy man. He's out there fighting lions and bears at, what, 11, 12? You sure she was a crazy mom?
6: She doesn't get a shout out in scripture. Yeah. I'm like, wait a minute, you're David's mama and yeah. We don't know your name? That to me blows me away. I can't wait to meet her in heaven one day and introduce myself. The man after God's own heart. Not long ago, Steve and I had gone to Hawaii where my son was still in the military. He was a fighter pilot in the Air Force. And we went on the base and we were in the truck. I was sitting in the back and Steve was in the front next to Tony. And he pulls into the military base and he shows his ID. And as soon as he shows his ID, he's a lieutenant colonel, the young man, he wasn't in uniform. The young man started saluting and all the things that they do, yeah. You know. And I was in the back seat like, yeah. I'm his mom, you know, nobody cares.
8: Oh, you meant that back. I was thinking they put you in the back of the truck.
6: No, no, in the back seat. It was a four, no, that would have been not okay.
8: Okay, good. They put mom in the back seat. That's good.
6: But the point of that is we raise our kids to send them out into the world. We launch them into the world. And for most of us, our names will never be known, and that's okay. God calls us to live in the anonymity of motherhood and letting God be glorified in the lives of our child. I think of in the Bible, I also talk about moms of the Bible, Daniel, Shadrach, Meshach, and Abednego.
8: Yeah.
6: These boys were young teenage boys, and they get taken into captivity along with all of Israel into the Babylonian captivity, and they're chosen out to be special. Attractive, smart, we're going to make you some advisors to the king, change your name, and we want you to eat the king's food. And those four boys say, mm-mm, that's not food that God allows us to eat. I'm just thinking they're piling on the bacon and all the thing. They're like, no, we're not allowed to eat all that. Everybody else ate it. But those four boys told the person in charge of them, we're not going to eat that. And he said, no, you have to, because you're not going to put on weight. And if you don't look good, I'm going to look bad and I'm going to suffer the king's wrath. So you got to eat this food. And they're like, give us an opportunity to just eat what we're asking you to let us eat. And if we don't look better at the end of that season, then, you know, we'll talk about it, I guess. And they were great. So what gave those boys that courage to stand up when yeah. all of the people in their generation that had been taken into captivity were going, God doesn't care about us. Why do we even want to hold those standards? He let us come into Babylonian captivity. Those four men stood up and said, nope, I would love to know who their moms were. Because there was a foundation there. And I'm sure their dads poured into them also. But this is a book about moms of the Bible. I am not discounting the influence that dads have. My husband was an amazing father and grandfather. And I know the impact that fathers have. But those people were so strong that when Shadrach, Meshach, and Abednego later were like, we will not bow. Even if you put us in the furnace, and even if we die, the Lord could rescue us, but even if he doesn't, we will not bow. Wow. What an influence someone had on their youthful years and on Daniel too, who became an advisor to so many of those, you know, the Babylonian king and the Persian king, and just Who was their mom? I don't know. But one day we're going to meet them in heaven and we're going to celebrate the influence that they had, not only in their generation, but in my generation, because of the influence that their sons had in history.
8: That's just, it's funny to humanize them that way. I'm thinking of what you said about meeting David's mother. And she goes, he gave me so many ulcers out there in the wilderness. It was terrible.
6: Oy vey. Well, and he fought a lion and he fought a bear. And I'm thinking, if my son came home and said, hey, Dad, so cool today. I was taking care of the sheep, fought a lion, fought a bear. I'd be like, awesome. And then I'd tell my husband, he don't work for you no more.

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4: Great place to end. Thank you for being with us, Rhonda. 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
3: Thank you.
5: And if you're a mom or you're married to a mom, we hope you'll contact us to get a copy of Rhonda's wonderful book, Moms of the Bible, Life-Changing Lessons from the Fearless, Flawed, and Faithful. And Jim, I tend to think that we can all learn from this content that Rhonda has shared on the show and also in her book. And so we all have room to be better parents. 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
4: And let me mention your generosity to focus on the family is helping moms in powerful ways. A woman named Grace said this, "Thank you for all you do. 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Kelly said, "You've helped me as a single mom raising kids on my own. I had so much to learn and so much that I didn't realize until I heard your program. I'm so grateful." And finally, I love this comment from Nancy. She said, "Focus on the family has been faithful through the years to bring our family back to faith and hope in Jesus. 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
11: But now we get to the question everybody's interested in. Will there be animals in heaven? And specifically, will my pet be in heaven? I can't tell you the number of people who ask me that question about will our pets be with us in heaven. Let's see what the Bible says about the place of the animals in heaven.
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0: learn what we can and can't know about heaven. 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
1: Thanks, David, and welcome again to Pathway to Victory. As we close out our Perfect Ending series today, I want you to think for a moment about the people already in your life, the family member who has been quietly wrestling with questions about the future, the friend rattled by world events who doesn't know where to turn. You may be the one person in their world with access to a trustworthy answer. My brand new book, Ask Dr. Jeffress About the End Times, is the resource I'd want you to have ready. This is the last day I'll mention this exclusive offer. Please reach out and request your copy while it's fresh on your mind. I'll be pleased to send you a copy right away with my thanks. When you give a generous gift to support the ministry of Pathway to Victory, be sure to ask for my book called Ask Dr. Jeffress About the End Times, in which I answer 20 of the most common questions about God's plan for the future. David and I will repeat this information later, along with the other resources available to you on this final program in the teaching series. But right now, let's dig into Scripture as our series called Perfect Ending concludes. My message today is titled, The Truth About Heaven. As we conclude our series today on Bible prophecy, we're going to look at what we call the eternal state for believers. We're going to talk about what the Bible reveals to us about heaven. And so today, what I'm going to attempt to do, and you have on your outline, is I'm going to answer the 10 most frequently asked questions about heaven. The first and the foundational question is heaven an actual place, or is it simply a state of mind? Turn over to John 14 and look at verses 2 and 3. Now, this is Jesus teaching. He said, "In my Father's house are many dwelling places. If it were not so, I would have told you. For I go to prepare a place for you. And if I go and prepare a place for you, I will come again and receive you to myself, that where I am, there you may be also." The Bible doesn't stutter on this subject. Heaven is an actual place, not just a state of mind. Well, that leads to a second question. Well, where do Christians go then when they die? The moment a Christian dies, his spirit goes immediately into the presence of Jesus. And in that sense, he is in heaven. But that is not our final and eternal dwelling place. Ultimately, we will inhabit the new heaven and the new earth that are yet to be constructed. Well, that leads to a third question. Are you saying then, Pastor, that when people die, they go to a kind of purgatory until the end of time? Not at all. Not at all. When a Christian dies, he goes immediately into the presence of Jesus and experiences blessing while he awaits the new heaven and the new earth that will be his ultimate dwelling place. Question number 4. What is the difference between the millennial kingdom and the new heaven and new earth? What is the difference? Remember that Revelation 20 tells us that after Christ comes back to earth at his second coming, remember, he bound Satan for 1,000 years and he reigns on the throne of David for 1,000 years. It is during this time that the earth experiences a renovation, not a recreation, a renovation. But then, as 2 Peter 3 says, after the millennium and after the white throne judgment, God will destroy this present heaven and earth. And look at Revelation 21, verses 1 to 3. John says, "After the present heaven and earth were destroyed, he looked up and he saw this heavenly city, the New Jerusalem, coming down out of heaven to earth." And what I want you to understand is our ultimate dwelling place is not up there, is not some place in outer space. Our ultimate dwelling place is here on earth. And that leads to a fifth question. What kind of bodies will we inhabit in the new heaven, and will we know one another in heaven? I was on a radio program Friday, and the host was asking me all kinds of questions about the resurrection. Well, Pastor, what are our resurrected bodies going to be like? Are we going to have birthmarks? If we have birthmarks in this life, are those birthmarks going to carry over? What about if you've lost a limb? Are you going to be handicapped in the next life? I mean, are we going to know one another in heaven? All the answers to those questions come come when we look at the resurrected body of Jesus Christ. And you find that his resurrection body, in many ways, was similar to his earthly body. But his body was also superior to his earthly body. And the same thing is going to be true for us. You say, well, that was Jesus. Why do you think that's going to be true of us? Because Colossians 1:18 says, remember, Jesus is the prototokos. He is the prototype of those who are going to be raised from the dead. He is the firstborn, the prototokos of all creation. Question number 6, well, what age will we be in heaven? Have you ever wondered that? What age will we be in heaven? If you're 10 on earth, will you be 10 in heaven forever and ever? If you're a senior adult, when you die and go to heaven, are you going to be looking for the branch office of the AARP at the pearly gates, you know? The real question is, what age are we going to be in heaven? Some people have postulated that, well, perhaps we're going to be the same age Jesus was when he started his ministry. We're all going to be 30 years old. That's complete conjecture. The fact is, we don't know what age we will be in heaven. But now we get to the question everybody's interested in. Number 7, will there be animals in heaven? And specifically, will my pet be in heaven? I can't tell you the number of people who ask me that question about will our pets be with us in heaven. Let's see what the Bible says about the place of animals in heaven. First of all, Isaiah chapter 11 is a description of the millennium, the renovated earth, when Christ reigns for 1,000 years. And yes, the Bible teaches that there will be animals present during the millennium. But after Revelation 21 and 22, when you get to the destruction of the present heaven and earth and the creation of the new heaven and earth, you find no mention of animals in the New Jerusalem, no mention of them anywhere. Does that mean they're not here? Not necessarily. However, if there are animals in the new heaven and the new earth, most probably they are not our pets today that have been resurrected to new life. If you turn over to Ecclesiastes chapter 3, Solomon makes that point very clear. For the fate of the sons of men and the fate of beasts is the same. As one dies, so dies the other. Indeed, they all have the same breath, and there is no advantage of man over beast, for all is vanity. They all come to go to the same place. They all came from dust, and they shall all return to dust. But then he goes on to say in verse 21, who knows that the breath of a man ascends upward, and the breath of the beast ascends downward to the earth? Here's the difference. The breath, the spirit of a man ascends to heaven. There is an eternality of man that is not true of animals. If there are animals in the new heaven and the new earth, there are going to be new animals that God has created, probably not our resurrected pets. Number 8, will there be marriage in heaven? Will there be marriage to heaven? If I've been married for 60 years here on earth, am I going to be married to the same person in heaven? What does the Bible say by that? Turn over to Luke 20. Now, that's a question the Bible answers very, very clearly. Remember, a group of the Sadducees, who didn't even believe in an afterlife, decided to play their own version of Ask the Rabbi to try to stump Jesus with a question in order to trick him. And the question was this. They said, Jesus, suppose a woman is married 7 different times, 7 different men, and she dies in the next life. Whose wife will she be? They thought they had really stumped the Lord. Not at all. Look at verse 34 of Luke 20. And Jesus said to them, the sons of this age marry and are given in marriage. But those who are considered worthy to attain to that age and the resurrection from the dead neither marry nor are given in marriage, for neither can they die anymore, for they are like angels and are sons of God, being sons of the resurrection. Jesus is simply saying in our resurrected bodies, we are like angels in this aspect. We're not going to marry, and therefore we're not going to procreate. We will not be married to other people in heaven. Now, if the thought that you're not going to be married, or the thought that Fido isn't going to be with you in heaven, causes you a lot of angst, remember this. Heaven is going to be a place of complete joy. God knows exactly what you need to be happy, and there's not going to be anything lacking in heaven, the Bible tells us. Well, that begs the question then, question number 9, what are we going to do in heaven? What are we going to spend eternity doing? Now, we know the picture of, you know, floating on a cloud, plucking the harp. That's a mischaracterization of heaven. But you know what I have found is even some Christians, many Christians, don't understand exactly what we're going to be doing in heaven. We had a guest preacher one time, and he started kind of getting on the congregation a little bit, and he said, you know, those of you who can't even sit through a 2-hour worship service, how in the world do you think you're going to enjoy heaven when all we're going to do is worship God? There were a few scattered amens, but not real enthusiastic. Because frankly, we're all just being honest here. The thought of doing nothing for all eternity except worshiping God is kind of boring. Now, you're not going to admit to that, but you're thinking it. That's kind of boring. We're going to do nothing but worship God? Listen to this. While worship is certainly going to be a primary activity in heaven, it's not going to be our only activity in heaven. The Bible says not only are we going to be worshiping, we're going to be working in heaven. The fact is, God created us to do more than worship. God created us to work. And the reason God created us to work is we are made in His image. God is a worker. He created us to work. And listen to me, worship and work are not mutually exclusive. You can be worshiping while you work. You know, a perfect illustration of that is in the Garden of Eden. Adam and Eve, think about this. Before the fall, they had a perfect relationship with God that was untainted by sin. They were enjoying perfect fellowship with God. But did they just sit around the garden singing hymns and praying 24/7? No. Genesis 2:15 says God gave them a job. You are to cultivate the garden and to keep it. They worked and they worshiped at the same time. And the same thing is true for us. We're going to be doing more than singing hymns and praying all day. I would say all day and all night, but there's not going to be any night. It's just going to be all day. God has responsibilities for us. You say, where do you get that? 2 Timothy 2:12, if we endure with Him, we shall reign with Him. Or Revelation 22, verse 5, we shall reign with Him forever and ever and ever. In Matthew chapter 25, Jesus talked about the parable of the talents. And He was teaching us that dependent upon our faithfulness in this life, we will receive responsibilities in the next life. Some will rule over planets, some will rule over stars, some will rule over galaxies. Now, Paul said, one day we will judge angels. God will give us responsibilities to carry out throughout all eternity, and we will find fulfillment in doing that. And remember, all of the impediments that keep us from enjoying work in this life, tired bodies, strained relationships, government regulations, all those things will be removed in the next life so that we can enjoy work as God intended us to enjoy it. We will be working in heaven. Question number 10, and I get this all the time, are Christians in heaven right now aware of what's going on earth? Are Christians in heaven aware of what's happening on earth? And I think the Bible answers that question with an affirming yes. At least to some extent, people in heaven know what's happening on earth. Where do I find this idea that people in heaven know what's going on earth? Well, think about Abraham in Luke chapter 16. He was with the Lord, but he was aware of the rich man's suffering. Or in Revelation chapter 6, verse 10, jot down that passage. The picture here is during the Great Tribulation. The tribulation saints, that is those Christians who have died because of their faith, their spirits are in heaven, are looking down at what is happening on earth during the Great Tribulation. And notice what they cry out. They said, oh Lord, how long will you refrain from judging and avenging our blood on those who dwell upon the earth? In other words, during the tribulation, people in heaven are going to be able to look down. They will see the calamity on the earth and they're going to say, Lord, how long are you going to allow this to happen before you bring judgment? So the Bible is clear, at least to some extent, that people in heaven are aware of what is happening on earth. And of course, that brings up a related question. What does that mean then that Christians in heaven are going to experience grief in heaven when we see our loved ones being consigned to hell? Have you ever wondered that? I mean, how is it going to be possible if I have a friend or a loved one who is suffering and being tormented in hell forever? How could I ever possibly enjoy heaven? Revelation chapter 21, verse 4. John says, "And God shall wipe away every tear from their eyes." And this takes place after the great white throne judgment, after unbelievers are cast into the lake of fire. After that time, John says, God wipes away every tear from our eyes. How could that be possible if we know loved ones are suffering in hell? In 2 Thessalonians chapter 1, we find an interesting description of what happens when the Lord returns. You know, when the Lord was here the first time on earth, the Bible says he wept over the lost. He cried over Jerusalem. He was grieved over the prospect of people going to hell. But 2 Thessalonians 1 says, when the Lord comes the second time, he will come dealing out retribution against unbelievers. And there'll be no tears. There'll be no grieving on his part as he renders judgment to unbelievers. And in 2 Thessalonians 1:10, it says, and after he does that, Christ will be marveled at among those who have believed. That is, when we witness Christ punishing evildoers, we won't be second-guessing him. We won't be arguing with him that he's being unjust. Instead, we will marvel at what he has done. I think what the scripture is saying is this. When we see life from God's perspective, when we are with him and understand the true righteousness of God and the true awfulness of sin, and we realize that every person who is consigned to hell deserves to be there because they have rejected Christ, that will cause every tear, every bit of remorse to be wiped away. I don't understand that completely, but I like what J.I. Packer wrote one time when he said, other people's hell will not veto our heaven. The Bible says, on that day, God will wipe away every tear from our eyes. There shall no longer be any death or mourning or crying or pain, for the old things will have passed away. Just think, no more broken relationships, no more all-night vigils at the hospital, no more standing over the grave of a loved one. All of that will be gone forever. I don't know about you, but that's enough to make me want to push away the spinach and carrots and go for the bluebell right now. Aren't you ready for heaven right now when you think about that? But the fact is, God still has some very real responsibilities he wants us to carry out here on earth before we go to heaven. But the fact that this life is so unpleasant right now only is going to make heaven taste that much better. But listen to this. The reverse is also true. Knowing what awaits us makes this life more bearable. Paul said it this way. He said, for what we go through in this life, it is a light, momentary affliction compared to the eternal glory that awaits us. You know, one of the greatest criticisms against the teaching of Bible prophecy, very few churches today even talk about the subject of prophecy anymore, but one of the frequent criticisms is, well, Bible prophecy has nothing to do with everyday life. Haven't you heard people say, oh, they're so heavenly minded, they're no earthly good? Well, look, the Bible never divorces the truth of the next life from our responsibility in this life. Listen to Peter's words in 2 Peter 3:11 to 12. Since all these things are to be destroyed in this way, what sort of people ought you to be in holy conduct and godliness, looking for and hastening the coming day of the Lord? I mean, think about this, folks. Shouldn't the truth of the rapture, the fact that we're going to be caught up one day to meet the Lord in the air and we're going to leave everything behind, shouldn't that affect our attitude toward our material possessions right now? No, we're going to have to let go of it one day. Shouldn't it loosen our grip on those material possessions right now? Shouldn't the fact that you and I are going to stand one day before the judgment seat of Christ and give an account for every word, every action, every attitude, shouldn't that have some impact on how we live right now? C.S. Lewis talked about the value of being heavenly minded, of focusing on the future, I close with this. He said, hope is one of the theological virtues. This means that a continual looking forward to the eternal world is not, as some modern people think, a form of escapism or wishful thinking, but it's one of those things a Christian is meant to do. It does not mean that we are to leave the present world as it is. If you read history, you'll find that the Christians who did the most for the present world were just those who thought most of the next world. It is since Christians have largely ceased to think about the other world that they have become so ineffective in this one. Aim at heaven, and you'll get earth thrown in. Aim at earth, and you'll get neither. Living in anticipation of that perfect ending that awaits every believer in Christ is the strongest motivation I know of for living a God-centered life beginning today. Well, this concludes our in-depth teaching series on future events and the end times. And let me urge you to take a few moments right now to request the materials we've prepared on your behalf to help you understand God's plan for your future. I'm especially eager to place my brand new book, Ask Dr. Jeffress About the End Times, into your hands. I'm sure you'd agree. We are living through days that are shaking people to their core. Uncertainty is everywhere. And yet, for the Christian who understands God's prophetic plan, these days need not produce anxiety. In my book, I answer 20 of the most pressing questions about God's plan for the future. 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Thanks so much. Here's David to tell you more.
0: 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I'm David J. Mullins, wishing you a great weekend. Then join us again next week for a series called Courageous, 10 Strategies for Thriving in a Hostile World. 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
4: Rain today, a high of 60 degrees, 51 this evening. Closer to 70 tomorrow, more scattered showers, and by Sunday, looks like partial sun and a high in the mid-50s. That's your weather forecast on AM 1220 The Word. I'm Chris Lively. 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

0: Welcome to Truth for Life, where today we begin a series called The Christian Family. What is the Christian family, and what difference does it make in how you frame your life every day? Here's Alistair Begg to help us think through this vital issue.
1: We're going to read from the Bible in the New Testament, in Colossians, and in chapter 3. And beginning to read at verse 12 through to verse 21. Colossians chapter 3 and 12 through 21. Put on then, as God's chosen ones, holy and beloved, compassionate hearts, kindness, humility, meekness, and patience, bearing with one another, and if one has a complaint against another, forgiving each other, as the Lord has forgiven you, so you also must forgive. And above all these, put on love, which binds everything together in perfect harmony. And let the peace of Christ rule in your hearts, to which indeed you were called in one body. And be thankful. Let the word of Christ dwell in you richly, teaching and admonishing one another in all wisdom, singing psalms and hymns and spiritual songs with thankfulness in your hearts to God. And whatever you do in word or deed, do everything in the name of the Lord Jesus, giving thanks to God the Father through him. Wives, submit to your husbands as is fitting in the Lord. Husbands, love your wives and do not be harsh with them. Children, obey your parents in everything, for this pleases the Lord. Fathers, do not provoke your children, lest they become discouraged. We turn now to the Scriptures. Father, what we know not, teach us. What we have not, give us. What we are not, make us. For your Son's sake. Amen. If we're going to understand the Christian family, It needs to be within the context of the church family, that we do not exist as Christian families, as separate entities and on our own, but we exist as Christian families within the context of God's family, and it is within the framework of the family of God that we discover the support and the encouragement that we desperately need in the raising of our children. And that is why, routinely, we are saying to one another that the child of a Christian home has a claim upon the prayers and service of the church. Now, how does that notion transfer itself to day-to-day reality? That's the real question. To take it seriously, and seriously we must take it, and to understand it at the most basic level, it is imperative that we understand what the church is, what the church is. I was asked this past week to participate in some kind of radio campaign to encourage people to come back to church. And so they gave me a number of statements that I was supposed to be made that apparently are being distributed across various radio stations around the nation. And I was very happy to do that. I say, come back to church this Sunday. But I said to myself, well, where are these people? There's a clear understanding as to why we were gone for a while, but there is no earthly reason as to why many are not back. Unless, of course, we have completely missed an understanding of what the church is. It's not a building to which we return, where we visit, but it's a family to which we belong. And it just so happens that in our elders' meetings, where we read a book with one another consistently, the book to which we turned in the last two meetings is another book by our friend and helper, Sinclair Ferguson, and is entitled Devoted to God's Church. Devoted to God's Church. And although we're only into the first chapter, we as elders have been reminded that instead of asking, how can I fit the church into my family agenda? The question is actually reversed. How then can I fold my family life into the purposes and practices of the church? You see, we've been going through 2 Samuel and we're saying again and again that this king and these kings point forward to Jesus, who is the king. And Jesus is the king and he has a kingdom. Now, what does it mean to be a part of God's kingdom? Where do you make sense of the idea of the kingdom of God? Well, the church, the local church, is the community in which an understanding of what it means to be followers of the king is then expressed. And this, of course, is something vastly different from the idea that the local church is a kind of democracy, whereby it's run by elected representatives, and people try and lobby their representatives and share their opinions and debate their ideas and consider their priorities and so on. In a kind of one man, one vote, try and get it the way you want it, a bit like a country club or a golf club or a sports club or whatever else it is. I think I'm going to talk to somebody about that. Well, you see, we are all under the king and we are all under the word. Let me give you a quote from Sinclair. I could have messed it up and made it sound like it's mine, but that would be bad. Better just give him his own words. This is what he says, and he's writing as a pastor. My family needs the church family for its own growth and health. No single family possesses all the resources it needs to be a truly and fully Christian family. We need support, friendship, example, wise counsel, and much else from the church family. Listen to this. Two Christian parents are not in themselves adequate to rear one child for Christ. They were never meant to be. So the resources of our own family, no matter how wonderful, are scarcely adequate. We, and perhaps especially our children, need the church. And in that context, they and we will be blessed beyond expectation. Now, that should probably make many of us just take a deep breath. It certainly did me. But it makes perfect sense. I mean, isn't it true for us as parents that there is at least a period in life where our children think that their mother and father are two of the craziest individuals that ever descended upon the earth? That if they only go 50 or 100 yards down the street, they can meet some of their friends who have parents who are perfectly normal. How in the world did I get this to? Failing to recognize that the same thing is happening in reverse, that the guy who lives 100 yards down the street thinks my mother is just amazing. How are we going to do this? We have lived or are living through the most rapid change in family structure in human history. That's where we are. And therefore, it is absolutely vital for us to know what we believe, where we belong, and how then, as citizens of a kingdom, as members of a family, we're supposed to behave. Now, it's a very large subject and can give us an opportunity to unpack it. But let me begin and suggest that what we need to do, first of all, albeit somewhat briefly, is make sure that we understand the biblical context. Then, recognizing that we do not live in a bubble or in a cocoon, that we acknowledge something regarding the cultural setting. And then, as we draw to a close, acknowledge the solution that is found in the gospel. So, biblical context, cultural setting, gospel solution. Now, you will notice as we read this together that the specific directions for the Christian family begin in verse 18 with this radical call to both wives and husbands to a level of love that is quite remarkable. But the specific directions for the Christian family are set within the larger context of the place of the family in the context of the church. And so look at how the church family is addressed. Verse 12, put on then as God's chosen ones, God's chosen ones. And what he's saying to them is this, you readers of my letter living there in the Colossae Valley are part of a vast company of God's redeeming purposes from the very beginning of time, that he began calling out a people that are his very own. And he is adding to that number all kinds of people from all kinds of places, including you. And you are the chosen ones. You are those who were sought out by God when you weren't looking for him. That the picture of the garden is the picture that is true running through the whole of history. That it is God who comes seeking Adam and Eve. Where are you? Rather than Adam and Eve running around looking for God. No, they were hiding from God. And by nature, we hide from God. And there are people here that read this letter and said, you know, that is exactly what was true of me. I had no interest in these things. I thought those people were crazy. Just last week, I spoke with a number of people, and I was struck by one young lady who said to me, I don't know who she is. I met her just briefly along with her family. And when I found out that she was in New York State somewhere, I said to her, and what was happening there? She said, well, I was hiding from God in New York City. I was hiding from God in New York City. Well, what a good place to go and hide. Yeah, you can get lost in a lot of places there. And what happened? I said, well, she said, the hound of heaven reached for me. Well, I wonder, has the hound of heaven come and reached for you? Look at what happens. You turn back a couple of pages to the beginning of Colossians, and you realize that these Colossians had a hound who had reached them, and the hound's name was, if you like, Epaphras. He's writing to those who are followers of the Lord Jesus Christ, who have faith in the Lord Jesus Christ. He's not writing to religious people who are trying to do their best. He's writing to those who have been made citizens of the King. He is writing to those who are now members of the family. And they, he says in verse 6, this is true of you, that the word of truth, the gospel, has taken root among you. And that is since the day you heard it and understood the grace of God in truth, just as you learned it from Epaphras, our beloved fellow servant. Now, in that context, again in Colossae, there were all kinds of voices, as there are all kinds of voices today, saying to men and women, you know, if you want to know God, you have to reach a certain standard. If you want to be part of God's group, then you have to be at a certain level. You have to do certain things. You have to stop doing a lot of things and start doing a whole bunch of new things. Well, you say, okay, well, where did this come from? Well, it came from religion. The idea that somehow or another we can eventually, by negating that which is poor and embracing that which is better, reach a standard of acceptance with God, if you like, qualify for membership. But no, you see, the only qualification is the qualification that Epaphras told these people in Colossae about. He explained to these people that they could never, as I must explain to you routinely, that they and we could never attain God's standard. And that our acceptance by God is only through faith in the Lord Jesus Christ. Now, what do you need to enter heaven? Faith in the Lord Jesus Christ. What is required to be a member of God's family? Faith in the Lord Jesus Christ. Let not conscience make you linger, nor of fitness fondly dream. All the fitness he requireth is to feel your need of him. I need you. Oh, I need you. Now, some of us are not there because we're very self-sufficient. We're proud of it. We have done it. We have earned it. We have put it away and so on. Well, the door is closed, isn't it? Because it only opens to those who cry out to him in need. So in other words, we belong to him. We belong to him. We're the objects of his love, coming back to our passage. We're the chosen ones. We're holy, set apart from what we were, set apart to God. We are beloved. It's a lovely thought, isn't it? That we are the ones who've been loved with an everlasting love. And what he's actually saying in this section, which we're not going to delay on, is that in some senses, you wear what you are. I think the advertising slogan was the reverse of that, wasn't it? You are what you wear. They're trying to sell you a certain kind of outfit, as it were. But in actual fact, you can put on, I could put on all kinds of things, and it would be very obvious. I remember one time we had a surgeon at the clinic, and he invited me to come down and participate with him and go through the OR rooms in the clinic. This was a long time ago. He was from Michigan, I remember. And I met him in the locker room, and he dressed me up like a surgeon. It was one of the most ridiculous things you ever saw in your entire life. There is something about a surgeon who, when it puts that thing on his head, people go, wow, that is impressive. If anybody else does it, the people are like, whoa, something is definitely wrong here. And I remember I got on the elevator with him from the dungeons of the place to go somewhere. And as it turned out, there was some kind of Saudi prince who was in the hospital at that time who had his own secret service. And as we got on the thing, there was a secret service guy, a Saudi guy. And I never forget the way he looked at me. And what he was essentially saying is, you are not that. So the idea that you are what you wear, no. What he's saying is, you wear what you are. Now, we're not going to unpack this, but what he said is, you had a lot of clothes in your old closet. Your pre-Christian closet was full of a bunch of ugly stuff. In the grace of God, that stuff is being removed. But now, in the grace of God, put on your new clothes. You've been given a whole new wardrobe, and you have all these amazing T-shirts, compassion, kindness, humility, meekness, patience. And so your wife says to you, well, I see you left the patience one off this morning, did you? And the congregation says, and that's another kind word from your pastor. I think you lost that shirt as well. No, your new self is under new management. And this is an ongoing process. You will see that, where is that, in verse 10. And having put on the new self, which is being renewed, present continuous tense, is being renewed in knowledge after the image of its creator. The process of being conformed to the image of Jesus, of being made like our elder brother, is not an instantaneous process. It goes on over a lifetime. And so the intense practicality of it ought to be a terrific encouragement to us. And you will see that there as he goes on in verse 13, bearing with one another. If you're like putting up with one another. Do you know how many people bounce from church to church because they didn't like X or they didn't like Y or they got to take their baseball bat to another diamond? Don't you know you're supposed to put up with other people? Put up with a pastor? Put up with this one? After all, goodness gracious, aren't they putting up with you? Putting up with one another? And where there is reason for complaint against someone else, and it would be a strange life if there wasn't, forgiving each other as the Lord has forgiven you. You're a new person. You've been forgiven, he says. Therefore, it would be ridiculous for you, having been forgiven everything that stood against God, to hold in short term a debt that someone owes to you. No, forgiving each other, binding all these things together. Put on love, which binds everything together in perfect harmony. I'd like to teach the world to sing in perfect harmony, right? We understand that longing, right? All we are saying is give peace a chance. Imagine there's no this, imagine there's no that. Where are the answers to these longings? Where's the answer to these longings, you see? He says, now you Colossian believers, or if you're like now, you Cleveland believers, you want to make an impact in your city, Here it is. It's not a political campaign. It's a radical transformation from the inside out. Wear what you are. And it is then, as he goes through that, he gets to the point where he says, as the word dwells in you, as the peace of Christ rules your hearts, as you give voice to the praise of Almighty God, he says, and let me just put it in this way, whatever you do, it's comprehensive. There's no outs now. There's no little secret place where I can say, yeah, but it doesn't cover this. No, he says it covers everything. Whatever you do, do everything in the name of the Lord Jesus, giving thanks to God the Father through him. So this is the characteristic of the member of the church family. A thankful, prayerful, joyful, forgiving, compassionate, kind heart. These are the characteristics. It's daunting and wonderful, isn't it? And then he applies it. 18, wives, submit to your husbands as is fitting in the Lord. You see, once again, when you come to the details of the Christian family, unless we understand that the Christian family folds itself into the church family, and that it is the church family which makes sense of the family, that the church family is not an addendum, it's not something that you join like joining a club. No, it is something that you are.
0: 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At Truth for Life, we love the local church. 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We're committed to teaching the Bible in a way that is clear and understandable, trusting that God's Spirit will work through the teaching to reach unbelievers and to draw believers closer to himself. Our prayer is that as a result, local churches will be built up and more committed to the proclamation of the gospel. That's why we host the Basics Conference. If you're in pastoral ministry or in church leadership, join Alistair for Basics 2026. This year, the gathering will take place September 29th and 30th in Valencia, California. Basics is a time for pastors to come together, to learn from the Bible, to enjoy a time of fellowship, and to encourage one another, to do the basics of ministry well. Herschel York, who's the dean of the School of Theology at Southern Seminary, will be speaking along with Alistair. You can register or get more information when you visit basicsconference.org. 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
4: God's word is saying to everyone here.
3: My mom's been an avid listener of Leading the Way for many years. And when I went back home to BC and told my mom what was going wrong, and she told me to just go and listen to a sermon by Dr. Michael Youssef. I listened to one of his sermons on being joyful in all circumstances. It felt like that he was talking to me individually, as if he was talking directly to me.
4: Because happiness depends on the circumstances. You passed that exam, you got that bonus, you did something happen, it makes you happy. But joy is dependent on what is true about God. You rejoice all.
3: I was listening and I just began to cry. It was just the realization that God had been with me. I just had this overflowing joy and thankfulness. Even through the ups and downs, there's this constant steadiness. These past 3 years, God has really blessed me with friends. As you learn to give everything to God, your will begin to align with God's will. You will just have this inexplicable joy and peace in your life. I'd like to thank Dr. Michael Youssef for preaching his uncompromising truth that comes from the Word of God. There are so many more people that he's impacted. People like me. I would just like to encourage Dr. Michael Youssef through this story.
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7: Rain today, a high of 60 degrees, 51 this evening. Closer to 70 tomorrow, more scattered showers, and by Sunday, looks like partial sun and a high in the mid-50s. That's your weather forecast on AM 1220 The Word. I'm Chris Lively. Have a blessed weekend.
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8: What place does the Bible hold in your heart? 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Your answer has eternal implications. Today on Turning Point, Dr. David Jeremiah turns to the 19th Psalm, which shares three ways God reveals Himself to us. From the series, God, I Need Some Answers, here's David to introduce his message, How Can One Book Change My Life?
9: You know, throughout history, people have looked everywhere for God, in nature, in legends, in gurus, even within themselves. God has revealed Himself in some of those ways, but without knowing what to look for, we may mistake a false God for a true God. And that's why we need to know what the Bible says and how we can use this book we call the Bible as a guide for life. And I've watched it happen over 50-plus years of ministry. I've watched this book literally change the lives of people. And it will do the same for anyone who will begin to utilize its truth in the proper way. This truth is based in our lesson today on Psalm 19. So if you have your Bible, you should find your place there. You will discover it's very powerful and will help you in your life. By the way, if you haven't already done so, I want to encourage you during the month of May

0: 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We have prepared some of the great truths of five of the great Psalms, and this book is 200 pages of really practical information to help you have a flourishing life. 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
1: After captivating an audience at Yale University, the late novelist Ayn Rand was asked by a reporter, "What's wrong with the modern world?" Without a moment's hesitation, she replied, quote, "Never before has the world been so desperately asking for answers to crucial questions, and never before has the world been so frantically committed to the idea that no answers are possible." To paraphrase the Bible, wrote this agnostic, the modern attitude is, "Father, forgive us, for we know not what we are doing, and please don't tell us." End of quote. Pretty perceptive statement for an acknowledged agnostic. Many of us would criticize her, but we must be careful, because if we're honest, we would all admit that there's a part of all of us that do want a word from God, but we're really not sure we want the word of God. We know enough to own a Bible, but not enough for the Bible to own us. We pay the Bible lip service, but we fail to give it life service. A survey that was taken by the Barna Research Organization pointed out that only 18% of those who call themselves born-again Christians read the Bible every day. In fact, more frightening than that, when they finished the survey, they discovered that 23% of those who profess to be Christians say they never read the Bible at all, ever. In a world where the only absolute is the idea that there are no absolutes, we really need to recover the realization that God has spoken and there is absolute truth. No wonder some wag said that the worst dust storm in history would happen if all the church members who were neglecting their Bibles dusted them off simultaneously. I don't know if that's true or not, but that's a possibility. The thing I'm encouraged about today as I read this psalm is that God has not left us without answers. He has revealed himself to us. Isn't that incredible? That the God who created the world, the God who is our creator, has taken the time and the effort to reveal himself to us so that we could know him. In fact, this psalm is about God's revelation of himself to man. It's wonderful as it points out the three areas where God has chosen to reveal himself. First of all, God has revealed himself in the skies, says the psalmist. Then he has revealed himself in the scriptures. And finally, and most practically, God has revealed himself in our very soul. The progress of the psalm is from God's natural revelation in the world to God's specific revelation in his word. There is not a better testimony to God's love for his people than the 19th psalm, which tells us how God has loved us and how he has revealed himself to us. In the skies, we see his glory. In the scriptures, we see his greatness. And in our soul, we sense his grace. So I want you to walk with me through the words of this psalm today as we ask ourselves the question, how could one book change anybody's life? Before we get to that book, we need to walk past that revelation of God in glory in the skies. We've all memorized, if we've been to church very long, some of these words. The heavens declare the glory of God, and the firmament shows his handiwork. And in the 8th psalm, it talks about the moon and the stars. Somebody said, that's the night psalm. In this psalm, it talks about the sun in the heavens. That's the day psalm. Whether it's night or day, God, through his creation, has revealed himself to us. And while this is not the main focus of what I want to share with you today, we can't pass over these six verses without making some observations about God's revelation of Himself in the skies. Please note, first of all, that this revelation is an undeniable message. He says, in the heavens and in the firmament, He has shown forth His handiwork. The word firmament really means the expanse of God's creation. It's as if God has written in the sky, everywhere you look, a finger that points back to the Creator, so that no matter where you go in this great universe, all you have to do is but look up, and there is an undeniable testimony to the Creator God. Not only is this revelation of God in the skies an undeniable message, but read on and discover that it's an unending message. It says, night unto night and day unto day, God showeth forth His power. It's like the day takes the glory of God and hands it off to the night. And the night lets it shine, and when it's finished, it hands it off back to the day. So whether it's day or night, God is always sending out His message that He is the powerful Creator of the world. Not only is it undeniable and unending, but it is universal. Read what the psalm says. There is no speech, says the psalmist, nor language where their voice is not heard. Their line is gone out throughout all the earth, and their words to the end of the world. In the New Testament, the writers pick up on the 19th psalm, especially Paul in the book of Romans. And he's trying to demonstrate in his writing in Romans chapter 1 that all of the world is guilty before God. One of the most often asked questions, especially if you get into college groups where people feel like can really go for your jugular vein as a teacher, they want to know about the heathen in Africa. They want to know about the people who've never heard about Jesus Christ in India or in some part of the globe where the world message of the gospel has not been spoken. And you know what Paul said? Paul said in Romans chapter 1 and verse 20, for since the creation of the world, His invisible attributes are clearly seen, being understood by the things that are made, even His eternal power and Godhead, so that, says the writer, they are without excuse. I don't pretend to comprehend all of that, but I've read enough stories from the mission field. I've read enough testimony from men and women who've gone to places where nobody has ever told them about Jesus Christ. And as they have, in their animistic ways, tried to worship the sun and the stars, the moon, they've come to the realization that there has to be something beyond that, something behind it. And in their searching for the truth behind the creation, God has brought them into an encounter with the gospel message of Jesus Christ. What Paul is saying is that there's enough revelation in God's creative work so that if man would just follow the revelation God has given him, it would take him to the knowledge of who God is. But what have we done? Once again, Paul says, we've taken the creation and we've worshiped the creation instead of the Creator. And so all over the world, wherever you see pagan people, you see them bowing down to the sun, bowing down to the moon, worshiping the stars. And by the way, we worship the stars in this country, don't we? Well, the psalmist wants us to understand that God has spoken in the skies and He's told us the story of His glory. Not only is it an undeniable message and an unending message, but it is universal. It is everywhere. In fact, I love what the psalmist has said. He says, their line has gone throughout all the earth and their words to the end of the world. This is the surveyor's line. And the psalmist gives us the picture of the surveyor surveying all the world. And when he finished surveying all the world, there's no place where God's testimony in His creative work has not been preached. I wish I had time to talk to you about the center of the psalmist's picture in the sun, S-U-N. But we must hasten on to the next section. God's wonderful message told in the glory of the skies. But secondly, God's wonderful message told in the greatness of the Scriptures. Beginning at verse 7, the psalmist switches his gear from talking about the creation into talking about the written word. The law of the Lord is perfect, converting the soul. The testimony of the Lord is sure, making wise the simple. And if you read those verses again, you will discover that there are six groups of three. The psalmist is clever and creative in helping us to understand how powerful is this book we call the Bible. He tells us, first of all, that it is a book which cannot be described in one word. So go down through your Bible and look at the words he uses. He talks about the law and the testimony and the statutes and the commandments and the fear and the judgments. These are all the titles of the Word of God which are listed for us here in the 19th Psalm. Down through the centuries, the Bible has always been something that has been hated and scorned. It is something that has created a great deal of opposition, and men have gone out of their way to try to abolish it. Voltaire's satire and Ingersoll's slander and Hitler's soldiers and Bishop Pike's skepticism, all of this has turned to be human hammers that are broken on the anvil of God's Word. They wear themselves out on the Bible, and they never seem to get anywhere. Through the centuries, emperors have demanded the destruction of the Bible. Church leaders have placed their superstitious traditions over it. Smart seminary professors have written it off as being beneath their sophisticated scholarship. But the Bible, defiantly, victoriously, convincingly, still stands. The Bible's pages continue to tell the grace of God. And the message remains the only inerrant, infallible, complete revelation that man has ever gotten from his living God. And so today we look back on history and all the critics, and we realize that in a strange way, Moses has outlived Voltaire. And Isaiah has outlasted Ingersoll. And the apostles have outsmarted the agnostics. And the prophets have overpowered the professors. And the Bible still stands as God's wonderful message to man. The six titles tell us of the majesty of God's Word. But after the six titles, after reading of the law and the testimony and the statute and the commandment and the fear and the judgments, we see the six descriptions. Read back through that text again and you will discover that here the Bible is described in six ways. It is perfect. It is sure, it is right, it is pure, it is clean, and it is true. I wish I had time to take every one of those descriptions and tell you all of the truth that's wrapped up in them. The Bible is perfect. The Bible is sure. You can count on it. The Bible is right. It's always right. The Bible is pure. The Bible is clean. And the Bible is true. The law, the testimony, the statutes, the commandments, perfect, pure, clean, true. The psalmist literally uses 18 different expressions to try to get to our attention the importance of centering our thoughts on God's Word. But the last six words have to do with its effectiveness. Does it really change your life? I mean, come on, Pastor. I know you're paid to say stuff like this, but does the Bible really change your life? I remember reading a story about an old lady who lived way back in the country. One day, there was a knock at her door, and it was a vacuum cleaner salesman. He came into her house and began to give the woman his high-pressure sales talk. He said, "Madam, I've got the greatest product you've ever seen. This vacuum cleaner will eat up anything. In fact, if I don't control it, it'll suck the carpet right off your floor." Before the woman could do anything or say anything, he said, "I want to give you a demonstration." He went over to the fireplace, scooped out some of the ashes, and threw them in the middle of the carpet. Then he took a bag that he carried in with him and some dirt and threw it on top of the ashes. Some more junk on top of that. And after making a thorough mess, he said, "Madam, I want you to watch this vacuum cleaner at work. I guarantee it will suck up everything I've thrown on your rug." The woman, kind of overwhelmed by this, stood there aghast, speechless. And the salesman went on to say, "Lady, if it doesn't suck up every bit of this, I will personally eat it all with a spoon." The woman looked at the salesman and finally found her voice. She said, "Well, sir, start eating. We ain't got no electricity." Ha, ha, ha, ha, ha, ha, ha, ha, ha, ha, ha, ha, ha, ha, ha, ha, ha, ha, ha, ha, ha, ha, ha, ha, ha, ha, ha, ha, ha, ha, ha, ha, ha, ha, ha, ha, ha, ha, ha, ha, ha, ha, ha, ha, ha, ha, ha, ha, ha, ha, ha, ha, ha, ha, ha, ha, ha, ha, ha, ha, ha, ha, ha, ha, ha, ha, ha, ha, ha, ha, ha, ha, ha, ha, ha, ha, ha, ha, ha, ha, ha, ha, ha, ha, ha, ha, ha, ha, ha, ha, ha, ha, ha, ha, ha, ha, ha, ha, ha, ha, ha, ha, ha, ha, ha, ha, ha, ha, ha, ha, ha, ha, ha, ha, ha, ha, ha, ha, ha, ha, ha, ha, ha, ha, ha, ha, ha, ha I wish I could have been there to watch, don't you? Somebody always needs to get caught like that when they do that sort of thing. But it kind of reminds me that before you pitch a product, you better be dead sure you can deliver, right? For whatever reason. Let me tell you, I am absolutely certain about what I'm going to say to you about the scripture. I know this is true. This is what the Bible will do for you. The psalmist says, it will restore your soul. Refreshing your inner life like food does your body. The King James says, converting the soul. And that reminds us that there is no way that you can even come to know God apart from the scriptures. But the one thing the Bible will do for you that you can't find any other book that will ever do for you is the Bible will deal with your soul. The Bible will deal with the real you, not the external facade that you walk around in, but the real you. The Bible will get down deep into where you live and help you to understand who you are. And if you take it at face value, you will discover that this book begins to refresh you and restore you. Sometimes there's a little bit of tearing down first, isn't there? Sometimes the Bible has to tear out all that's bad so that it can begin to build up that which is good. But I promise you that I know this book will do that. It will restore your soul. Keep reading. Not only will it restore your soul, but the Bible will renew your mind. The psalmist says that it makes wise the simple. It gives practical guidance to the inexperienced. Did you know, men and women, that there is wisdom in this book for every situation you face? I found help in this book for my family. I found help in this book for my financial challenges. I found help in this book for health, believe it or not. The book has some very interesting principles about health. I found help in this book about discipline. I've discovered some hard truths in this book about the fact that the Christian life doesn't just descend upon you, that godliness comes through discipline. This book makes you wise. The psalmist says, it will rejoice your heart, bringing delight and pleasure to you when you obey it. It rejoices your heart. You know, I've understood that a lot more in recent days than ever before. Do you know this book is filled with truth that sometimes it just kind of explodes in your heart and you cannot contain yourself? I sometimes go to a special place, and I'm not going to tell you where it is, but I have a special place that I go to. It's beautiful, beautiful water and mountains. I go there to read the Bible and to pray. And you know what? Sometimes when I've been reading the Bible and I'm all there by myself, I forget where I am. And I start having a party. I get so excited about what I've read. I just want to shout and sing and beep the horn. I don't know, you know, just whatever you can do. Because the Word of God rejoices your heart. Oh, I know there are times when the Word of God works you over, but there are all so many times when you study the Bible and really come to grips with its truth, just gets in your soul and it makes you happy. And if you haven't known that, it's because you haven't gotten into the book. Keep reading. What else will it do? It renews your mind. It rejoices your heart. It'll refocus your vision. The psalmist says that the Bible enlightens the eye, illuminating the dark. Do you know what this book has done for me? It's helped me to stay off of a lot of dead-end streets. It's given me wisdom and knowledge so that I've always said to my wife, it's a sixth sense. No, it's not. It's a biblical sense. It's the awareness of biblical principles that I may not even pull out at the time that I've learned and that I've been taught and that I've read. And when I start to go in a direction, there's an uncomfortable feeling that comes and I get my focus changed and it's refocused now because God's Word has helped me. If you want to have a biblical lifestyle, it's not about a bunch of rules and a whole list of do's and don'ts. It's about getting into the book, and the Word of God will get into the sinews and the flesh of your being so that when you start to walk in a direction, the Word of God will keep you from getting into trouble. How many of you would like to have the ability to read the Word of God to such a degree that you'd have a sense when somebody's trying to put a scam on you? Somebody's trying to take you down a dead-end street, take your money, take away the things that are important to you. How many of you would like to read the Word of God so much that when you see your children heading in a direction, you just have a sense that that's not good? You can sit them down and help them understand. That's what this book will do. It'll refocus your vision. And then it says it'll remain forever. The Word of God is eternal. You know, I thought about this week. If God allows His Son to tarry His coming, and He doesn't come for another 50 years, they'll still be preaching this same book 50 years from now and applying its truth to that generation, and it will be just as accurate and just as powerful as it is today, because it is a timeless book. The principles live on. You know, most of the books we buy today, they're outdated in a couple of months. A lot of the people that I talk with in the medical field and in the engineering field say they have to keep reading and reading because the stuff they read last month is already dated. But the Word of God is timeless. It remains forever. And then finally, the psalmist says that it will refute any critic. The mutual parts explain and defend one another. Did you know that? It says it is righteous altogether. What that means is that its parts come together in defense of itself. Do you have any idea how many people have made it their life's work to try to totally destroy the Word of God? All the critics who've made it their life's work to destroy the credibility of the Word of God, not one of them has ever been able to do it. It's beyond destruction. I want to tell you something. If that's true, if what I'm telling you is true, why in the world wouldn't we want to get our heads and our hearts into this book? There's something special about this book. In fact, read the next few verses and you will see it. More to be desired are they than gold, yea, than much fine gold, sweeter than honey in the honeycomb. Moreover, by them your servant is warned, and in keeping them there is great reward. You talk about a guarantee. That's sort of like the stuff that's written on the bottom of the product. Here it is. You know what it says? It says there's great possession in the Bible for those who will discover it. For gold is good, and fine gold is better. Much fine gold is better yet, and God's Word is better than much fine gold. It's better than the best.
0: And the only way you'll ever find that out is to test it. You'll discover how precious it is. Well, it's Friday, and that means I have to give you my little speech about going to church. I hope you don't ever get tired of that, because it's such an important thing. So many people have moved away from fellowship with God's people into a more private experience of their faith, according to them. But the Bible doesn't give us that opportunity. The Bible tells us we're together with God's people. And I hope you are listening to that instruction wherever you live, wherever you are. If there's a church there made up of people who love the Lord, you should be in that church this weekend. If you haven't been there for a long time, make this a beginning, a new beginning for you. And then, of course, we'll be around on television sometime during the day, and we'll be back here on Monday with the next edition of Turning Point on the radio. I'm David Jeremiah. Thanks for listening.
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5: Rain today, a high of 60 degrees, 51 this evening. Closer to 70 tomorrow, more scattered showers, and by Sunday, looks like partial sun and a high in the mid-50s. That's your weather forecast on AM 1220 The Word. I'm Chris Lively. 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
10: 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We work.
13: Breaking news this hour from Town Hall. I'm Rich Thomason. A considerably rosier hiring picture last month than economists were expecting. America's employers added 115,000 jobs. The unemployment rate stands at 4.3%. Healthcare and logistics among the brightest spots in last month's jobs report. However, manufacturers cut 2,000 jobs in April and have shed 66,000 over the past year. A U.S. peace proposal aimed at ending the Iran war is now in the hands of the Iranians.
14: We're expecting a response from them. We'll see what the response entails. The hope is it's something that it can put us into a serious process of negotiation.
13: Secretary of State Rubio, American forces did have a confrontation with Iran the other day.
15: U.S. military says it intercepted Iranian attacks on three U.S. Navy ships Thursday as they transited the Strait of Hormuz. President Trump described the confrontation this way.
16: You probably heard we took our three destroyers and we rammed them through some pretty big stuff today, and the destroyers weren't hurt in any way. The people weren't hurt, but they were firing at us, and we were firing back at them.
15: Central Command says U.S. forces then targeted Iranian military facilities responsible for the attack. Meanwhile, the president says the U.S. is still negotiating with Iran.
16: We're not going to give them the right to have a nuclear weapon. There's zero chance. And they know that. And they've agreed to that. Let's see if they are willing to sign it.
15: Ben Thomas, Washington.
13: Spanish authorities are preparing for the arrival of more than 140 passengers and crew from the hantavirus-stricken cruise ship. It's heading to the Canary Islands. The arrivals will be quarantined. 17 Americans among those who will be repatriated to their homelands. The U.S. is sending a plane to pick them up. On Wall Street, the Dow, 78 points higher. More on these stories at townhall.com.
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0: This is What's Right, What's Left with Pastor Ernie Sanders.
6: Good evening and welcome to another edition of What's Right, What's Left on this 7th day of May, 2026. And tonight we have a lot to do. So hear the Lord of the Board in there with his cord plugged in. There's none other than a guy with a smile. His name's Style.
7: Hello.
6: I wish Muhammad Ali was around to hear that. Okay, you in here in the studio, we have, what do I call it? The Gang of Three. We got the Gang of Three here. Starting from left to, no, there is no left.
8: No left.
6: No, so from right to right, we start with the one and only Pastor Richard Lewis.
8: Welcome, everyone. Thank you for tuning in.
6: In the middle, we have the studio marm, Lisa.
9: Good evening, everyone.
6: And then we've got his back. Well, he's been, Lisa's got his blood pressure all raised up, but he's, it's kind of down back to almost to normal, but he'll never be really normal. None other than Radical Randy.
10: Good evening, everyone. Jesus is Lord.
6: We got a lot to do tonight, so what happened was you guys got in here, and there's so much material. I noticed that I was the only one praying. I didn't see you pray. Of course, I don't know, but when you see my eyes closed back here, and it looks like I'm taking a nap.
8: Yeah.
6: I'm usually not really napping. I'm really praying.
9: I was praying.
8: Pastor Sanders is the only one that can pray snoring.
10: I was going to say.
8: That must be a special language.
10: Yeah.
6: Well, God is multilingual.
10: Right.
9: Yes.
10: Right.
9: So,
10: he understands.
9: Yeah.
6: So, anyhow, we're going to start where we... Well, no, let's start with a prayer. What I'm going to do... is I'm going to ask all you folks out there, because listen to this. See, I have studied the Word of God, and I believe the Word of God, because the Word of God is, well, it's perfect, isn't it?
9: Okay. Yes.
6: And so he tells you that much prayer, much power. So I'm going to ask all of you folks out there to pray with us that we have a good program, because a lot of times when we get in, and tonight too, as we get into this message, the title was "Do You Hear the Trumpet Sounding?" And it's talking about being a watchman, and we're seeing that big division that the Bible talks about coming in today in America. Here, you know, the Bible talks about those on the right and those on the left. Well, we're seeing those that were on the right coming out. We're seeing things happening, a major change. And many of those, years ago, when I first got into radio, believe me, conservative talk shows were very scarce. I mean, there was just a few of us out there. Today, there's a lot, but I can see what's happening. They're not what they appear to be. They started out as conservative to get the conservative attention and the followers, but little by little, they're taking you away from what the Bible teaches, and we're seeing that. We're seeing a pattern. Those people that are become anti-Israel now, very, very anti-Israel, then from there they become anti-Trump, very, very anti-Trump. And then their eschatology changes. They're going those that were always pre-trib and premillennial. Now they're changing. They're going back to either one by one to post, or they're saying there is going to be no rapture at all. Okay, so little by little they're departing. And we tells you in 2 John 2:19, that they came out from us, but they were never part of us. Had they been part of us, they would have stayed with us, okay? And we're seeing that. And then here, all across the country, and fundamentalist, conservative fundamentalist churches like ours, here you've got this big, what they call anti-Zionist movement, where people are coming out of your conservative Bible-believing, those that have stayed with the Scripture that haven't. They're coming out from that. And now there's some other, some real strange things happening, and that is what's been recently, what appears to be government organizations having, calling pastors together, groups, to tell them that where we really came from, mm-hmm. You guys are familiar with what I'm talking about.
10: Yeah.
6: This thing, what now? It's out there. They're trying to tell these pastors, you'll soon understand that we came from extraterrestrial beings, came to Earth, and listen, this is what's going on. This is what's happening. But we'll talk about that, okay?
8: Okay, we better. So,
6: but let's ask the folks to pray with us. Folks, I'm going to lead you to pray with us tonight. Heavenly Father, Lord God, as we gather before you, Lord, let your truth, your whole truth, nothing but your truth, Lord. Father God, your wisdom is ultimate. You have the ultimate wisdom. And if the folks out there would pray with us, Lord, that you would speak through us tonight, and Lord, that through us you would deliver the message that they need to hear. And so, Lord, let encourage your people to pray up to you and ask that you will use us to say what we're supposed to say, to bring the message to those who need to hear it, and let me bring that message that they, Father God, that the message that you want them to hear. This we ask in Jesus' name, amen.
9: Amen. Amen.
6: Well, we're going to pick it up where we left off, and that is in Ezekiel chapter 34, verse 11. Now, Ezekiel, remember the scripture said that God had told Ezekiel he would remain dumb, meaning mute, until he gave him something to say. When he gave him something to say, and then he would speak. And he starts out in chapter 33 saying, Ezekiel, now, boy, he lays it on Ezekiel. You got a responsibility, Ezekiel. You're out there. You're the watchman. You're going to sound the trumpet, and you're going to tell the people, okay, you're going to tell them what they need to hear. You're going to warn the people. You're going to warn the people to pay attention and listen up. And if you fail to warn them, Ezekiel, their blood will be upon you, okay? Well, that's the message he gave Ezekiel to give also to the people. And so here we're going to pick it up where we left off in verse 11 of chapter 34. Let's take, Richard, let's just do it a verse at a time. Go ahead.
8: Okay. For thus saith the Lord God, behold, I, even I, will both search my sheep and seek them out.
6: Okay, so he's talking about when he says he is going to do it. In other words, he's not assigning this task to an angel. He's not saying, get out there, angel, and go find my sheep. But he says he's going to seek them, okay? Now, as we're looking at this here, when we started out, 70% of the book of Ezekiel is prophesizing on judgment. 70% of the book of Ezekiel is preaching judgment to the nation of Israel here. Mm-hmm. But the last 30%, then that is where we come in, because he's talking about the end times, the millennial kingdom. Okay, and by this time, we've all been grafted in. And so, but now as he goes through here, there's a warning to people on this anti-Israel mindset. I gave the message the other day. I talked about Balaam and Balak, you know, mm-hmm. how Balak wanted to get Balaam to curse Israel, like these people are doing today, like they're doing. And Balaam said, you know, every time I go there, I can't do it. But see, Balaam, not only was a sorcerer, but he was a prophet also. But every time he would go to curse Israel, God wouldn't let him do it, okay? The message, what was God's message there? He was telling them, when it comes to the judgment of Israel, okay, who is it that he's going to, that will judge Israel?
10: God will.
8: God himself.
9: Yes, mm-hmm. God.
6: Like he's saying right here, I will mm-hmm. seek my people.
9: Yes.
6: Okay. I will seek my people. So he's going, and then when he gets to the point where he starts talking about, where he says things like cattle to cattle, mm-hmm. or and that word cattle there in the Hebrew, this here actually means the sheep. And when he's talking about the beast being delivered, some of the beasts are four-legged, but some are two-legged, too, that he's referring to. Mm. So let's go to the next verse.
8: As a shepherd seeketh out his flock in the day that he is among his sheep that are scattered, so I will seek out my sheep, and I will deliver them out of all places where they have been scattered in the cloudy and the dark day.
6: Okay. Now, here, when he's referring to shepherds, there's three categories we see in the book of Ezekiel, three categories of people he's referring to, the prophets, the priests, but also the kings, okay, and the princes. So they're all referred to as the shepherds. And so here in Isaiah 56, verse 10, he said, my shepherds are like dumb dogs, too afraid to bark, too afraid mm-hmm. to warn. Have we had that problem in the pulpits in America?
9: Yes.
6: Boy, have we had that problem yes. in the pulpits. So go ahead, Richard, verse 13.
8: And I will bring them out from the people and gather them from the countries, and I will bring them to their own land and feed them upon the mountains of Israel by the rivers and in all the inhabited places of the country.
6: Okay, now. When did God bring his people that were scattered all over the earth? Remember, for 1900 years, and the land of Israel lay desolate. Okay, mm-hmm. So now, God says he will bring his people back to the land of Israel. Now, the world out there says, no, that land shouldn't belong to them. Okay,
10: right.
6: That land belongs to the Palestinians, see? So man has said, look, okay, you know, God's not fair. He's just not fair here, okay? In fact, they actually said that here, where if you go back to verse 33, where they say, let me just read it, that God is, they use the term equal, that God is not equal. And let me go here. Well, yet you say the way of the Lord is not equal? Oh, you house of Israel, I will judge every one of your ways. Okay. So they were saying that God is not equal. This is exactly what they're doing today. They're saying, no, God's not fair. He's not fair what he's doing. He's you know, you look at what Israel's doing. Is Israel a perfect country?
9: No.
10: No.
6: Is Israel a very sinful country?
9: Yes.
6: Did God say that they were a stiff-necked people?
9: Yes.
6: Did God say that he will judge his people?
9: Yes.
10: That's right.
6: Has God judged Israel?
9: Yes.
6: Has God given Israel some tremendous whoopings over the years?
10: Oh,
9: goodness, yes.
10: Yes.
6: Are they still a stiff-necked people?
9: Yes.
6: When will they repent? There's a specific time where God says they will repent. Mm-hmm. And if we see that in Zechariah chapter 13, verses 7 through 9,
10: mm-hmm.
6: one third of Israel will repent and they will call upon the name of the Lord. Okay. Mm-hmm. And, but till then, when God is talking about, he says, we just read, he said, he will judge. And he's, what does he say to the nations when it comes to the judgment of Israel?
10: Well, those that have gathered against them, he's going to deal with them.
9: Yeah. I will bless them that bless them, and curse them that curse them, right?
6: Yeah. And so here, there's people are making huge mistakes because of biblical literacy. Okay?
9: Yes.
6: Hosea 4:6, my people are destroyed. They're destroyed for lack of knowledge.
10: Mm-hmm.
6: Go ahead, read the next verse.
8: I will feed them in a good pasture, and upon the high mountains of Israel shall their fold be. There shall they lie in a good fold, and in the fat pasture shall they feed upon the mountains of Israel.
6: So he's talking about that this will take place during the millennial kingdom, okay? And so, and we know the Bible is not in chronological order. You can't study it in chronological order, because we're going to see how he's going by, and as we continue here and he talks about judging them, then he's referring back. He's judging the people before he takes them into the millennial kingdom. And so, go ahead.
8: I will feed my flock, and I will cause them to lie down, saith the Lord God.
6: All right. Go ahead and continue.
8: I will seek that which was lost, and bring again that which was driven away, and I will bind up that which was broken, and will strengthen that which was sick, but I will destroy the fat and the strong, and I will feed them with judgment.
6: So God, they were dispersed all over the world, his people, just exactly like he said they would be. And now he's brought them back, and that was back in 1948.
9: Yes.
6: In 1948, God brought his people back to where? Let me go to verse 13. I will bring them to their own land, to their own land. So God says that is their land, right?
9: Mm-hmm. Yes.
6: Back in the 1948, that's not what Great Britain didn't say was their land, did they?
9: No.
6: No. They had an argument with God on that. And they, mm-hmm. Well, how does that usually end up? Well, all the time when you get in that dispute and that argument with God.
9: Not good.
6: Right. And so all those nations said no. And today, are they still saying, that is not your land? That is not your land?
9: Yeah. Yes.
10: Yeah, they're still saying it.
6: We just had, you got an article right here, a major big protest in New York on that, and it became very violent. Okay. And you have that anti, and this is what's breaking up, but no longer just on the communist left. Now you've got those coming out on the right that were supposed to be on the right. So we have to be, my people are destroyed for lack of knowledge. We have to be very knowledgeable, don't we, about what's happening. Mm-hmm. We have to have our eyes open. And as for you, my flock, thus saith the Lord God, behold, I will judge between cattle and cattle, between the rams and the goats. Okay. So what do you think he means when he says he will judge between the cattle and the cattle? That word there actually in the Hebrew, same word we use for the sheep, he's referring to. He's going to judge between his people and his people. Mm-hmm. So he's going to judge between the one-third and the two-thirds, isn't he?
10: Yeah.
9: Yes.
6: Okay. And now that's a strange thing, because and between the rams and the goats there, mm-hmm. and that word there too, actually, it says the males. The rams and the goats are the males. He's going to judge between the males. That's kind of strange, the words that there.
8: Yeah, it's not sheep and goats. It's rams and goats.
10: And he-goats, yeah.
6: Yeah. Yeah, and so.
8: The he-goats, yeah.
6: Seemeth it a small thing unto you to have eaten up the good pasture, but you must tread down with your feet the residue of your pastures, and have drunk of the deep waters, but you must foul the residue with your feet. It means trample the remainder, trample them under your feet. And as for my flock, they eat that which have been trodden with your feet, and they drink that which have been fouled with your feet. Okay. So now he's talking to the people out there that were the wicked shepherds of Israel. And so, and who's he referring to? The bad prophets, the bad priests, and the bad politicians, especially referred to the kings here. Mm. Therefore, thus saith the Lord God unto them, behold, I, even I, here we go, Richard. Go ahead. I will judge.
8: Between the fat cattle and between the lean cattle.
6: Okay.
8: Because ye have trust with side and with shoulder, and with pushed all the diseased with your horns, till ye have scattered them abroad.
6: And so, in other words, they abused the weak and the weakly,
9: yes,
6: and the sickly.
8: Therefore will I save my flock, and they shall no more be a prey, and I will judge between cattle and cattle.
6: So here, just in this little passage, starting with verse 11, already he has mentioned four times, God says four times, he will be the one that judges, okay? Mm-hmm. Is he putting a message out there that we're supposed to be hearing? I mean,
9: yes.
6: Okay. Mm-hmm. Go ahead, Richard.
8: And I will set up one shepherd over them, and he shall feed them. Even my servant David, he shall feed them, and he shall be their shepherd.
6: Okay, so now here, David is going to, this is going to be during the millennial kingdom. David is going to be resurrected. He's going to be alive. And he's going to be actually sitting on a throne, okay? And his throne will be probably to the right of the Lord Jesus himself, huh? Go ahead.
8: And I, the Lord, will be their God, and my servant David, a prince among them. I, the Lord, have spoken it.
6: So David will be on the throne, but he won't be a king, because there's only going to be one king, huh?
10: Right.
9: Yes.

0: Are the biggest threats to us, are they lions and tigers and bears, or are they Democrats?
1: Democrats.
0: Okay.
2: Two-legged beasts.
1: Yes.
0: Yeah. And so that's what he's referring to. And that's what they're referred to in the book of Jude as beasts. Go ahead.
3: And I will make them the places round about my hill a blessing, and I will cause the shower to come down in his season. There shall be showers of blessing, and the tree of the field shall yield her fruit, and the earth shall yield her increase, and they shall be safe in their land, and shall know that I am the Lord, when I have broken the bands of their yoke, and delivered them out of the hand of those that served themselves to them.
0: And they shall no more be a prey to the heathen, neither shall the beasts of the land devour them, but they shall dwell safely, and none shall make them afraid. Now here, I will raise up for them a plant of renown. Remember in Isaiah 53, in the very first verse, it says, like a tender plant. Now that tender plant is now, he is a plant of renown. In other words, that renown there is referring to being the potentate. He is the potentate.
3: And they shall be no more consumed with hunger in the land, neither bear the shame of the heathen any more. Thus shall they know that I, the Lord, their God, am with them, and that they, even the house of Israel, are my people, saith the Lord God. And ye, my flock and my pasture, are men, and I am your God, saith the Lord God.
0: All right, so he made points very clear in there that land belongs to Israel. He gave it to them, and that he is going to be their judge and nobody else, and that during that millennial kingdom, they will be back in the land. And the land that they'll be back in is not that little bitty strip of land which we call Israel today, but much, much bigger. And we'll be back right after this.
4: Big John. Big John.
5: He was born of Elizabeth, the son of Zechariah, sent by God the Father to proclaim the Messiah. He was as bold as a lion. He knew no fear. An awesome man. Coat of camel hair.
4: Big John.
5: Big John. Big Baptist John.
4: Big John.
5: In the wilderness of Judea, you could hear him there. He was preaching repentance. It was very loud and clear. O generation of vipers, who hath warned you to flee from the wrath to come? Better listen, Pharisee. He preached to the sinner, the thief, and the liar. Only one way out of that burning lake of fire. The truth thundered forth from this righteous man, and those that believed found the promised land.
4: Big John, Big John.
5: Big Baptist John.
4: Big John.
5: Chosen by the Father to baptize the Son, it was there in the Jordan this awesome thing was done. The Holy Ghost descended as if it were a dove. A mighty voice thundered from heaven above. This is my Son in whom I am well pleased. John, his friend, none greater than he. He told all the people about God the Son. He never quit preaching till the job was done.
4: Big John. Big John.
5: Big Baptist John.
4: Big John.
5: Now 2,000 years later, the story is still being told. How he was thrown into prison for being so bold. He was martyred for God. To him it was an honor. He earned himself a mansion in heaven way out yonder. Big John. Now John's enemies, they perished in their shame. But John took his place in the Saints' Hall of Fame. Now in heaven above, the angels understood. When John preached repentance, he sure did it good. Baptist John.
4: Big John.
5: Now there's one thing John wants you to know. It's a fearful matter to lose your own soul. So call upon the Lord while you still can.

0: and better take the advice of this mighty righteous man.
1: Big John, Big John.
0: Big Baptist John.
1: Big John.
0: Big Baptist John.
1: Big John.
0: Big Baptist John.
1: Big John.
0: Big Baptist John.
1: Big John.
0: Big Baptist John. One of these days I get to heaven, I'm going to meet Big Baptist John.
2: Yes.
0: He sounds like our kind of people, huh?
3: Yeah.
2: Yes.
0: Well, you know what? I got to tell folks, this Sunday is Mother's Day. Did you know that?
2: Yes.
3: No, I didn't.
0: And every Mother's Day, I preach a Mother's Day message.
3: Huh.
0: And that's what I'll be doing, Lord's willing, right?
3: Okay.
0: And
3: what an unusual thing to do on Mother's Day.
0: Yeah, okay.
2: Oh, dear.
0: And there's some very unusual women in the Bible, okay? And that's what I'm going to be, a lot of them you don't hear about at all, but they were good women, godly women, and so that's what I'm going to be preaching on.
3: Oh, good.
0: Yes. And I'm going to be preaching some different ones. And there's some things that are very unique about certain of these women, okay, that it only applies to them. And so that's what I'll be doing, Lord's willing. And that will be at Doers of the Word Baptist Church at 14781 Sperry Road in Newberry, Ohio. And we start at 9 o'clock a.m., with an in-depth Bible study. And it's so in-depth that while we're doing it, Lisa's quiet.
2: Oh, dear.
0: Yeah. And so, and then we go into prayer. We have a long prayer session because we get hundreds of letters from people asking for prayer. And we pray for each and every one of them out there. You know why we do that? Because
3: prayer works.
0: God answers prayer, huh?
2: Yes,
3: prayer
2: he does.
3: Works, yes.
0: Would he tell us to do it if it didn't work?
2: No.
0: No, so that's what we do. So we'll be going, and then the regular service starts at 11:30. Now, in between there's a lot of back and forth going on, people. A lot of palaver up there in that sanctuary before that happens. But we have a lot of fun.
2: Yes.
0: There's a lot of kidding around, and we do have a lot of fun before we get into the morning service. So it'll be an interesting one. This coming Sunday at Doers of the Word Baptist Church. For more information, you can call 440-338-1367. Every now and then our phones work. Okay?
2: Yes.
0: They work. Now, this past week, they didn't work because two reasons. Well, we had two things that happened. One was somebody cut the line for the internet, which means the phones were hooked up to the internet system, so the phones wouldn't work.
2: Mm-hmm.
0: That means we didn't have any internet. And then what other thing happened there at the church? Something else gave us a rough time this week.
2: The printer?
0: Oh.
2: Yeah.
0: So the printer broke down on us.
2: Mm-hmm.
0: These things happen all the time.
2: Yes, that's where we get our articles out of the printer, right?
0: That's right.
2: We didn't have any the other day.
0: And you talk to that printer when you're getting those articles, don't you? Has that printer ever answered you back?
2: Oh, dear.
0: Okay. See, a lot of people don't know this, but see, folks, when Lisa thinks she's home alone and she's in there working in the office, she's talking.
2: Oh.
0: She doesn't even realize it. So
2: you're not even there.
0: Yeah, but you don't know that I'm not there. I am there. That's how I notice this. I sneak in just to hear you talking to yourself.
2: Goodness sakes,
3: man.
0: And when you get in those arguments with yourself, nobody ever wins those. Anyhow, we're going to start off with here. I'm going to start off with an article right here. Home of the $500 chicken. $70 bread and $500 chickens. Iran's inflation nightmare explodes. Okay.
3: Wow.
0: And so today in Stinchfield, President Trump's economic pressure campaign is hitting Iran so hard that the numbers should almost impossible to believe. Now, Trump is telling the people, hang in there, folks. He'll try. You got to hang in a little longer until we get the wicked out of there. Those that those Muslims are out of there. They're only like not even 10% of Iran is run by those people. Okay?
3: Wow.
0: And the reason they can do that is they have all the guns. That's why you must never, we must never, ever, ever let the Democrats get our guns.
2: Okay? Right.
0: The report out of Iran now shows some families facing $70 for a loaf of bread and as much as $500 for a chicken as inflation devastates the country and the regime struggles to contain the chaos. Remember what happened in Venezuela when the communists took over? Mm-hmm. People ate their dogs and their cats.
2: Yes.
0: Huh. Yeah. This is what happens when America stops appeasing dictators and starts squeezing them economically. The media mocked Trump's sanctions. The Democrats called his policies reckless. But now Iran's currency is collapsing. Prices are exploding. The regime is feeling the pain where it hurts the most. Now, they're getting to the point Trump's not playing with them anymore. He's, because that's how they always do, always make a deal, but they never keep it. They just keep on. It's like, right. And that's worked for them. But this time, their luck's going to run out.
3: Mm-hmm.
0: It's not going to work this time. And the media mocked Trump's sanctions. Well, expose the economic disaster unfolding inside Iran and why Trump may have proven the financial pressure can be more powerful than bombs. Look, I really feel for these people in Iran, and, if I could help them, I would.
2: Yes.
0: But the thing of it is they've got to take their country back.
3: Mm-hmm.
0: There's got to be a sacrifice made there. For 47 years, just in the past year, these dictators have killed 40,000 of their own people. They've killed over 45,000 of their own people. They murdered. Wow. They executed them, right?
2: Mm-hmm.
0: So what do you have in this country here? You have the Democrats are back in the Ayatollahs. They're back in the Ayatollahs.
3: That's true.
2: Mm-hmm.
0: Okay, and so...
3: How big is Iran?
0: It's huge.
3: Geographically.
4: Yeah.
0: Oh,
3: what would it compare to?
0: What would it be compared to? I would say probably...
3: is it like
0: the state of Alaska?
3: Half the United States or...
0: I would say at least the size of Alaska.
3: Mm. Oh, Alaska? Okay. Just curious.
0: Alaska's a big, big area. Alaska, I believe, is the biggest state, land-wise.
3: Geographically,
0: I believe. And they have a population of 90 million people.
3: Okay, they're bigger than Texas then, huh?
0: Oh, yeah. Alaska's bigger than Texas.
3: Yeah.
0: I think Alaska, Texas, and then California.
3: Yeah.
0: I think it's in that. Anyhow, it goes on. We'll expose the economic disaster unfolding inside Iran and why Trump may have proven the financial pressures can be more powerful than bombs. Republicans finally stopped playing defense in the California governor's debate and why bringing back the presidential fitness award may tell us everything about what happened to American strength. Well, that's kind of strange to put that in there. That really changed the whole... They're comparing what physical fitness in America with what's taken with standing fast with Iran, okay?
3: Huh.
0: And that's kind of a strange thing. But anyhow.
4: 636,000 square miles.
3: What is it?
4: 636,000 square miles, about twice the size of Texas.
3: Oh, twice the size of Texas, mm-hmm. Okay.
0: No, you're talking about Iran now, yeah.
4: Yeah, Iran, yeah.
0: Yeah, yeah. So...
3: Okay, so I just, you're talking about the amount of people they've killed and what the population must be in that large of a geographical area.
0: Well, over the years, they've killed hundreds of thousands of their own people.
2: Yes.
0: Okay, there's been, and not just their own people, they've killed hundreds of thousands of people across, they've exported terrorism. That's Iran's major export was terrorism,
3: mm-hmm.
0: And so, again, we need to pray because the church in Iran has been totally persecuted. Mm-hmm. They when they have their marches, you don't see anything here because our fake news media won't show it. But when they're marching in Iran, they're all holding up placards, please, President Trump, help us. They're begging Trump to send troops. They're begging Trump out there. Mm-hmm. But you won't see that at NBC, ABC, or CBS. Okay. So, all right, Lisa, you've got one.
2: Okay, this is from the Gateway Pundit. Actor Michael Rappaport unleashed on radical New York Governor Kathy Hochul following an anti-Israel protest outside a Manhattan synagogue that turned ugly on Tuesday night, telling her she should, quote, resign in shame. During the protest, the pro-Palestinian crowd shouted, death to the IDF and long live the Intifada, and proclaimed that, quote, Israel should not exist, as a Hezbollah flag waved in the crowd. Times of Israel reports, protests outside synagogues in the city tend to be especially vitriolic. Activist groups around the city are sharing advertisements for the protest, while Jewish community members are circulating calls for a counter-demonstration. Good for them.
0: All right.
2: Counter-demonstration, yes.
0: Again, this is what we're seeing.
2: Yes.
0: More and more. In fact, there's some good counter-protests finally taking mm-hmm. place by some of our college students, because some of these universities are bringing in anti-Semitic speakers, people
2: yes.
0: that are anti-pro-Palestinian, hmm. pro-Hamas, and anti-Israel. And some of the students are saying, then we'll boycott it. We won't go to it. We're, you know, they're finally waking up to seeing what's happening there. Okay, you have an article, Richard?
3: Sure. This is on the same idea what you were talking about with Trump. It says the bombing starts. Trump issued explosive threat to Iran if they don't agree. President Donald Trump on Wednesday issued a threat to Iran indicating U.S. bombing will commence if the Islamic Republic does not agree to the latest peace terms. Assuming Iran agrees to give what has been agreed to, which is perhaps a big assumption, and already will be at the end, the highest effective blockade will allow the strait to be open to all, including Iran, Trump said in Truth Social. If they don't agree, the bombing starts, and it will be, sadly, at a much higher level of intensity than it was before.
0: All right, do you know how when you're watching a football game and one team is just totally annihilating the other team, and when you get down towards the end of it, where, you know, you have, I mean, the score is so bad, sometimes a good team will not, you know, when it comes to the last minute, instead of putting another 7 points on the board, if, you know, they're ahead 50-0, you know, they'll let it go. They'll just take a knee and, you know, let the clock run out. I think this is what's happening here, because Trump is allowing their military, the Iran military, like saying, let us keep just a little bit of our pride, or allowing them, they're actually attacking our naval ships, our big battleships. And they were doing that today. And they were attacking them with their drones and their speedboats, and they were just swatting them like they were swatting flies. They could have just totally, you know, by doing that, if Trump said, okay, that's a violation of the treaty, by doing this, we're going to bomb up. We're going to turn the entire country into a parking lot. But he's not. He's showing them. They're allowing the Iranian military to say, you see, at least we're fighting. We're still putting up a fight, to give us a little. I think I kind of had that opinion. What do you think?
3: I don't know. I would love to believe that. I would love to believe that Iran is going to finally agree to some of this, but I don't really think it's going to happen.
0: Well, there comes a point before, because they've always done this and they've broken the agreement. The whole idea is yes, and then we change just to keep it going. But now this is a problem because there's a problem. See, when you run out of water, that country's got no water. When you run out of food, okay, and when people get hungry and they get totally desperate, okay, here's what the Ayatollahs know. They know when the people do rise up, they're not going to be easy on them. They're going to hang them out and draw and quarter them. Like, remember what happened, what the Italians did during World War II with Mussolini. You know, the way that they and that's what's going to happen in some of these people, these places in Iran, because of the way that the brutality of the mullahs, the brutality of these mullahs upon the people, they have to realize the people are going to, you know, they're going to react and they're going to pay them back. What do you think?
3: I hope that there's enough strong people that are willing to fight like that in Iran left, you know.
2: Yes.
0: Oh, it's not that there's not a will to fight. They don't have any guns, you see. You see, let's just say that, you and all of us here, we go after Style, right? We storm there. But he's got a gun.
4: Yeah.
0: And that gun in there's got six shots, right?
4: Well, and he's spunky.
0: Yeah.
3: He might even have two guns.
2: Oh, my goodness.
0: Yeah.
3: And it might have 15 shots in each clip, you know.
0: And we may have given him an idea.
4: Uh-oh.
0: You know, things, strange things happen in this area here, you know. But anyhow.
3: Well, when you're desperate like that, though, I mean.
0: When you get desperate enough, you know, you take the chance.
3: Desperate, yes. You know, you start out with a sharp stick and take that person's knife, and then you take that knife and get that person that has a gun, and then you got a gun, and you just move right on. I mean, let's face it.
0: Well,
3: when you're desperate, that's what goes on.
2: Yes.
0: There was something that happened back in the 50s there in Moscow when... That's exactly when the secret police, when the KGB came for a woman. And people normally would just watch the KGB come from you. They would take you away. People wouldn't resist. This woman fought back. She started kicking and said no, and she fought. And there was some farmers and some watching, and they picked up shovels. And they came over and they started beating on the KGB, and they realized that they could do it. Okay, yeah. and then Russia had they split up, broke up, and the Soviet Union fell. Mm-hmm. Yeah. And I think that's the message that the people in Iran, it's better. I mean, if you know, it's just the same thing was happening today, in other parts of the world out there, especially in Africa, where they're begging President Trump to send in troops because of the killing of Christians, the anti-Christian atmosphere that's taking place there.
3: Yeah, well, in World War II, when the Germans were killing Jews, if every Jew would have killed one German, took one German with them, it wouldn't have happened.
0: Mm. That's, you had the apathy and the ignorance, and that's exactly what it seems like.
3: You know, if somebody's going to kill you, you kill them, okay, yeah, and you'll be killed, okay. But if every Jew that was killed would have taken one German with them, they wouldn't have had any Germans to fight.
0: Mm-hmm. Well, there was a group called the White Rose Society, and the White Rose Society, they're still in existence today. They still exist. They were, during that time, they were the resistance. They were Jews who did stand up, the Jews that did fight, and they... you didn't hear much about them, okay? But do you know who betrayed the Jews to the Nazis?
3: Probably the own Jews.
0: That's who it was.
2: Yes.
0: Yeah.
3: Sure. Well, Soros
4: was one of those.
2: Yes, he was.
0: Yeah. Yeah.
3: And they ran most of the concentration camps.
0: Mm-hmm. Yep.
3: Their own people.
0: Yep.
2: Yes.
0: And so...
3: For a loaf of bread or whatever it was, they would lead their brothers and sisters to this
0: if you go back to the days of Moses, there was a fellow named Korah. You remember Korah in the Bible? That's exactly what they were doing. Okay?
2: Yes.
0: And you see, this is why the Lord said they're a stiff-necked people, and we're a peculiar people.
2: Mm-hmm.
0: But again, I want to emphasize, you see, when God speaks, forget this E.F. Hutton. Remember when they used to say when E.F. Hutton speaks, people, yeah. I never listened to E.F. Hutton, okay? Right. Maybe once or twice, okay? But when God, I learned that when God speaks, pay attention, okay?
2: Right.
0: Okay, because it always ends in his favor. And so when he tells you, okay, to keep your hands off Israel, I'm going to judge them. But not only that, when he uses other nations to judge Israel, he uses Israel to judge them. In other words, what he does is he says, these are my people, this is my nation. I'm giving you the opportunity to show mercy to my people, to have mercy, okay? And they didn't like to do that. The nations didn't, because of that stiff-necked people. So God judged those other nations in that way, by giving them those that didn't show Israel mercy. Well, they didn't get any of themselves, okay? And so this is why we have to understand, pay attention, okay? What does he tell you? In Genesis chapter 12, what does God say to Abraham? He tells him he's going to what? He's going to bring them in. He's going to, they're going to have their own land. And he says, the nations that bless you, I will bless. The nations that curse you, right?
2: Yes.
0: I believe him. And this is what I'm trying to tell the people. We're not trying to tell the people that Israel is a perfect nation by far. This country we're living in is as illegitimate. Our government is as illegitimate as it gets, okay? People don't understand that because of biblical literacy, you know. Mm-hmm. You have our politicians say we're the best country in the world. Well, we may be, but we're still illegitimate. America has gone totally away from what God has told us. Mm-hmm. And I know I taught biblical law for years. And as bad as America is, Israel's worse. But again, God says, leave her up to me. I will judge her. So I'm going to pay attention. That's what I'm trying to get out, the message out to all of our friends on the right that suddenly are departing from the faith. And they're not learning. They're becoming anti-Israel. And soon they're becoming anti-us too.
2: Yes.
0: So, there you go. That's what's happening there. We're coming up to a break. How much time do we have? Okay, we're coming up on 2 minutes on a break. One of the things we'll be talking about is the court rules. The FBI keeps election records. This is a big, big, big, big win for our side here. Do you know why? In Fulton County, attempt to claw back seized records. They're catching them in Georgia. They're big in a huge way in Michigan right now. Michigan has been fighting, trying to keep. You might have. Who's got that article?
3: Not I.
0: Wait a
2: not
0: minute.
2: Not I.
0: I think I got it right here. Let me see. Bombshell, Detroit 2020 election document. 12.4% of all the absentee ballots are missing. How much do you want to bet that they're 100% of those, okay, were Republicans, right?
3: Yeah.
2: Yes.
0: And so, Michigan has fought to keep the government from getting this information. Election fraud, what did we tell you? Mm-hmm. Election fraud was deep and wide, and it's all coming out. Do you know why it's coming out now? Because now we have a Department of Justice, okay, that is not, that they're investigating it, not covering it up like we did under the totally, completely, 100% corrupt Biden regime. Mm. It was 100% corrupt. So, there you go. We're coming up to the count.
4: Uh-oh.
0: Okay, we have 1 minute.
3: 1 minute.
0: What do you want to do, Richard, for the next minute?
3: Well, I was just going to say that with this election thing, if they would just get it so it would be fair from this time forward and have IDs for the citizens, that would be fine, because all this investigation for 4 years ago or 8 years ago, they're not going to get any anybody in prison for it or anything. So let's just do it right from this point forward. If they could do something to control that, I think that would be a tremendous thing.
0: Well, I think we'll when we come back from the break, we'll talk about this, because this whole thing with redistricting, too, this has gotten totally out of hand. And so we'll be back, and we'll have the answers.
3: You'll have the answers.
0: Yeah, fantastic. We'll have the answers. We'll be right back with more.

0: 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What's Right, What's Left, hosted by Pastor Ernie Sanders. 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
6: With SRN News, I'm Rich Thomason in Washington. The great American hiring machine cranked out 115,000 new jobs last month. A robust hiring report that caught the experts by surprise.
7: Hiring was better than the 65,000 economists had expected, though it was decelerated from the 185,000 jobs created in March. The unemployment rate remained at a low 4.3%. The war has caused the biggest disruption of global oil supplies in history and sent average U.S. gasoline prices surging past $4.50 a gallon this week. But the conflict hasn't done much damage to the American job market so far.
6: Correspondent Bernie Bennett says healthcare added 37,000 jobs, transportation and warehousing 30,000, but manufacturing lost 2,000 jobs. When it comes to his blueprint for ending the Iran war, President Trump says the bottom line is simple.
8: The plan is very simple. Iran cannot have a nuclear weapon. It cannot have a nuclear bomb, and it's not going to happen.
6: Secretary of State Rubio says ideally the U.S. plan would lay the groundwork for a serious process of negotiation.
9: We're expecting a response from them today at some point. We have not received that yet, as you know, in the last hour, but perhaps that will come. Their system is still highly fractured and a bit dysfunctional as well, so that may be serving as an impediment. I hope it's a serious offer. I really do.
6: The U.S. military says it has fired on and disabled two more Iran-flagged oil tankers. They were trying to break the American blockade that President Trump has described as a wall of steel. Earlier today, the United Arab Emirates said its military dealt with drone and missile attacks from Iran. On Wall Street, stocks are higher. The Dow's up 118, the Nasdaq 277 points higher. This is SRN News.
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12: 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You see, in our rebellion and our self-absorption, we blame God for our choices. The only aspect of God's character that we want to bring into focus is his love. We don't bring into focus that God is also a just God. If God was not a just God, we wouldn't have needed the cross. We wouldn't have needed a Savior.
11: 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That's 855-577-2255. We're so glad you're here to listen. Today's message from Pastor Alan is called, What is Ahead? The Return of the King.
12: In this session, I want to look at some of the events that are associated with the return of Jesus, thus the title, The Return of the King. You know, he's coming back. It's not a threat. Truthfully, typically in a group of biblically informed people, you get kind of a positive response to that. But between where we are today and his return, we have some choppy water. Okay, I'm all right with that. If that's how we get here, Jesus used birth pains. You know, the people that seem to celebrate pregnancy and births are the people that have already done it. Right? Because the outcome has been a blessing. And the people in the midst of that, you know, they have other adjectives in all of that. And so if we happen to be in the midst of that season that is like pregnant and birth pains and deliveries, those are traumatic times, frightening times, vulnerable times. All of those things are a part of that. I grew up in a veterinarian's home, and they were constantly bringing animals to us that were in that season because they recognized it was a more perilous time. They needed expertise or help. And I think to walk through that season, we need to understand we're going to need help beyond ourselves because something is breaking forth, something is bursting forth, something that's emerging that is beyond us, beyond our imagination, with incredible potential. Now, this session, I doubt we're going to finish all of this. There's probably one more session in this. I wrote it as three, but it's probably going to take one more because I wonder. It's just better to confess. But the events associated with Jesus' return, if you've been around here a bit, you've heard me before. I don't have a chart. I'm not opposed to them. I've read many. I've studied several. I've had friends that build charts. I had a friend that spent his whole life on a chart, one of the most brilliant biblical scholars I've ever known. I wasn't even smart enough to read his chart. I mean, it was a very impressive piece of work. It was old school. I mean, he had it on butcher paper. You needed a big wall to put it on. And I don't have a chart. In fact, I want to present these things as a part of what I understand the scriptures say describes the events that are associated with that season when Jesus returns. But I'm not trying to arrange them in order because I don't know. Don't send me an email. I could argue multiple positions from scripture with some conviction. And some things that I carry in, at least in my own heart, that the Lord gives us enough information to be prepared, but I don't have to be the glossary with the exact presentation of everything. So I can hold these things somewhat more lightly without feeling like I have violated my intellect. And if you prefer another approach, I'm okay with that. I love you. But I can tell you with some certainty that the scripture tells us this set of things will be a part of this season. And what I would encourage you to do is to let the Holy Spirit focus your attention on what he wants to show you. Amen. And I'm amazed every time I make a presentation, I'll talk to a dozen or more people at the end of that, and they will tell me what they heard. And if I talk to a dozen people, they heard 30 different things. Typically, none of which were my intent. And once I got over the disappointment of that, I understood that the Lord helps us hear what we need. And so I also know from Scripture, you know, Jesus was very direct with his closest friends and followers, his most committed followers, about what would happen at the end of his life. He said, we're going to Jerusalem, I'll be betrayed, I'll be arrested, I'll be tortured. He told them all the stuff. And yet when it happened, it was like it was a complete brand new experience. They were completely unprepared. So I carry this sense that as we walk through some of these things, the scope and magnitude of the change and the uncertainty of it and the turmoil that comes, even with all the preparation we can do, there's going to be that sense of, wow, I didn't know it was going to be like this. There's a whole new kingdom coming and a whole new world order coming. Change is not easy. It's just seldom easy. So we're going to walk through some of these. I'll start with the resurrection and the judgment of true Christians. The word that gets so much attention and so much discussion is rapture, and I don't want to go too far down that rabbit hole. You'll hear people say, you know, it's a word that's not in the Bible. Well, that's kind of true. There's some translations that use it, and there's some that don't. There is a Greek word used that means a sudden, almost violent snatching or catching away, which is what the word rapture tends to suggest. So if someone says to you, it's not a word in the Bible, you go, okay. I mean, I'm good with that. I'm just going to get snatched away at some point. I'm not going to argue nomenclature, but in 1 Thessalonians 4 and verse 15, we get kind of a window into this. It says, according to the Lord's own word, we tell you that we who are still alive, we who are left till the coming of the Lord. So the church, the New Testament church, the early church is anticipating the return of the Lord. We still are. We'll certainly not precede those who've fallen asleep. For the Lord himself will come down from heaven with a loud command, with the voice of the archangel, and with the trumpet call of God. And the dead in Christ will rise first. And after that, we who are still alive and are left will be caught up together with them in the clouds to meet the Lord in the air. And so we'll be with the Lord forever. Therefore, encourage each other with these words. So you've got a biblical assignment to have a little note of encouragement tucked in your heart. When you see somebody walking through a difficult season, or you see a difficult season approaching us, I get emails almost every week from people telling me, you know, that the systems are about to collapse. And I think, well, all right, if they do, I'm getting ready for the return of the king. You know, I don't always know what next is going to be, but if the Babylonians breach the wall and they tear down the temple, God will provide for us. I trust him. I don't think that means we should be reckless or foolish or unaware, but I don't think we have to live lives that are paralyzed or that we avoid. The more common reaction is to avoid the current culture because it's intrusive to us. It's unsettling to us. It seems difficult. It seems to be an expression of darkness, and all of those things can be true. But we better be aware or we're not prepared to be light and salt. Now, I can tell you from that passage in 1 Thessalonians 4 that it's not a secret rapture. You know, it's because it describes it. There'll be a loud command, the voice of an archangel, and a trumpet call. Nothing about that seems secretive to me. If an angel shouts and blows a trumpet, folks, that's not the way to sneak up on people. The Latin word in that passage, it means caught up. It's something that's forcibly seized, as I said. In Greek, it's a sudden, forceful grab. Jesus is going to reach down and forcefully grab his people. Amen. The biblical imagery that I think is helpful is the thief takes what doesn't belong to him. Jesus is only going to take what belongs to him. Amen. You want to live every day fully prepared to meet the king. Amen. That's not a threat. That shouldn't be perceived as intimidating. You know, I want to live every day to honor the commitment I made to my wife. I'm not looking for days to make a lesser commitment. You know, Tuesdays and Thursdays, I'm really committed. Friday's kind of a free day. I mean, that's messed up. But yet we sometimes walk some of these things through our relationship with the Lord. I think we ignore the idea sometimes because we really just don't believe in God's power. You know, we have distilled our faith down to the point that it's principally an intellectual exercise, almost as if we imagine there'll be an entrance exam. And we've pushed the power of God so far to the periphery. And I think we've had that privilege because we've lived with so much freedom and liberty and abundance. We don't really have to learn to believe in healing because we've had such amazing health care available to us. We haven't had to trust God for the future of our children as fully because they've had so many opportunities. In fact, we have so many opportunities, it leads us towards mediocrity. The more options you have, the greater, much greater the tendency that you'll be mediocre at everything. And so we really haven't had to believe in the power of God. But I believe between where we are and the return of the King, we won't flourish without the power of God as a part of the journey.
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12: 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Some of my favorite verses that Paul wrote. Bit of devotional time and then some place to journal. The goal is to be changed. We want to be transformed by the Word of God and not just informed by it. Saul of Tarsus, a hero of mine, I got to know him as the Apostle Paul, an unrelenting advocate for Jesus in the face of unyielding persecution. 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Lessons from Paul, it'll help you and I be overcomers, triumphant in this season in the earth. 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
11: 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That's 855-577-2255. Now, let's get back to Pastor Allen with his message called What is Ahead? The Return of the King.
12: The book of Revelation is the story of God's judgment upon the Gentile nations. We love to, especially right now, we like to talk about God's judgment on the Jewish people, that they rejected Jesus and they faced his judgment. Folks, the book of Revelation is what God does to the Gentile people after thousands of years of refusing to submit to the righteous government of his Son. All humanity will receive the most terrible lesson ever demonstrated on the earth. You know the story. Pontius Pilate gave the Jewish people a choice. The Roman governor of Judea gave the Jewish people a choice. He stood Jesus up and Barabbas up. Barabbas led an insurrection. He was a violent rebel. And he said, choose, I'm going to release one to you. And the people said, give us Barabbas. In fact, they went further. They said, we have no king but Caesar. Give us Barabbas. And in a casual glance through history, you can conclude that for 19 centuries, the Jewish people have been ruled by Caesars. And the Barabbases have been turned loose on them. In recent history, they have. I've watched the videos of October 7th. It was inhumane what was unleashed on the Jewish people. God has given all of humanity this choice, accept the Messiah and his kingdom, or serve the Antichrist. Serve the Spirit, serve an individual who embodies it, or ultimately serve the Antichrist. The consequence of rejecting God's truth, it'll be horrific, but it isn't God's fault. You see, in our rebellion, in our self-absorption, we blame God for our choices. You hear variations on this argument. Well, if God is such a loving God, I just can't believe he would ever discipline me, judge me. The only aspect of God's character that we want to bring into focus is his love. We don't bring into focus that God is also a just God. If God was not a just God, we wouldn't have needed the cross. We wouldn't have needed a Savior. He would have just said, oh, bother, group hug. He's the God of justice. And those of us who choose Jesus will be under his government. Those who reject Jesus will be under the government of the Antichrist. It's why you don't have to be afraid. The Bible very clearly tells us the Antichrist will be defeated, but he'll only be defeated by the return of the true Christ. Jesus isn't coming back to kind of welcome us into a fun time. He's coming back because if he remained absent, we would be overwhelmed. We will need him. In Revelation chapter 19, John has this amazing insight. He said, I saw heaven standing open, and there before me was a white horse whose rider is called Faithful and True. And with justice, he judges and makes war. Jesus comes back as an expression of the justice of God. His eyes are like blazing fire, and on his head are many crowns. He has a name written on him that no one knows but he himself. He's dressed in a robe dipped in blood, and his name is the Word of God. The armies of heaven were following him, riding on white horses and dressed in fine linen and white and clean. Out of his mouth comes a sharp sword with which to strike down the nations, and he will rule them with an iron scepter, and he treads the winepress of the fury of the wrath of God Almighty. And on his robe and on his thigh, he has the name written, King of Kings and Lord of Lords. Amen. Now, that's a very different scene than a stable in Bethlehem. That's not a vulnerable baby. That's not the heavenly host rejoicing. Glory to God in the highest on earth. Peace to men. Goodwill on whom God's favor rests. That's the armies of heaven coming with Jesus. There's a lesson for us in that passage, I think, and in the book of Revelation in a larger way. We aren't victorious by violence, by hatred, or being tough and rugged. It's not a rugged individualism that they used to teach was a part of the American ethos. I don't think they teach it anymore. What the book of Revelation teaches us is that we are victorious by laying down our life. When John is weeping because there's no one who can open the scroll that tells the story of the end of the age, one of the elders steps forward and says, "Don't weep. The Lion of the tribe of Judah is worthy to open the scroll." And it's John said, "I turned to see the Lion of the tribe of Judah. I turned to look at the throne, and I saw a lamb looking as if it had been slain." Jesus laid down his life. No one took his life from him. Amen. Pilate, he may have issued an order for Jesus' crucifixion, but Jesus went to that cross willingly. When those soldiers beat him and said, "If you're the Son of God, tell us who hits you," he was capable. He volunteered for that. When he told Peter to put away his sword in Gethsemane, remember what he said? "Put your sword away. If I wanted to, I could call legions of angels, but we have to do this to fulfill all righteousness." Jesus went to that cross on purpose, intentionally. And you and I bring forth the victory of God by yielding our lives to the Lordship of Jesus. Now, that doesn't mean we always turn the other cheek. There are times when we will yield, but there are times we are called to stand. Jesus is not passive. Please do not understand him that way. That passage in Revelation 19 is not a passive passage. Jesus allowing Roman soldiers to torture him to death is not passive. He is allowing the purposes of God to come forth. There are times we will take a disadvantaged position or give expression to a humility when it allows the purposes of God to be worked in us. And there are other times when God will ask us to stand. Elijah on Mount Carmel was not yielding. Is that fair? I mean, I can walk you through our biblical heroes that are recalled to us in the New Testament, as well as that when Peter and John stand before the Sanhedrin and they said, "You know, we are tired of you. You're convincing everybody in this city that we are guilty of this man's blood. And if you don't stop, we'll do to you what we did to him." Living Bible. Remember what Peter and John said? "You do what you need to do, but we will never stop." Now, if they were passive, their answer would have been different. It would have been, "Oh, well, excuse us. We clearly got over emotional. We misspoke. Maybe we misremembered." So I don't want you to imagine that Jesus is passive. It's true. He has an amazing love for his people. He gave his life for us. But there are times he will ask you to stand in the midst of a storm. He is still the Lion of the tribe of Judah. And I would, in passing, at least note that he's still a Jew. He identified with the tribe of Judah for time and eternity. It's very fashionable right now to be angry at Israel and the Jewish people. But when you hate the Jews, you hate the brothers and sisters of Jesus. If you would accept just a suggestion, tread lightly. I don't think you should slavishly endorse everything that the state of Israel does. But I'd put my hand over my mouth before I started on the Jewish people. Revelation 19, we'll read one more passage. I saw the beast and the kings of the earth and their armies gathered together to make war against the rider on the horse and his army. But the beast was captured, and with him the false prophet who'd performed the miraculous signs on his behalf. The Antichrist will be a very religious character, very supernatural character, lots of miracles. With these signs, he had deluded those who had received the mark of the beast and worshipped his image, and the two of them were thrown alive into the fiery lake of burning sulfur. And the rest of them were killed with the sword that came out of the mouth of the rider on the horse. And the birds gorged themselves on their flesh. The book of Revelation presents to us these two characters in opposition to one another. The lamb occurs 28 times in the book of Revelation. The beast occurs 33 times. The end of the conflict at the end of the age is a conflict between the beast and the lamb. You know, the Bible introduces us, and history introduces us, to many characters who have been unquestionably evil, wicked, murderous, violent. But this individual that steps onto the stage of human history at the culmination of the age is reserved this special label. He is a beast. I believe we should pay attention. I believe we should understand. It's why we want to align ourselves as fully as possible with the Lord. Amen. There's conflict coming to the earth. Between here and the return of the King, there's a conflict. Establish the lordship of your life over the breadth of your life. No segmentation, no compartmentalization. And you don't have to be afraid. Amen. You don't have to be afraid. We'll work on the rest of this in the next session. Let's offload a little fear. How can we do that? Why don't you stand with me? I like to think of fear as a person without a body. You know, there are times when people say, you can't do that. We're doing construction. Construction is a dance. It's like playing Mother May I for adults. We would like to build a building. You can't do that. Well, can we move the dirt? You may. So we move some dirt. May we have permission to put in a foundation? You may. Wonderful. May we have permission to attach to the sewer? You may not. I mean, it really is. It's like playing Mother May I with adults. And, but it's the nature of the thing. And you understand that. And you learn, as I've matured, it doesn't make me nearly as agitated or frightened. I'm like, this is what we have to do. If you left church tonight and somebody was sitting on the hood of your vehicle and said they said, this is mine, I suspect you'd go, no. And if they were bigger than you, you'd get an equalizer. Right? Either somebody or something to kind of level that field out so you could negotiate. You're not taking my vehicle. Well, I think of fear that way. Fear comes to paralyze us, to make us retreat, to make us immobile, to cause us to stop praying, to cause us to be more cautious in our service to the Lord or whatever it may be. And I continue to learn that you can hide from fear, you can avoid fear, you can not watch the news, you can do all the things, or you can learn to say, in Jesus' name, you have to go.
3: Amen.
12: You have to go. Now, my emotions don't always operate at the same speed that my awareness does. It's easier to see that with forgiveness. I've said I forgive people when inside of me, I was just kind of hoping that God would give them the botch, the itch, and the scab. But I knew I had to forgive, so I would say, I forgive. And then your emotions catch up. Well, fear's a little bit like that. You can say, you know, in Jesus' name, you have to go. And if you'll hold that spot, if it's a real struggle for you, you may have to say it, you know, on the hour. Your emotion will catch up. We don't have to lead lives dominated by irrational fears. Hallelujah.
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13: Here's the 1-800 Water Damage Cleveland West weather report.
14: Rain today, a high of 60 degrees, 51 this evening. Closer to 70 tomorrow, more scattered showers, and by Sunday, looks like partial sun and a high in the mid-50s.

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4: 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I'm David Jay, thanking you for joining us today as we listen, learn, and are challenged by God's Word, the Bible. What do you do when heaven feels silent? When you've prayed, believed, even begged, and still nothing changes? When the person you love isn't healed? When the worst actually happens? When it feels like evil is winning? Where is God in all of that? This May, Pastor Jack Hibbs' featured resource is Why Doesn't God Answer My Prayers? By Erwin Lutzer. It's an honest biblical look at the questions most of us are afraid to say out loud. Not shallow answers, but real hope, real truth. The kind that meets you right in the middle of disappointment and points you back to God's greater purpose, even when you can't see it. 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You know, when a person is filled with Christ, our Christianity is filled with enthusiasm, passion, and zeal that's divinely placed within us. You see, just as children love the brilliance of life, Christians would be colorless without the desires of the heart that are rooted and grounded in God's love. Now, desire is that internal drive that influences our will and causes us to take action. So today, Pastor Jack teaches that the seeds of our desires are rooted in our soul. It's why we need to take our desires to the Lord. We can't manage desire without knowing God and what He says in His Word. Now with his message called Disciplines of Desire, here's pastor and Bible teacher Jack Hibbs.
5: Philippians 4:8, listen to this. Finally, my brethren, Paul says, whatever things are true, wow. Whatever things are true. Well, you can flush half the internet down the toilet then. I could put anything on the internet tonight and say that you said it. And people will go, man, did you hear what he said? Right? Whatsoever things are true. He says, whatsoever things are noble, high bar, blue. Whatsoever things are regal, noble. Whatsoever things are just. You want social justice? There is no such thing as social justice without true Christianity. Think that through. Whatever things are pure, well, that has shut down every porno shop in the city. And I wish, I tell you, I pray going down the 10 freeway whenever I'm driving to camp for the mountain camp out that 10 freeway. Dear God, cause a wind to blow and knock these billboards down.

0: Sheesh. Whatsoever things are lovely, whatsoever things of good report, whatsoever things of any virtue, and if there's anything praiseworthy, meditate on these things. Wow. We need to work on that. Point number two, the discipline of desire is recognizing where desire comes from. Psalm 27:4 says, "This one thing I have desired of the Lord." Listen to David's heart. "That I will seek after." And the observable human nature of what we see, it reveals what a man or woman desires in their life, what's important to them. We know that good desires come from the Lord himself. We know that the desire of love and to be loved, food, drink, air, sleep, fellowship with one another. It's a good desire. Listen, it's a good desire to go snow skiing or surfing or hiking. Those are great things. You can take Jesus with you in those things. And the things that you can't take him, you shouldn't be thinking about him. Frankly, you sound like my dad. Well, I'm not your dad, so you have to listen to me. But there's also aberrant desires that assault the will of God. There's the desires that people have to gain power and control over people. There's the desire to do harm to someone, even murder them. You say, well, I'd never do that. Do you ever say something about somebody that's something that's not true about them to somebody else? God says you've murdered them. So I didn't. In the end, God's going to say you did. If you and I cause someone else to think different of someone else, and it's not true, we have assassinated their character. You say, well, who's going to know? God already knows. Yeah, but only two people know. God knows. It doesn't matter if anybody knows. Didn't Jesus say, if you think about adultery with a woman, he said, where I come from, heaven, you've already committed it. That's why repentance takes place in the mind instantly, in the heart now, before it ever gets a chance to get out. You don't repent after you do it. I mean, you can, of course. But let's be honest. We don't do that. We don't live like this. It's, man, you know. And then all of a sudden you wake up and you're coming out of the bank with guns blazing. Hey, what in the world am I doing? Oh my gosh. Wow. I got all this money around me and guns blazing. That doesn't happen. The sin was, I think I'm going to rob a bank. That's the sin. Listen, are you ready? Come on. Any college students in here? Listen up. At what point does a horse thief become a horse thief? Before he steals the horse or after he steals the horse? Anybody ever gone to school? This is a big question in school. I mean, I'm not that old. Anybody know the answer to this? Very good. That's the answer. A horse thief becomes a horse thief before he steals the horse. You cannot be a person who steals a horse without being a horse thief. And being a horse thief starts in the heart, in the head. That man says, I'm going to steal that horse. Now, the judge or the officer is saying, well, he hasn't stolen it yet. He hasn't taken it yet. But the officer, as he sees the man walking towards the horse, the officer starts to pull out guns or whatever he's going to do because he looks like he's going to pull it off. Guess what God knows? Yeah, he's a horse thief. Because it was in his heart to do, though the guy never got around to stealing the horse. What if he tripped and fell down and hit his head on the horse and never got around to doing it? The judge says, okay, you're not a horse thief. God says, oh yeah, he is. Desire. We got to get control of the desires. And if I hurry up, I'll give you some help on how to do that. I got to really hurry up here. Here it is. Get in control. Watch this. This is amazing. You need to follow this through. This is tough stuff. This is Paul at his most brilliant. He's so smart. He's kind of scary sometimes. Romans 7:21. Paul's talking about the new life in Jesus. He says, what then? I find then a law that evil is present with me. Paul is saying, I got evil in my life. He says, the one who wills to do good, for I delight in the law of God according to the inward man. Translation, I'm born again, the new guy that I am, I love God's law. Verse 23, but I see another law in my body, my members, warring against the law of my mind. My friend, only a Christian can have a war going on between the spirit and the flesh. And bringing me into captivity to the law of sin, which is in my members, my body. Verse 24. O wretched man that I am, who will deliver me from this body of death? I thank God through Jesus Christ our Lord. So then, with the mind, I myself serve the law of God, but with the flesh, the law of sin. There is therefore no condemnation to those who are in Christ Jesus who do not walk according to the flesh, but according to the Spirit. Translation, Paul says, you know what? I'm so happy to be a believer and I can prove it. You want to know? Two people live inside me. One is the old Paul, the guy that I've got to make sure is crucified daily. Every time a desire comes up that is opposed to the will of God, I've got to have a war. I put on my armor. I put on the gear. We go to battle. And I have an argument with myself. And my flesh says, hey, come on, let's do this. Because the flesh wants it all nice all the time. Let's sleep in. And the spirit says, let's get up. And the flesh says, no, I don't want to get up. Right? And you know inside there's a war going on about doing this or doing that or getting up or not eating this or going there. And it's a war that only the Christian knows about. And Paul says, you know what? Thank God. Here's the cool thing. Walk in the Spirit and you will not fulfill the lusts of the flesh. Here's what happens. When our spirit is strong by being in the Word of God, being in worship, fellowship with one another, when we build up the Spirit, the flesh is an amazing thing because the flesh gets conquered. The spirit begins to invade the soul, your mind. You're fueling up right now on spiritual things. Everything that I speak of that's of God, every verse that I give you, goes straight to your spirit. I wish we could see it in the spiritual realm. Just like light beams going into the heart. Spiritual, when a verse goes, boom, boom. Like light beams going out. And the spirit goes, yes. And the soul, which is your mind, goes, okay, yeah, all right, yeah, okay. And the flesh is, oh, no. Seriously, your flesh starts to freak. But when you don't feed your spirit and you feed the flesh, guess what the mind says? Oh, yeah, okay, well, whatever, sure, what? No, seriously. Watchman Nee in his book, The Spiritual Man, he says the soul of a man, his mind, is his mistress. She will go anywhere with the one who pays the bill. If the spirit's strong, the mind says, yeah, let's go worship, let's sing, let's praise, let's serve. And when the flesh is in control, the mind says, yeah, let's do stuff we're not supposed to do. Let's get in trouble and burn things and go. The mind will do whatever you feed it. And Paul says, hey, walk in the Spirit. You won't fulfill the lust of the flesh.
1: 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And now, let's get back to today's message. Once again, here's Pastor Jack.
0: Which leads us to this, judging the desire against God's word. That's the deal. Judge our desires against the word of God. That's excellent. 2 Corinthians 10, verse 3, very quickly. For though we walk in the flesh, we do not war according to the flesh. For the weapons of our warfare are not carnal, but mighty in God for the pulling down of strongholds. Get control of your thoughts, casting down arguments and everything that exalts itself against the knowledge of God. Listen to this, everybody. 2 Corinthians 10, verse 5. Bring every thought into captivity to the obedience of Christ, and being ready to punish all disobedience when your obedience is fulfilled. What does that mean? You govern yourself by the power of the Word of God and the Holy Spirit. When a thought arises, man, you know what? I ought to go do this. I think I'm gonna, and the mind begins to think, and your flesh begins to get excited. Your spirit needs to come in and say, sit down. I will not sin against God or my sister or my brother. I will follow the Lord. Look, if you got to go to a closet or a bathroom or run out to the parking lot at work and get into your car, preach it to yourself. But do it. When that girl comes and turns herself on to you, or when that guy comes and says, feel my muscles, you need to run and run, and you might be lonely. Satan's smart. You've been lonely. Nobody's been talking to you. And she comes up and says, you're so nice. Listen, you run like a maniac. Joseph did that. He took off running, man. You get out of there. She's really nice. She is nice, and she has no idea that she's a tool of Satan. She doesn't get it. She doesn't understand that. You do. She doesn't get it. Get out of there. 1 Corinthians 4, verse 3. 1 Corinthians 4, 3. Paul says, but with me, it's a very small thing that I should be judged by you or by any human court. Wow. In fact, I don't even judge myself, for I know of nothing against myself, yet I am not justified by this. But he who judges me is the Lord. Therefore, judge nothing before the time until the Lord comes, who will both bring to light the hidden things of darkness and reveal the counsels of the hearts. Then each one's praise will be from God. Wow. That's what we do about judging our desires against the word. Number four, we're almost done. Taking my desire before God. Think of this. Hannah, remember her in the Bible? 1 Samuel, she's Samuel's mom. Hannah had a desire, please God, I want to get pregnant. Please God, I want to have a baby. Oh, please God, she's not getting pregnant. She's not having a baby. She goes and prays, and she's just, oh God, please, oh God, please. And God hears her cry. She took her desire to the Lord. Listen, and God said, I'm going to answer your prayer. And God answered her prayer. You can read all about that in 1 Samuel chapter 1. It's awesome. God answered her prayer. And she names her boy Samuel, whose name means the name of God. But you say, well, how does that apply to me? You know what Hannah did? She presented herself before the Lord. Romans chapter 1. Christians, listen, we need to be diligent about presenting ourselves before the Lord. Lord, help me. You have a desire? I don't know if it's from God or not. Take it to him. Is this a desire I should act upon? Take it to him. Wait. Give it to him and pray. A great prayer to pray. Make this your homework. Psalm 19. Lord, keep me from deliberate sins. Don't let them control me. Then I will be free of guilt and innocent of transgressions. May the words of my mouth and the thoughts of my heart be acceptable to you, O God, my rock and my redeemer. What a great statement that is. And then another thing that we do is this. The discipline of desire is going to require us to manage our desire. Are you breathing right now? Are you alive? Check your pulse. You're going to have to deal with desires, good, bad, or ugly. You got to deal with them. And David's desire was that I may dwell in the house of the Lord all the days of my life. That's where you're going. You're going to heaven. You got to remember that. Set your desires on things of heaven. In 2 Timothy 2:15, that's why the Bible says that we are to be diligent about presenting ourselves to God, approved of God, knowing the word of God, rightly dividing the word of truth. And so what do we do? I'll end with this. There needs to be a fatality Someone's got to die. It's not the person that's flirting with you or trying to beat you up. It's not them. It's me. It's you. We are to crucify our flesh daily, you guys. We are to, are anybody listening? Anybody awake still? I know it's late. You got to get up soon. I know that. Listen, you guys, we got to crucify our flesh. The flesh will scream, and we got to get out the hammer and the nails. I'm figuratively speaking. And say, Lord, this has to be put to death. This is the old Jack and the old desires, and it's got to be nailed to the cross. Jesus, you died there to set me free. So whatever's going on in your life, you need to ask him, Lord, is this good with you? Is it good? You guys, I'm so glad and happy that we serve a living God, because what comes to my mind, and you can close your Bibles, we're done. What comes to my mind, we meet a lot of people here, as you can imagine, and there's never a shortage of stories. And what do you do with someone who comes, and I got to tell you something, it's pretty cool. How would you handle this? Somebody shows up. Hey, we've been coming for 3 weeks and we gave our heart to the Lord today. That's awesome. And I guess I should back up. Hey, today's our first day here, and yeah, we got out of bed early and came, and we're glad that we did. And we're living together and life's cool. Think about it. Now, come on, this is real life. This happens in the foyer. What do you do? Oh, what'd you say? You guys are living together? What? Ushers, cuff them. You don't touch them. You don't touch them. You say, you know what? Come back next week. Let the Lord speak to you. That's great. Do you guys need a Bible? We're okay. And then they come back the second week. Hi. They're completely in sin. But they're so sweet, you know so much more than they do, but it's okay. And then the third week comes. This just happened to me, that's why I'm telling you this. Pastor Jack, we've been reading our Bibles, and now they're sleeping in the same bed, they're probably wrestling and eating breakfast together and everything else. And now they're reading their Bible. And you know what? This is perfect. So we're reading our Bibles, and we don't think that we should be living like this together. And we have a kid, and we just bought a house 2 years ago. We've been together for about 3 years, but we're not married. And it's wrong. You think it's wrong, Pastor? Well, yeah, the Lord wants you to get married. Do you guys want to get married? I mean, you're like living like it, but you're not. Yeah, we want to get married. Okay. Well, then let's meet and we'll talk about that. Get you going. But here's the agreement. You gotta go through premarital class, okay? We can marry you today, but you still have to go through 6 months of premarital after you get married. But you raise the baby up in the Lord. You guys are doing it right, okay? You guys are doing it right. This is the world we live in. And you think about that. Pastor, I would never. That's horrible counsel. Oh, yeah? Put a sock in it, because here's the deal. You think you're going to have two people who never knew anything about God, who've been living together for 3 years, they have a baby. They got a one-year-old kid, and then Jesus comes into life and splits up their home and separates Junior from mommy and daddy. God's not into that. You know what? You say, hey, you know what? That's what God's grace is all about. He molds them into shape. We need to get control of our desires because they lead us astray. But glory be to God who conquers even the worst of the worst that we could do, huh?
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6: Rain today, a high of 60 degrees, 51 this evening. Closer to 70 tomorrow, more scattered showers, and by Sunday, looks like partial sun and a high in the mid-50s. That's your weather forecast on AM 1220 The Word. I'm Chris Lively. 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
17: For Republicans in the state of Virginia, where the state Supreme Court has struck down a Democratic congressional redistricting plan that had won voter approval.
18: The court's 4-3 decision Friday marked a major setback for Democrats in a nationwide redistricting battle with Republicans ahead of the midterm elections. The plan, approved April 21st by voters, could have helped Democrats win up to 4 additional U.S. House seats. But the court said state lawmakers violated procedural.
19: On today's show, Iran gives Trump a shocking ultimatum.
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19: 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I did want to take a minute to thank everyone who supported the ACLJ during the Double the Difference drive, the Double Your Impact drive, all those double drives. But now you get a little break as we can just say thank you. It was a great month. And again, to all the members and all the new champions, thank you again so much. Months like this make the whole organization possible, and really, it's because of you. So thank you again so much. Phone lines, like I said, are open at 1-800-684-3110. As we weren't sure what we're going to talk about, more news is coming out of Iran, and it seems like we may be re-entering another conflict. Will the war in Iran resume? Of course, this comes after the ceasefire for a number of weeks now, as the new demands have rolled in from Iran to reopen the Straits of Hormuz, and they are far from ideal.
21: That's right. So the Iranians have now sent a 14-point proposal to end the war to President Trump. It has a 30-day deadline on it. So they're giving the president and the American government, the administration, 30 days to respond to this and to make this happen. And it has no mention of the nuclear program, which is the key sticking point for the United States. That is one of the reasons that this entire conflict began, was over the nuclear program. So there is this main point that they make in this, is that both sides will lift the blockade on the Strait of Hormuz. The United States will withdraw its forces from the Middle East, end all hostilities in the region, including Israel and Lebanon, which is currently in a ceasefire as well. And all sanctions on Iran will be lifted.
19: Oh.
21: The Iranians now seem to think they have the upper hand. This may be because they're starting to see Democrats in Congress say, hey, War Powers Act, you're up on this 60-day deadline, which is creating a little bit of a pushback from the administration.
19: Yeah, we'll get into that in just a little bit, because the president and the administration has sort of doubled down on what could be the resume of this war, or is this a new conflict? We'll debate that coming up in the next segment as we... I think you could probably go both ways here. You could have that conversation either way. But certainly President Trump has decided which way he is going to go. Again, Iran's 14-point plan, really just saying, give us everything we want, in the war, will reopen, but also you're not going to get anything in return.
21: Exactly, especially with the sanctions part as well, saying, yeah, hey,
19: no,
21: you have to lift all sanctions on us. The majority of those sanctions are because of their nuclear program. Now, there's others for human rights, for supporting terrorist organizations, etc., but a vast majority are due to their nuclear adventurism.
19: Yeah. And I want to clarify, in this also had no mention really of any sort of nuke program or uranium or any of the things that are happening.
21: They said actually the opposite. Their foreign ministry spokesperson said that will not be a part of any deal to end this conflict. So clearly they're thinking they have some momentum here, whatever that may mean, maybe because of the political win. That are out, but
19: so what comes next?
21: There we go.
19: What comes next? Where is the move for the Trump administration? What is the move for Iran? If Iran is not in the business of essentially surrendering, does this war kick back off? What do you think? What do you hope happens? 1-800-684-3110. 1-800-684-3110. This after a confusing few weeks, as the president even had to cancel some of his plans on meetings, saying we don't even know who we're meeting with. Are we meeting with low-level officials? What is it? What do you think? Phone lines are open at 1-800-684-3110 to be on the air today, and I'd love to hear from you. Again, thank you again for supporting the work of the ACLJ during the Double the Difference drive. It meant a lot. Got us pretty far. Got us very close, I believe, to the budget. And we will have other months and other opportunities. 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
19: 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I see a bunch of you are just joining us right now. President Trump has been given a list of demands, maybe, if I think that's the best way to describe it, from Iran. That is to reopen the Strait of Hormuz completely and what it would look like moving forward, as there is a lot of global pressure to get that done. The same moment, we are in the middle of a ceasefire. It's probably it's easy to forget that.
21: Right.
19: That has happened. And we've been in a ceasefire for a number of weeks now. What does that look like moving forward? And I feel like President Trump is at least laying out, I wouldn't even say the breadcrumbs. He's laying out the plan that essentially says, you know, we're about to go back in action.
21: Well, and there's reports that he's frustrated at the inaction on both sides. either get back to the operations or get to the table. Clearly, the Iranians have taken some sort of step back with this latest proposal, also giving a 30-day deadline, now starting to dictate the timeline to the U.S. It does seem that maybe that has stepped back. But I think it could also show us that when the president decided to remove the United States from talks just a few days ago, really a little bit over a week, that when he said we don't really even know who we are negotiating with, that clearly is a signal that things like this were going to start happening. Now, on the other side of that, the U.S. started an operation helping ships traverse the Strait of Hormuz, especially some American flagged vessels that have shipping containers that are going through that Strait of Hormuz. Then Iran had struck with a drone attack targeting both a UAE tanker. South Korean government is saying they are investigating what appears to be an attack from the Iranians. So Iran is attacking vessels in the Strait of Hormuz. The United States is saying through Scott Bessent that we actually control this. Now there will be some time to let this unfurl and put this back into perspective. Now I think what you're going to see is what he's referencing is maybe hostilities getting back up to speed, especially with what we're seeing from this type of demand and timeline. Now, back here at home, you have Democrats saying, listen, War Powers Act, you hit 60 days.
19: Yeah, let's back up. So people don't know, with the War Powers Act, President Trump and the administration really had the ability to go and do this without any sort of confirmation, any sort of vote, any sort of authority given. They had the authority to do it temporarily. It's a 60-day essentially window where if you need to go get something done, you can go get it done and handle it and get out. Now, 60 days is almost up. President Trump's got a bit of a caveat to that, and I don't think he's ill-willed or ill-intentioned. I think it's actually probably somewhat accurate, but it may depend on how you read the act itself, how you want to describe it. But 60 days are up from the first day of the engagement, but it's been a number of weeks since there has been. So that one ended.
21: Well, exactly. So the 60 days, and then you have an additional 30 days, so 90 days total, where you can wind down hostilities. The Democrats that are detractors of this operation in Iran are saying, listen, you hit 60 days. We better see this wrapping up now. Now, the administration has the opposite take. They're saying, no, that operation, Operation Epic Fury, for all intents and purposes, ended when we started a ceasefire.
19: And didn't they give this one a new name?
21: Well, exactly. This is the specifically the shipping route one, I believe, is Operation.
19: It's got a fun one.
21: Freedom of something.
19: Exactly. We'll pull it up.
21: But when you start to look at this, you're talking about, did
19: someone find it for us?
21: Did that happen? Did when a ceasefire happen, even if you don't withdraw everyone, the United States, it seems, did not conduct operations. We did see Iran violating that, shooting drones at Gulf states, at Israel.
19: Project Freedom.
21: Project Freedom is specifically focused on the Strait of Hormuz. So once again, who's right? Now, with a Republican majority, I don't think it matters that much, because who is going to be the ones that would hold an administration accountable? You see all these resolutions they keep trying to pass. They keep failing. If for some reason you start to get poll numbers for people that are nervous in the midterms, you could see people start to peel off and get a resolution passed that is saying the president has gone too far. We need to wrap this up.
19: Yeah, and it's certainly not as popular as it once was to have this kind of ongoing conflict. Again, a lot of people thought when day one you had essentially the destruction of the top leaders in Iran, that this could go very quickly. Now, in general, it really still has only gone, you know, a couple months here. We're not talking about a very long-term engagement, but there is hesitancy heading into midterms, as we've seen sort of the polls started to really show where things are going to be heading. So who knows? You may have some Republicans that also decide this is not worth it. The juice is not worth the squeeze. We're not going to. Maybe we'll hold the president's foot to the fire at this point. What do you think? 1-800-684-3110. We got a phone call coming in. Let's go to Dale in California. Dale, you're on the air. Let's give Dale a second here. Dale, you there? Put Dale on hold. Let's see if we can get back to him. I think he's just listening on the radio, the old school way, Will.
21: I hear that. Speaking of old school way, You've got a villain on your shirt today.
0: Oh, yeah, I got Darth Vader.
21: I do want to bring that out.
0: I got Darth Vader. It's May the 4th. And you know what? I have a few Star Wars shirts. This is a very 90s looking one of Darth Vader.
21: So you know, he's the bad guy, right?
0: Yeah, maybe in your version of the story.
21: But, I mean, you know, I think that's everyone's version.
0: I don't know. I don't know.
21: You mean the Rebel Alliance are liberals? Is that what you're saying?
0: He's a strong leader, is what I'm told. You know, at the end of the day, he is the hero of the story.
21: Well, he does, yes. There is redemption.
0: Yeah.
21: Yeah.
0: People always say that. They're like, you know, he's the hero. I was like, yeah. At the end of the day, Tony Soprano loved his son too. Like, you know,
21: after a lot of genocide, actually. I mean, he was blowing up whole planets.
0: Whole planets.
21: Yeah.
0: And then he was like, you know what I don't want you to do is do something to my son. And I kind of could get that. But it is Star Wars Day. I'm excited. We have my kids dressed up, everyone dressed up. It is fun to celebrate something. But remember President Trump? He talked about the leader himself.
21: Yeah, that's right.
0: Let's take a listen to President Trump. This is a flashback bite to just a few months ago.
21: It was October, yeah.
0: Yeah.
2: We have Darth Vader. You know Darth Vader, right? Darth Vader is a man who, I think he's sitting right. Is that Darth? Stand up, please, Darth Vader. I mean, they call him Darth Vader, but he's actually a very nice person. Russell, vote.
0: Oh, see, I wish we didn't reveal. I like the idea of just... I love that he says Darth Vader, stand up. That is the most President Trump thing. Who was he talking about? It's the head of the...
21: Russell Vogt. He's the director of the Office of Management and Budget.
0: That's right.
21: For the administration. So.
0: Stand up. Darth Vader's here. Darth Vader. All right. We're having a little fun here. Phone lines are open at 1-800-684-3110. We got Dale back. Is he good to go? Dale, California, go ahead.
4: So I wanted to ask why we're having a ceasefire when there's tankers of Iranian oil going along the coastline of Iran and Pakistan, and they're dumping their oil into a refinery either in India or Pakistan, which allows them to get money, which will allow them to build more things. So during a ceasefire, they have money to build more things. They would have money to build a ballistic missile, and I find it hard to believe that they were so dumb that they didn't isolate refined uranium so they could have a nuclear bomb someplace really secretive that no one knows about. So I'm just concerned about that. And when you let your guard down a little bit, then things really happen bad. So,
21: well, Dale, I think to that point, they, according to the administration, that is not happening. That the Iranian ships are not getting through. They're not going through the coastline. They're not getting to secret places to offload their oil. As a matter of fact, some of the reporting is that they're actually about to be in a bit of a bind because their refineries are about to hit capacity of all the storage that they can have. And then they're going to have to stop production, which causes a whole host of issues when they want to restart that production. So, there has been a lot of propaganda out there. One, you saw even, I think it was Senator Murphy that said something to the effect of like, awesome, when that report that 26 ships had gotten through, and people called him out for that. And he's like, what, I can't be sarcastic anymore? It's like, no, but also that story wasn't even true. It came out later that it was just Iranian propaganda. And I think that goes back to a lot of what we've talked about here. This entire conflict is how well the propaganda machine from Iran has permeated the entirety of American society.
0: Oh, yeah. I mean, I think it's... We're living in a very different time, everyone. I mean, I'm looking at comments on social media, Instagram, TikTok, everywhere that we are, you know, everywhere where the people are chatting. And it is very interesting to see. Now, somewhat, of course, you could say that's bots. That's not real. I can see the ones that are real, though. You can feel the ones that are real. You can feel how society is reacting. And look, I think there is a reason to question something like a military conflict of this scale. I understand that. I have no problem with debating whether or not we need to be at war with Iran. I believe that originally when we were positioned this, we talked about regime change and all of that. That's where I was more leaning. And then it became a little muddier as time went on. However, that's not really what's happening. You are having, as Will said, Iranian-backed propaganda seep its way in to the mainstream media. You are having the conspiracy theories take over me. I was even watching CNN on the way in. I flipped through all the channels. CNN was saying how the conspiracy theories have taken over the right and the left, and how they're even sitting there going, we don't know what to do. And this was coming from CNN. And I kind of want to go, well, you're part of the problem. But you know what? It is what it is. Phone lines are open at 1-800-684-3110.
19: 1-800-684-3110. 1-800-684-3110. 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We'll get to you. Rick Rennell's joining us in the next segment, and then we'll hop around and get some more calls from around the planet. 1-800-684-3110.
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27: I'd rather be in a storm with Jesus than anywhere else without him. 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Maybe you're in a fire. 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
27: 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Wouldn't you?

0: Have you ever looked up into the starry sky on a clear night? You're awestruck at the vastness of outer space. And if that weren't awesome enough, God created the heavens and the earth with just the power of His Word. You think He might be able to handle the problem on your mind right now? Today on A New Beginning, Pastor Greg Laurie brings us good encouragement about trusting God to get us through. We'll learn to follow a great example from Scripture.
1: Grab your Bibles and turn to Daniel chapter 3 and James chapter 1. The title of my message is Staying Cool When Things Get Hot. So when I was a little boy, I lived for a time with my grandparents, and I used to have those little green army men. You may remember them. They came in a bag, a whole bunch of them, and I loved to set them on fire. Am I the only one? We had this sort of floor furnace there in my grandparents' house, and I would put the little green army guys on the grate of the furnace, and they would melt, and then the plastic would drip down there. My grandparents did not appreciate this at all. Interestingly, there was a portrait of Jesus over the furnace, and if a portrait could roll its eyes, I could just see Jesus going, seriously, like, what are you doing? Right? But I want to talk to you about another furnace, a big furnace, a furnace that three men were thrown into, and their names were Shadrach, Meshach, and Abednego. And Jesus did not look away. And in fact, Jesus showed up and walked with them through this fiery trial they found themselves in. So Shadrach, Meshach, and Abednego were taken captive along with their friend Daniel by Babylon, but they were very intelligent, outstanding young men, so the king handpicked them to be a part of his cabinet, if you will. They were in the court where they influenced the king. They were among his counselors, which meant that they lived in the literal lap of luxury. They lived in the palace of the most powerful man in all of the world, and so they would sit at the king's table and eat the king's food. And for some reason, Shadrach, Meshach, and Abednego made a principled stand that they would not eat the food from the king's table. And the Bible doesn't tell us why. I think it's probably because the food may have been offered to false gods or idols. So they said, we're not going to eat the food. So the guy who was in charge said, hey, you got to eat this food or I'll get in trouble. They said, don't worry. They said, we'll be fine. We'll eat our own little diet. And we'll be as healthy as everyone else. And sure enough, they were. Now, I only bring that up because they made a stand in a relatively small area of their life, which supported them when they had to make the bigger stand later in life. See, if you compromise in the little things now, you're going to compromise in the bigger things later. And boy, they were really challenged when they had to decide what to do when the king commanded them to worship this false god. Let's read about it. Daniel 3 verse 14, Nebuchadnezzar said to them, is it true, Shadrach, Meshach, and Abednego, that you refuse to serve my gods or to worship the gold statue that I've set up? I'll give you one more chance. If you bow down and worship the statue I have made when you hear the sound of the musical instruments, all will be well. But if you refuse, you will be thrown immediately into a blazing furnace. Now look at this statement. What God will be able to rescue you from my power then? Verse 16, Shadrach, Meshach, and Abednego replied, O Nebuchadnezzar, we do not need to defend ourselves before you. If we're thrown into the blazing furnace, the God whom we serve is able to save us. He will rescue us from your power, your majesty. But even if he doesn't, your majesty can be sure that we will never serve your gods or worship the gold statue you have set up. Now the king is really angry. Look at Daniel 3, verse 19. Nebuchadnezzar was so furious with Shadrach, Meshach, and Abednego. His face became distorted with rage. He commanded that the furnace be heated 7 times hotter than usual. Then he ordered some of the strongest men of his army to bind Shadrach, Meshach, and Abednego and throw them into the blazing furnace. So when he had tied them up and threw them into the furnace fully clothed, because of his anger, He demanded such a hot fire in the furnace, the flames leaped out and killed the soldiers as they threw the three men in. So Shadrach, Meshach, and Abednego, securely tied, fell into the roaring flames. Then suddenly, as he was watching, Nebuchadnezzar jumped up in amazement and exclaimed to his advisors, "Didn't we throw three men into the furnace?" "Yes," they said, "we did, your majesty." "Look," Nebuchadnezzar shouted, "I see four men unbound walking around in the fire, and they aren't even hurt by the flames, and the fourth is like the Son of God." Wow. That's a good one. Don't tell me the Bible is boring. If ever there was a Christophany, this is one of them. Christ himself walking with them through the fire. Jesus is walking with you through your fire. And I would rather be in a fiery furnace with Jesus than anywhere else without him. Wouldn't you? The disciples were out on the storm-tossed sea of Galilee and they began to panic. And suddenly they saw Jesus coming toward them and he said, "Don't be afraid, it's me."

0: the great of my grandparents' house, they didn't have much hope. Jesus was just hanging on a wall in a portrait. But in this case, Jesus was walking with them. And that brings us to James 1, because we wonder, why do I have to go through these trials? Why do I have to have these difficulties? James 1, verse 2, when all kinds of trials and temptations crowd into your lives, my brothers, listen, don't treat them as intruders, but friends. Realize they have come to test your faith and to produce in you the quality of endurance. So let the process go on until that endurance is fully developed, and you'll find you become men of mature character, men of integrity with no weak spots. I love that translation. Staying cool when things get hot. How can we even do that? Why do we go through trials? Trials are like going to the gym. How many of you go to the gym? Raise your hand. More of you should go. Especially you, sir. I know I should go more. But I don't like to go to the gym. Some do. I had a great workout today. I've never had a great workout. The greatest part of my workout is when it's over. Having said that, I'm always glad I did it, because I understand that doing that helps me in the long term. I think the problem with the gym for some people is, you know, they get really out of shape. Well, they're in a shape. They're just in the wrong shape. They're in the shape of a pear, and they didn't want to be known as the Lord's pear, but that's what they become. So they go to the gym and they overdo it. You know, they try to lift too much weight, and the next day they can't even lift their arms up. So they probably should do lower weights, higher reps, and just stick with it. But here's what you need to understand. You break muscle down in order to build muscle up. And it takes time. There's not immediate results. Trials sort of break us down. Trials are like God's gym. It breaks us down in order to ultimately build us up. God has not given us his blessings and his gifts to just admire or to put in a trophy case. He gives them to us to use. If you don't use it, you'll lose it. And your muscles will begin to atrophy. And you don't want that to happen. Jesus said, given it shall be given unto you, pressed down, shaken together, running over. And the same measure you give, it will be given back to you. Trials take our faith from the realm of theory to reality. And it develops in us a spiritual toughness.
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0: Let me shift gears and land this plane. One day there's going to come another world leader on the scene. Not Nebuchadnezzar, but this world leader is called the Antichrist, the beast, the wicked one. He'll be charismatic. He'll be intelligent. He'll be persuasive. And he'll initially emerge on the scene as a peacemaker, but he'll ultimately turn out to be the ultimate troublemaker. No one will be able to buy or sell without the Antichrist mark. You won't be able to do commerce without this mark. And a lot of people try to speculate as to who the Antichrist is. And I just want to tell you, you're not going to know, because before the Antichrist can be revealed, Christ is going to call his church home to heaven. So the Bible never tells you to be looking for Antichrist, but it does repeatedly tell you to be looking for Jesus Christ. Revelation 3:10, because you've kept my command to persevere, Jesus says, I'll keep you from the hour of trial which will come.

upon the whole world to test those that dwell on the earth. Behold, I am coming quickly. He's talking about the time of tribulation. Remember how Nebuchadnezzar heated the furnace up 7 times hotter. The tribulation period lasts 7 years. But God has not appointed us to wrath, the Bible says, but to obtain salvation through our Lord Jesus Christ. He's going to deliver us before this time. We'll meet the Lord in the air. Then Antichrist will be revealed. But the word persevere is used. If you will persevere, Jesus says, I'll keep you from that hour. This is the same word used by James, that the testing of our faith produces perseverance. But the main thing is Christ is coming quickly. A closing thought. And when a preacher says that, it could be another hour, but it's not going to be. Nebuchadnezzar saw God work. God interpreted his dream, and he gave credit to God for doing so, but then he went crazy. Well, literally, he went crazy. After his idol was erected, God dealt with him harshly. He lost his mind and had complete insanity overtake him. And then he came to his senses and he turned to the Lord and had one of the most dramatic conversions in all of the Old Testament and told everyone in his kingdom he was a believer in the Lord God of Israel. So that was amazing. But you know, it took him some time. He was fighting with God. Don't fight with God. You're not going to win. And why would you fight with God anyway? His plan for you is better than your plan for yourself. But that's a description of many people right now. They're making their way in. It was a description of me at the ripe old age of 17. I came to Christ at the process of elimination. I looked at the life of my mother, the life of alcoholism, and I said, I don't want that life. I looked at my own life, stupid decisions I made, partying, using drugs. I didn't want my life anymore. Well, what did that leave? Well, then there were the Christians. I don't want that life for sure. You know, they're kind of weird. But here was the problem with that narrative. I knew some of the people who had become Christians, and actually, they weren't weird. They were friends of mine. And I'd seen their lives change. So I had to kind of process that a little bit. And so one day I went to their meeting. You've heard my story many times, that there were a meeting on the front lawn of my high school campus, Newport Harbor High, and I came across them and I sat down close enough to sort of eavesdrop on their conversation, but not close enough where it looked like I was joining up with them. And I heard the gospel for the first time in a way that I understood. Suddenly that portrait of Jesus that hung on my grandparents' house, I was making the connection. That's not just a historical figure, it's a real person. And that is the day Christ came into my life. But you see, the first part of conversion, the first part of coming to Christ, the Bible says, is having your eyes open. What does that mean? It means that you suddenly realize, whoa, this is true. This is all true. Now, it's not enough to just have your eyes open. The next step is turning from darkness to light. So I can come to church and say, you know what? As you were speaking, I realized this is all true. I realize I need this. I realize I need Jesus in my life. That's good, but that doesn't mean you're there. You got to take the next step, you see. And the next step is I'm going to now believe in Jesus. And a lot of people have their eyes open, so to speak. They give intellectual assent to what we have said, but they don't act on it. Have you made that commitment to Christ yet? Only you can do it. And in a moment, we're going to pray, and I'm going to give you an opportunity to ask Christ to come into your life so you can have your sin forgiven. So you can know that when you die, you will go to heaven, and you can start discovering his amazing plan for your life. So you think about what you're going to do right now. Let's all pray. Father, I pray that you will speak to the heart of every person in this room. And if they do not yet know you, help them to see their need for you and help them to come to you and believe, we pray. Now while our heads are bowed and our eyes are closed and we're praying, maybe you've come here today and you've never asked Jesus Christ to come into your life. You have a big hole in your heart. You've been trying to fill with all these things our culture says should make you happy, and it hasn't worked, has it?
What you're looking for is Christ himself, and he will come and take residence in your heart and forgive you of all of your sin. But you must ask him in. Jesus says, I stand at the door of your life and I knock, and if you'll hear my voice and open the door, I'll come in. Do you want Jesus to come into your life? If you want Christ to come into your life today, if you want him to forgive you of your sin, if you want to know that when you die, you will go to heaven, wherever you are, I'm going to ask that you pray this prayer out loud after me. And this is where you're asking Jesus Christ to come into your life. The Bible says, whoever will call upon the name of the Lord will be saved. That's what you're doing right now. You're calling on the name of the Lord, and you'll hear and answer this prayer. Let's all bow our heads. Pray this out loud after me. Lord Jesus, I know that I'm a sinner, but I know that you're the Savior who died on the cross for my sin and rose again from the dead. I turn from my sin now, and I choose to follow you from this moment forward as my Savior and Lord, as my God and friend. Thank you for hearing this prayer and answering this prayer. In Jesus' name I pray. Amen.

0: 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Well, Pastor Greg, we're making available your new book called Am I Doing This Right? About relationships. And I was thinking about a movie I saw a long time ago, a famous line in the movie where the lady says, I love him. I love him for the man he wants to be. And I love him for the man he almost is. And I'm thinking the next line might have been, and I know I can fix him.
1: Oh, boy.
0: What do you say to the person who thinks that they can fix the person they're about to marry?
1: I don't think you should go into a marriage thinking you can fix a person. Newsflash. That guy you're going to fix, that girl you're going to repair, they may not get better. Mm. They may get worse. So, you know, you need to go into a marriage loving that person as they are. Yeah, maybe you'll help them improve a little bit here and there, and maybe they'll help you improve as well. But if you think you're going to turn them into a different person, you might be in for a big shock. And so, you know, I think that there needs to be that acceptance and that love and that give and take that goes into a strong and lasting marriage relationship. So don't marry a person as a project because you think you can fix them, because it will not go well, very likely.
0: Mm. And you discuss that in your new book called Am I Doing This Right?
1: I do. Yes, it's a brand new book that's just come out. It's about relationships. It's about marriage. It's about family. It's even about singleness. And so it's a book for pretty much anyone out there that wants to have stronger relationships, but especially marriage in particular. And you know, it's built on biblical principles. If you listen to our program, A New Beginning, you know that everything is built on a text. I always start with a text. Here's what the Bible says. Here's the authoritative source. Now, how does this apply? Because I find that most people just want to know how to make these biblical principles work in day-to-day living. The great British preacher C.H. Spurgeon said, the sermon begins where the application begins. So I think people are just wanting to know how to make it work. And so this is a very practical book. It's kind of a fun book. There's some funny stories from our life. There's some hard times that we've gone through as well. We're just showing how God has been with us through our marriage, through thick and thin, through all the challenges and all the opportunities, and how you can build your marriage on a strong foundation and have a marriage that stands the test of time. Not where you're just enduring, but where you're actually flourishing. And so you're not trying to live a fairy tale marriage and they lived happily ever after, but rather discover biblically how you can live happily even after.
0: All right. 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
3: With SRN News, I'm Bob Agnew in Washington. The U.S. says it thwarted attacks on three Navy ships and struck Iranian military facilities in the Strait of Hormuz on Thursday. Even as both sides continue to flex their muscles, Secretary of State Rubio said he is expecting Iran to contact him on a new proposal to end the war.
4: We're expecting a response from them today at some point. We have not received that yet as in the last hour, but perhaps that will come. Their system is still highly fractured and a bit dysfunctional as well. So that may be serving as an impediment. I hope it's a serious offer. I really do.
3: President Trump downplayed the exchange of fire, calling the U.S. strikes a, quote, love tap in a phone call with ABC. Sources say the U.S., meanwhile, is not seeking imminent military action in Cuba. Here's correspondent Ben Thomas.
5: We'll be doing something with Cuba very soon.
6: President Trump has been threatening Cuba is next for some time, suggesting U.S. warships deployed in the Middle East could return by way of the island. But U.S. officials involved in preliminary discussions with Havana tell AP the administration isn't looking to take military action anytime soon. The president saying last month,
5: I would think a deal would be made very easily with Cuba.
6: Still, those officials also say they are not optimistic the communist government will accept a U.S. offer, even though it includes tens of millions of dollars in humanitarian aid. Ben Thomas, Washington.
3: America's employers delivered a surprising 115,000 new jobs last month, despite an economic shock from the Iran war. Hiring was better than the 65,000 that economists had been predicting, though it did decelerate from the figure of 185,000 jobs created the month before. The unemployment rate remained unchanged at 4.3%. The war has caused the biggest disruption in global oil supplies in history and sent average U.S. gasoline prices surging past $4.50 a gallon this week. This is SRN News. New study from the Hartford Institute of Religion Research shows the median-sized congregation in the U.S. grew from 60 to 70 people in 2025. That marks the first growth in average church attendance in years. The Institute's Allison Norrison says those numbers indicate resilience and recalibration. Samaritan's Purse is at work in the Pacific. Correspondent Michael Harrington has more details.
7: The giant Christian relief organization has been flying supplies into the islands of Saipan and Tinian after the most powerful cyclone of the year so far came roaring through. Samaritan's Purse says, quote, we've distributed over 6,500 tarps, nearly 6,000 solar lights, 500 mosquito nets, and nearly 15,000 jerry cans on the islands. To help restore electricity for the most vulnerable, we provided 200 generators for those with chronic illnesses. Michael Harrington reporting.
3: This is SRN News. But now here's Rich Thomason with the Midday Wall Street Business Report.
8: America's employers grew their payrolls by a surprisingly robust 115,000 jobs last month. There were fears the Iran war would freeze hiring, but it was much better than the 65,000 jobs economists had expected. The unemployment rate held steady at 4.3%. Oil traded modestly higher in today's early going. Brent crude gained 69 cents to $100.62 per barrel. Benchmark U.S. crude inched up 20 cents to $95.01 per barrel. Monster Beverage rose close to 8%. The energy drink maker reporting sales and profit both soared more than 25% over the same period last year. Golf equipment maker Callaway climbed 8.3% after beating Wall Street sales and profit targets. 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For the Wall Street Business Report, I'm Rich Thomason.
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0: Knowing God from Harvest with Pastor and Evangelist Greg Laurie.
1: You know, everyone likes a secret. If you're in a restaurant and maybe you're in a table next to some people you've never met before, and one of them says to the other, "I'm going to tell you a secret, and I don't want you to repeat it to anyone." What do? You lean in, right? You don't even know these people from Adam's house cat, but you want to hear the stinking secret. Well, listen, I have a secret I want to declare to you tonight. A secret that God himself shares with each of us. And it's a secret to having a full and meaningful life. It's the secret to knowing where you will go in the afterlife. In fact, it's the very secret of contentment. So here's what Paul wrote, and I'll read it to you from Philippians chapter 4. "I learned how to be content with whatever I have. I know how to live on almost nothing or with everything. I have learned the secret of living in every situation, whether it's with a full stomach or whether it is with little, because I can do everything through Christ who gives me strength." See, there it is. It's Christ you need in your life. You will find the contentment you've been seeking in life, not in what you have, but in who you know. You'll find that peace you've been looking for, but you must come to him and believe.
0: You were created to know God. Find out how to begin a relationship with him by going to harvest.org. 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Already know God? Invite others to learn more about what it means to follow Jesus. Answers to questions about the Christian faith, online courses for Christian growth, and video messages from Pastor Greg Laurie can be found at harvest.org.
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7: Well, good afternoon and welcome to the broadcast today. We're so thankful that you are with us, and hope you're having a wonderful Friday afternoon as we begin this afternoon studying God's Word one more time. And it's always a blessing to be here with you, and always a blessing to be with Tom. Tom, how are you doing today?
8: I'm doing well, Pastor. Thank you for having me.
7: Well, you're always a joy to be around and a joy to have on the show with us here. And it's been a couple years now, right?
8: Coming upon two.
7: 2 years, yes. So thankful for your love for the Lord and love for the church, and just love it so much. So thankful that you are with us, and I hope that you can stick with us for our broadcast today. We have been studying. We're coming to the close. We got two more points, and I'm so thankful how God's worked this out. But today we're going to talk about we've been talking about how great nations are righteous nations, and so we'll be back in Deuteronomy chapter 4. But today we're going to talk about that great nations are righteous nations. They have to have righteous laborers, and we're going to see that in this chapter. So Deuteronomy chapter 4, head on over there while you're getting your Bible and heading over there. Let me tell you a little bit about our church. We are located at 2051 Quail Street. And we would love for you to come out. That's in Lakewood. And we would love for you to come out and join us. We have Sunday morning service at 11 a.m. We have Sunday night service at 6 p.m. And Wednesday night service at 7 p.m. And so if you can make one of those services or all of those services, we would love for you to be a part of it. 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Again, 216-521-3800. All right, we are going to get into Deuteronomy chapter 4. And so, Brother Tom, why don't you read We haven't read the entire chapter in a couple weeks. So, of course, last week we were with Pastor Al.
8: Yes.
7: With the election stuff. And we'll talk about that a little bit later. But Deuteronomy chapter 4, why don't you read verses 1 through, let's go through verse 9.
8: Now, therefore, hearken, O Israel, unto the statutes and unto the judgments, which I teach you, for to do them, that ye may live, and go in, and possess the land which the Lord God of your fathers giveth you. Ye shall not add unto the word which I command you, neither shall ye diminish aught from it, that ye may keep the commandments of the Lord your God which I command you. Your eyes have seen what the Lord did because of Baal Peor. For all the men that followed Baal Peor, the Lord thy God hath destroyed them from among you. But ye that did cleave unto the Lord your God are alive every one of you this day. Behold, I have taught you statutes and judgments, even as the Lord my God commanded me, that ye should do so in the land whither ye go to possess it. Keep therefore and do them, for this is your wisdom and your understanding in the sight of the nations, and shall hear all these statutes and say, surely this great nation is a wise and understanding people. For what nation is there so great, who hath God so nigh unto them, as the Lord our God is in all things that we call upon him for? And what nation is there so great that hath statutes and judgments so righteous as all this law, which I set before you this day? Only take heed to thyself, and keep thy soul diligently, lest thou forget the things which thine eyes have seen, and lest they depart from thy heart all the days of thy life. But teach them thy sons and thy sons' sons.
7: Well, so you see why we've been dealing with this passage. Because it talks about the greatness that is created in a nation that God has designed for every nation. This is, I know this is talking about the Israelite people. They're not in their homeland yet. They're not in the promised land yet. But he is outlining for them. Deuteronomy is a book of from memories to motivation. It's they've been wandering around the same mountain, and finally God says, all right, that group that didn't trust me, didn't have faith, didn't mix faith with the word of God, you know, they've died off. Moses, it's time to get the next generation ready for and start heading towards the promised land. And so what Deuteronomy is about is reminding the people why they will be successful, how they will be successful, how that others will look at them and say, that's a great nation. You know, there's a lot of complaining about the United States of America. Isn't it funny that nobody leaves, right? Unless they're under criminal indictment or something, then they run. But they complain about it, but Lord, they sure stay here, you know?
8: Well, I always tell my wife after, you know, 5 minutes of complaining about the elections or whatever, but this is still the greatest country in the world.
7: and we all know that.
8: And we
7: that's
8: all know
7: why,
8: that.
7: That's why Cubans are still building rafts out of plastic bottles or whatever to get here. Because they still know that this is a great nation. This is a great place to be. She's not what she's supposed to be.
8: Right.
7: We have clearly detoured and gone off track for some time, for generations, unfortunately, of young people, that we allowed unrighteousness to take a hold in our land. And I think that's why there's so much struggle going on right now with there are things that have to be done to right the ship.
8: Right.
7: But you have entire generations that have been taught that that is the right thing to do. And so now you come along and, you know, like the Supreme Court thing we were talking about before we went on the show is, okay, they make a decision and now people are going catastrophic off the end. Oh, no. Right. One guy said, well, they're going to put me back in the cotton fields. No, they're not. Have you ever considered that maybe where we've gone has been wrong?
8: Right.
7: And so now we have to correct that which is wrong. And so you have to stop feeling and start thinking. And part of the problem is your feelings have been manipulated. And these people are good at manipulating, both on the left and the right. They are great at manipulating people and taking advantage of the fact that we've been going to work, we've been taking care of our families, we've been going to church, we haven't been concerned about political things, and they have raked us over the political coals.
8: Right.
7: Now there's some people that are saying, we need to correct this, and this goes back to what we've talked about many times, and I said, there are things that are going to have to happen in our country that I don't know that our American people want to go back to doing things the right way. because there's too much comfort that goes on there. So the reality is, Moses is getting the people ready, saying this, if you're going to be a success and people are going to look at you, verse five, I think it says, destroyed you, cleave unto the Lord, taught you, that you should do in the land, whether you go to possess. Oh, verse six, surely this great nation is a wise and understanding people. So people are looking at it and saying, these people are wise and these people are understanding, not because of who they are, but because of the God that they are serving. And so if we're going to be a great nation, we got to have the right God, the only God, one God, singular God, right? The God of the Bible. We know him and we can say the Judeo-Christian God, right?
8: Right.
7: Now, I know the Jews know Jehovah God, but they don't know him personally. They know of him. They're ignorant of Christ's righteousness. They're ignorant of the righteousness of God because they go about to establish their own righteousness. And that's what every religion does. It goes about to establish its own righteousness when righteousness has already been provided for us through the atonement of Jesus Christ. We just have to stop trying and start believing the word of God. Now, once we believe the word of God, we need to start doing. And doing requires labor and doing. So in verses 5 and 6, he says there at the end of verse 5, he says, that ye should do so in the land. And verse 6, keep therefore and do them. So there are clear things that God says we are to do and we are not to do. And so when you think about a nation, our nation, many of states in our nation, make their money off things that, frankly, are against God's words.
8: Absolutely.
7: I remember working, this was years ago, 20 some years ago, when I worked at the car dealership. One of the drivers that we had, a very nice guy, I don't remember his name or anything, but he went to a local church, and he was a longtime driver, I think it was for Budweiser. And, boy, we tasseled a few times. I would often say, what are you still hauling that stuff around for, you know? And, boy, I got my head bit off by some people who claim to be Christians as well, saying, there's nothing wrong with that. And, he's doing it for the Lord. You ain't hauling alcohol for the Lord. I promise you that. You're not doing that. That's an unrighteous labor to be involved in. We in Ohio, we talked about several years, a couple of years ago, we now have legalized gambling, legalized weed, legalized abortion, which are just purely about the money. That's all they are.
8: Right.
7: And so when you're involved in those things, and then our government, our state legislature thinks they're being moral by putting restrictions and governing over those things. We shouldn't have those things. Abortion should be outlawed completely in America. You should not be allowed to get an abortion in America. Abortion is murder. We're not dignified because, well, we're taking into account these things. No, now we're moderating those things and acting like we're virtuous because we're moderating these things. And I've been told personally, listen, the abortion ship has sailed. That there's other ways to handle this.
8: Right.
7: We shouldn't even be having a discussion about it. We should be so morally outraged because of the killing of innocent people in this land. But we're not. We're trying to moderate it. That's unrighteous labor. We're arguing about alcohol. What do you have to argue about? Wine is a mocker, strong drink is raging, and whosoever is deceived thereby is not wise. Now, you can in your mind justify and say, okay, well, Jesus made turn water into wine, and Jesus drank wine at the Last Supper, which it never says he did. But let's just take that argument. You realize that you're contradicting what the Bible said earlier, and you're saying Jesus is not wise, that Jesus is able to be deceived. That's not my Jesus. That might be your Jesus, but not mine. And the alcohol business is an unrighteous labor. Isn't it funny, Tom, the commercials will show, you know, it's never take the keys or take the beer away. It's always take the keys away.
8: Right.
7: You know, drink responsibly. Have a designated driver. And then they celebrate at the game. This is the designated driver. I've been at the Indians games or Guardians games where they say, this is our designated driver of the evening, right? Let's give him a hand. We're celebrating. Like, what are we doing? We're so unrighteous. Right. And Billy Sunday was on it, man, when we had Prohibition.
8: Right.
7: It'll never happen again.
8: No.
7: And they made sure of that. I mean, look at gambling. Tom, this week, I received a phone call. Somebody, I don't know him from anybody, very prominent doctor in the city of Cleveland that called and asked if I knew of a situation of a friend, very prominent doctor in Cleveland, all right? He went to a local Baptist church, and they were not sure. They hadn't heard from him. They heard that he died in October of last year. And they were calling and asking me if I knew anything, if maybe he went to our church or whatever. And I got the email, and here's what they said. I know he had a gambling problem, and I'm just concerned that maybe things got so overwhelming. I don't know. No, and man, I was looking up the obituary. There's no obituary. There's nothing. There is nothing out there on this. But I thought how interesting it is that here somebody who potentially had a gambling, now maybe it wasn't related, but the one of the highest, if not the highest, suicide rate right now is coming from people in gambling. And so we've got it legalized.
8: Right.
7: And we're putting it on our phones now. I'm not. I don't have it on my phone. But there are Christians, supposed Christians, I guarantee you, are gambling with their phones.
8: Absolutely.
7: And I call you to repentance right now. You know, now we've got weed, right? Oh, let's regulate. And that's what it's all about, isn't
8: it?
7: It's always about the money.
8: Money, right.
7: How do we get more money out of it? The city of Lakewood just had a vote, or they had a resolution about how they're going to spend the profits.
8: Money. Right. Right.
7: From the cannabis industry.
8: Oh, they've been talking about it for a year.
7: That's right.
8: They were upset that it took so long for it to come through.
7: And they're just salivating. Right. I mean, they're like, what are we going to do now? You know, because it's all about greed. And let's face it, when you get into this idea of why is our country in such a problem? Because we're not doing the things. We're not honoring the statutes and the judgments of God, right? We've created our own statutes and judgments now.
8: Well, we call sin gambling. You know, we change
7: That's
8: the meanings
7: true, yeah.
8: of everything. You know,
7: yeah.
8: it's entertainment. You know,
7: yeah.
8: all this stuff is entertainment when it's outright sin against God's laws. And then, again, it creates the industry.
7: That's right.
8: Gambling. Then you've got doctors and lawyers, and you've got the little blurb on the bottom, the 800 number.
7: Yeah, that was what I was going to say about with the alcohol stuff. Yeah. Same thing. If you've got a problem drinking,
8: and the same thing with weed. Now the state of Ohio is trying to regulate the regulation, and it's just we have a sin problem. I mean, it started a long time ago, and now it's come to where we're at now, like you just said, everything that God calls immoral, we have made legal.
7: So do you think that the people in Ohio have the political will and the political power to say, we're going to repeal that stuff? I don't think there's any desire to.
8: No.
7: I don't think
8: desire.
7: There's a heart for it at all.
8: No.
7: So you better buckle up, because it ain't going to get better around here, because we're just digging deeper and deeper, which leads us to Proverbs 10:16. In this discussion, go ahead and read Proverbs 10:16 for us.
8: The labor of the righteous tendeth to life. The fruit of the wicked is to sin.
7: Okay, so the labor of the righteous tendeth to life. This is how you know if you're doing the right thing. You know you're doing the right thing if it is producing life. It is producing freedom. It is producing, it's not causing greater destruction. Gambling causes greater destruction. If you gamble and you say, well, I won, there's a whole lot of people who had to lose. Because you think the house, which are a bunch of criminals to begin with anyway, you think they're just laying out, I'm just feeling generous today, let me get my money out. You're doing it off the backs of losers. There have to be losers for them to be winners. When it comes to business, there's winner and winner.
8: Right.
7: I go to the store, I pay what they want, I may not agree with the price, but I pay. and he wins, and I win. I get what I want. He wins. He gets what he wants, providing a service or a product for me. It's a win-win. That produces life. That enhances and edifies. That is something that's beneficial. But if you're involved in something that it leads to greater deterioration of a relationship or a family or a church or a nation or greater depravity, it elevates depravity.
8: Right.
7: I mean, there's so many other things that come along with gambling and with weed and all these things. You know, how can you look at that and say, that's going to make us a great nation?
8: You know, I just thought of the first, greatest, biggest gambling scam. It's called the lottery, which should technically be paying for our schools so that my property taxes just didn't go up $500 in Lakewood. But
7: yeah,
8: obviously that hasn't happened. So it every area, every city, every person can be affected by gambling, starting with the lottery, and now it's on your phones.
7: Yeah, and you know, when you think of this labor of the righteous, okay, and that's what we're talking about here is righteous labors. It all starts where? In our own homes first.
8: Right.
7: And we, many of us over the years, have been brought to the trough at some point.
8: Right.
7: And once you get a taste of that, sometimes it's difficult to get off the trough. And that's what I'm saying. It's, and they know that because a gift, right? The Bible warns of gifts. And bribery. And that's really overall, you know, there's so much potential in our inner cities. But they don't realize it, and they can't realize it because many times the administrations of the school don't care about it.
8: No.
7: They're caring about how much can I get more money, which how many school boards or how many school systems had in Ohio?
8: There were 66.
7: Either school or income tax or something, property tax.
8: Property
7: right?
8: tax or income tax for school levels.
7: Yeah.
8: Right.
7: I mean, every one of them was just, I mean, there was a ton of them up here in Cuyahoga County.
8: Right.
7: And a lot of them got shot down. Some of them didn't pass. But why? Because it's all about the more. Well, how's that going to produce greater education? Right? We're spending more money per student than what? Anywhere else in the world for the most part. And what's being produced? It's because of the unrighteousness that's being taught to these individuals. They're being taught not about God. They're being taught about government, how government can help you, and eat at the government trough, and that's okay. Go get a 9-to-5 job. Don't have any. They're killing creativity. They're killing inspiration, and that's how you know it's unrighteous. And so that's why we shouldn't be supporting these schools anymore.
8: Right.
7: Because what they're putting out is we ought to be ashamed of what
8: we should be.
7: Where are the teachers? You know, you say something like this, and then the teachers will be like, well, you know, it's an honorable profession. It is when you're doing it for the right reasons.
8: Right.
7: It's like in churches, right? We get on here and we try to point out, hey, this is wrong. This is wrong. We ought to clean this up. We ought to do this. We ought to do this right. We ought to clean up ourselves first. Where are the righteous teachers that are saying, we're not doing this anymore?
8: Right.
7: This is going to change.
8: Right.
7: But they won't do it because of threats.
8: Right.
7: Other reasons maybe that are going on there. That's the consequence when you go down a road of unrighteousness. To untangle that, there's a lot of pain. There's a lot of hurt. It's like the man in Proverbs 24. He's the man who looks at the field. He's a slothful man,
8: right?
7: He sees the field and the vineyard is all torn up, right? And the walls are broken down. And what happens? The thorns and the thistles grow. So if he wants to get in there and start making that field productive of again, he's got a choice. He can look at it and say, oh, let me throw some more money at it, right? Or you know, he can walk away from it. Or he could say, man, this is going to hurt. But for that thing to be productive again, we got to start tearing these thorns out. We got to start tearing these thistles out. We got to set those walls back up. And there are supposed to be walls. You crazy Christians out there who talk about no boundaries, call it legalism. You are doing such destruction to righteousness in this nation.
8: Yes.
7: And you think you're doing it out of some liberation. You don't even realize how licentious you are. And so you're called to repentance today. You got to put the walls back up to protect. By the way, the vineyard was something that was strategically put there. The field already existed, but the vineyard had to be intentional to do. And you're neglecting the vineyard by letting the walls break down and thorns and thistles are growing and you're blaming everybody else, but it's your field. And this is our field. This is America. This is where we live. We need to get righteous labors. People are not regarding the works of the Lord nor the operation of his hands. And so the Bible says he shall destroy them and not build them up. America will never be built up. America will never be the great nation that she could be, that maybe she once was at a time, which I believe her to be, until we are righteous in our labors. And that starts in the home first. The home first. I was thinking, Tom, how many people voted? I thought, if you voted for a property tax increase or a school levy or a tax levy or something like that, but you also signed the petition to get rid of property tax, where are you at today? Right? Like, you got to be conflicted, bad. Because they pull on the emotions. They pull. It's always about developmental disabilities, fire and EMS, or schools, right? That's what it is. And yet there's other ways that all of these things can be funded. But I just thought to myself, I wonder how many shot themselves in the foot because they were emotionally manipulated. Right. And there's emotional manipulation to all of these. All of these areas. Right. And we just don't have time to develop them all. But righteous labors, laboring for righteousness, it starts in your home. Be a hard worker in your home. Honor God in your home and in your heart. And go to work and honor God. If it costs you your job, fine. Honor God. Start your own company and do it the right way.
8: Right.
7: Be righteous in our labors. That's the only way God's going to be blessing this nation again. Great nations are righteous nations. And I hope you'll consider these thoughts today. Thank you so much for listening to us. We're actually going to be on right after this with Pastor Al. He had to step away today. And so you stay tuned. We're going to talk about some political things and voting and all of those things. But stay tuned. We'll be back right after this break.

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1: Well, good afternoon, and as you may know, this is not Pastor Al Davis. We have locked him out of the studio. We finally did it. We've taken it over, and he is not allowed it. He's looking at us outside the window. No, I'm kidding. This is Pastor John Lutz. I was just on the last half hour. Pastor Al texted me. He got a little tied up today with some things going on, and so he asked if we could fill in today, and so we are always thankful to be able to do that. And so hopefully we'll do a good job for him. We won't drive too many of you guys away. But anyway, appreciated Pastor Al last week as we had a combined show about the election. And maybe we'll talk a little bit about that today. But I do want to before we get going, remind you that tonight is the Friday night Bible study over at the Richfield Bible Baptist Church. They are located at 4174 Wheatley Road, 4174 Wheatley Road, that is in Richfield, and so you can go check them out. If you just type up Richfield Bible Baptist Church, you'll come up on their website and see that there. But that is tonight at 7 p.m., and I know Pastor Al would love to have you come and be a part of that for that. So please be aware of that and be over there. I don't know if they're having the pizza tonight, but East Coast Pizza usually sends some pizza over there, and it's tremendous. I'll tell you, Brother Tom, I'm a pizza connoisseur, as many others are, and yesterday my son went over. He tortured me. I didn't get to go to Mimi's Pizza over there in Bagley, which we've been to before, Brother Nick Ivanovich, and but my son did, and he was able to go yesterday, and boy, sent me some pictures. And I was so mad at him because, he didn't bring any home. Yeah, what a horrible son, you know. Wow. But anyway, but East Coast Pizza, Brother Gus over there does a fantastic job, fantastic pizza. He's over there in Garfield Heights, right off Turning Road. I know he supports the show here as well. And so anyway, I guess I set the standard. I don't know if it's going to be there. I'm going to be disappointed if it doesn't show up.
2: Right.
1: But anyway, hopefully it will. But anyway... as I mentioned, my name is John Lutz, and Tom Taylor is in with us. We're from North Coast Baptist Church, and we are in Lakewood. We're at 2051 Quail Street in Lakewood. And so if you're up our way, we'd love for you to come visit with us. We have service time Sunday morning at 11, Sunday night at 6, and Wednesday night at 7. And you can check us out at northcoastbaptist.org. So check us out there as well. Well, Tom, where do we start? We've got so much to talk about, specifically with the election. But something popped up here in the last couple of days I thought was pretty interesting. And I think we'll probably maybe find out. I know there was an announcement of Dave Yost, who announced his resignation. And I think he goes through June, if I remember correctly.
2: June 8th is his last
1: June day, 8th. Yes. And he's going to Alliance Defending Freedom, the ADF, which I think is out of Cincinnati, if I remember that area, or at least they were. There was somebody else we used to, I think we had on a show one time from the ADF.
2: Okay.
1: But anyway, that was pretty interesting. I like Dave Yost. I've met Dave Yost several times, so many of you have. Dave Yost is one of the few politicians that handwrote cards or letters back to us from the church. By the way, Governor DeWine is one of the other ones who always wrote a card back, but not to compare the two. But I've always liked Dave Yost, and he could sing as well. I heard him sing before at a Christmas party one time. But I don't know. It's kind of interesting. He was going to run for governor, then he backed out after it was clear
2: and then
1: LeVake.
2: Didn't really hear anything from him after he backed out of governor.
1: Yeah.
2: And then all of a sudden, I guess the question is, you know, why now?
1: Yeah, and who is the governor going to replace?
2: Who is the governor going to appoint to replace him?
1: Yeah, that is an interesting... I don't know enough others in that circle that to be able to say a name, but there seems to be quite a bit going on. You know, recently there's been some more reports or further reports about the fraud, and there seems to be, with Vice President Vance, of course, him and I don't remember

0: who else was with him, but they were tasked with heading up the fraud across the country, and they're working on some of that and some of the Somalian funds, which doesn't seem to be activating anybody to do anything.
1: No.
0: I've come to this conclusion, Tom, there are either a lot of things going on behind the scenes that we don't know about, right? And everybody said, well, my source called me. Okay, this is national and state level. There's either a lot of stuff going on behind the scenes, or they just don't know how to communicate whatsoever, right? If this is going on, there's enough noise out there to give some sort of answer. Because to be honest, I'm getting disillusioned about a lot of things. And I don't think that's good coming into the midterms to disillusion your voter base, because it doesn't look like anything's happening. And I don't know, is there really anything going on with this fraud stuff, with the Somali stuff?
1: Well, right. The Daily Wire put out a report. It's a five part series about Somalian fraud in Columbus.
0: Okay.
1: And of course, Columbus has the second largest Somali population outside of Minneapolis.
0: Okay. All right.
1: And they uncovered the same thing. You know, one building in Columbus had 66 home health aid companies. And I learned a lot about a Medicare expansion. Ohio was one of the states that went along with Medicare expansion for COVID.
0: Okay.
1: And they've turned this Medicare expansion not into nursing help, but their reasoning was, well, if we can go into people's homes 65 or older and help them do their laundry and cook their meals.
0: Okay.
1: And who didn't actually need, you know, medical nursing care, then we can keep these people out of the nursing homes.
0: Mm.
1: That was their reasoning. Now, of course, the federal government had all this money. They gave it to the states, and there's absolutely no oversight.
0: And there's the problem.
1: There's the problem. Yeah. So the reporter, they've uncovered, just like Minnesota, one building, 66 of these home health aid companies. You go knock on the doors. Nobody there. Handmade signs saying out to lunch. The best one was a door that had a handmade sign but didn't have a doorknob.
0: So,
1: and of course, it's millions and millions of dollars, and there's no oversight. So you start to wonder why.
0: Well, and you wonder what are they investigating? Like, who would be investigating
1: that? Well, that's
0: a
1: good question. Who in the state would investigate it? And who is responsible for the oversight? You would think these companies that went from, you know, 93 clients in 2018 to 1,000 clients the next year, you'd think there'd be red flags somewhere, and somewhere would be looking at it. But just like Minnesota, just like all the other fraud, it doesn't appear that it's anyone's job. And that gets you back to the elected officials of Columbus. I guess it wasn't Dave Yost's job. I guess it's not Robert Sprague's job or Keith Faber's job, because, I mean, this is an auditor, an attorney general, and treasurer, but there's no person assigned, you know. And then I guess Ohio Medicaid person who was in charge resigned after this came out, I think, last year, so they've appointed a new person. But it's a tremendous amount of fraud right in Columbus, and I guess the question is, how can this person spent 2 months uncovering this. So how can an independent journalist in 2 months find billions and billions of dollars and people who are dishing out the money have no idea, because there's no oversight.
0: He wanted to find it.
1: That's exactly right.
0: And they don't want to find it.
1: That's exactly right.
0: Because it's easier to claim ignorance.
1: Right.
0: Well, you know, we just dispersed the money. But there's supposed to be oversight so that we as the voters trust you, that you are allocating and using the funds that you are taxing us for exorbitantly, and that there is accountability with that. But I guess, you know, a lot of these guys are running for election. They just came through the primary.
1: Right.
0: That's the focus. Am I focused on doing, you know, I think there's some movement on the national stuff. There was some stuff in Minnesota this week, I think, that the feds went in and raided a bunch of places.
1: Right.
0: Which was good.
1: Right. And of the Daily Wire, the gentleman has notified our vice president, who is from Ohio.
0: Yeah.
1: And we have, I heard it referred today as the politicians in Columbus. I call it, they just play musical chairs.
0: Yeah.
1: You know, Faber and Sprague and DeWine and LaRose.
0: Yeah.
1: But he referred to it as the Columbus cartel.
0: That's an interesting
1: term.
0: Columbus cartel, huh?
1: Because they don't want they don't want a Marcel Strebitsch in there. Yeah. They don't want an outsider. Yeah. And the only reason Bernie Moreno got in there was because he had millions of dollars to spend. And that's what it comes down to, right?
0: It always comes down to the money.
1: It's a
0: sad reality of government. But my contention is always, you know, we look at government and we put way too much emphasis in government. And I think a lot of it is, you know, one, it's ignorance of the people, but two, it's laziness, it's comfort. It's easier to have somebody else take care of it than us go out and have to work and do this. Right. And so it creates this cycle of dependence, and dependence always leads to bondage. And then the only thing that bondage takes care of is through true spiritual faith. When people are liberated once again by understanding it's God who's given you the ability to rise above your circumstances. And, you know, we default to the, well, that's their upbringing. Well, let's help them change their upbringing. I mean, let's teach them about the Lord. But there's so many, I think, tentacles in this from a spiritual level.
1: Yes.
0: Because of the false, Satan has infiltrated churches. There's no doubt about it. I told you, I looked at that picture today of the president, and there's 20 pastors behind them, there's, I think, two or three women that were in there, which creates a biblical problem.
1: Right.
0: You say, why? Because women are there? No, because the Bible says women don't serve in that capacity. And then you see the charismatic leaders that are there that are involved in what I would call doctrines of devils and those type of things. And those are who's surrounding. And it's looked at as like, well, look at this great thing. And we have a pluralistic mentality about spiritual truth in this land. And that makes God look schizophrenic. Like, oh, God can't figure it out. No, God's figured it out. Right. The problem is Satan has ministers. And let me go over there and read that. Satan has ministers that are serving all over this world. And unfortunately, if you don't have the Word of God, how are you going to be able to identify what's right and what's wrong, what's good, what's evil?
1: Right.
0: We can't even straighten out among quote-unquote Christians today which version of the Bible is God's words. Like, you and I have talked about this before. Without getting into a spiritual discussion about it, how can you look at two things that are different and say that they're the same? Like, that is an ignorant position to even, from a point of logic, that is a point of ignorance. Because at a very minimum, those two things cannot be the same. And so you have to start from that point of truth. If you're not willing to start from that point of truth, you have not started in the right place. And so you are naturally going to get off even further. You can start in the right place and get off.
1: Right.
0: But if you're not even starting at that singular point of logic and reason, you're going to end up because you're not tethered to the truth. And what happens in 2 Corinthians chapter 11, and I think this is why a lot of this goes on. Listen, we don't live in a theocracy. I don't believe in living in a theocracy right now without Jesus. Jesus is the only theocracy I'm willing to live in. And he has a theocracy in my heart that he governs over my heart. The kingdom of God is the rule of God in the heart of willing subjects. It is not a physical, we're not building the kingdom of God here. Kingdom of God is a spiritual kingdom. Jesus will establish his kingdom. That'll be fine. But in the meantime, Paul says, now this is written to the Corinthians, and this is, I think, about 9 years before he dies, so it wasn't even at the end of his ministry, but he says here that he's troubled with how easy people go from the simplicity of Christ.
1: Right.
0: And then he says, verse 4, if he that cometh preacheth another Jesus. All right, let's stop there for a moment and just say, okay, what does that mean? All right, that means that there are people who mention the name of Jesus, but they're not talking about the Jesus of the Bible, right? Because that's another Jesus. Jesus is not conflicted in who he is. We don't change Jesus into what we want him to be. He is who he is. So when it says another Jesus, he clearly means that people can be saying, let's talk about Jesus, and not be talking about Jesus,
1: right?
0: That's just what that means. Or if we receive another spirit, which ye have not received. So clearly, there are things that are attributed to the Spirit of God that shouldn't be attributed to the Spirit of God, but they're said, this is the Spirit of God moving.
1: Right.
0: No, Paul says here, single point of logic, there's another spirit that can be received. There is another gospel which ye have not accepted. So clearly, we know that because Paul talks about it, which is not another gospel. There's only one gospel, but it's not another gospel. But we understand what's being said. People are turning works into a gospel, you know, or something of that nature. So who's doing this? Well, in the same chapter, he goes off and he reads in verse 13. What's he reading? Read 13, 14, and 15.
1: For such are false apostles, deceitful workers, transforming themselves into the apostles of Christ. And no marvel, for Satan himself is transformed into an angel of light. Therefore, it is no great thing if his ministers also be transformed as the ministers of righteousness, whose end shall be according to their works.
0: Okay, verse 15 says, his ministers. Whose ministers?
1: Satan.
0: Verse 14 tells you Satan himself.
1: Right.
0: And Satan has ministers. So how do you know the difference? Well, you judge the fruit. No, preacher, we don't judge in this place. Of course, a preacher who's not right with God is going to tell you we don't judge around this place. Because if you did, he wouldn't be your preacher long. Because you would expose him for the fraud that he is. The Bible is the final rule and the only authority in our lives. But if you don't have the right Bible, I guarantee you have a wrong perception of authority. I guarantee it. Because you are submitting yourself to something. Here's what you do. You don't take a preacher for what he says without examining them against the scriptures. Wednesday night after service, we had some guests there, and it was a wonderful conversation afterwards. And we got done talking after, I don't know, a half hour, 45 minutes after. And all I said to him was this. I said, listen, we talked a lot about a lot of things today. And he says, you know, I didn't never thought of it that way. I said, listen, please do me a favor. Don't take my word for it. Go look at the Bible. Here's the scriptures. You go and examine it for yourself. So you know that that's the truth. I've lived by a simple principle in my life that I'm always willing to be corrected by the Bible.
1: Absolutely.
0: If somebody can take the Bible and show me I'm wrong, I'm willing to be corrected. And I have done this over the last 21 years. There have been times where, you know what, I was wrong on the interpretation of that, or I was wrong on saying that. Now, there's been other times people have come up and said, hey, this is what I think the Bible says, and I was able to show them that they were wrong in the spirit of helping them, not hurting them. And by the way, if you're going to do this and question your preacher and judge your preacher, you do it to help, not to hurt.
1: Right.
0: You never judge somebody to hurt somebody. You judge them to help somebody. People go to court. The judge is there to help somebody, not to hurt somebody. They've already hurt themselves by being getting in trouble. You try to help them, and that's why you judge. And by the way, open rebuke is better than secret love. It talks about that in Proverbs in relation to friendship.
1: Right.
0: A real friend, a true friend, will tell you when you're wrong. They'll do it because they love you.
1: Yes.
0: But what I'm saying here is that especially in our world today, in our country today, you're hearing a lot of these words: awaken, revival. All I would say is examine those things according to the truth. I'm all for them. I want revival, But I know revival is not emotionalism. Revival is a man who is living an obedient life to the Word of God, who is Jesus Christ. They are living in revival. Because the God of hope, fill us with all joy and peace in believing, that we would abound in hope through the power of the Holy Ghost.
1: Right.
0: And so we know that to be true. We've got to put our thinking caps on, as they always told us, right? Put your thinking caps on and start having a standard of judgment so that we can help others live a victorious Christian life. And unfortunately, there's a lot of emotionalism, and I would call it experientialism, that is going on today. When it is measured according to the scriptures, it will not measure up. And Jesus said, "You shall know them by their fruits." And I know there's I love the fact that our government is openly talking about God.
1: Yes.
0: I know we've talked about some of our holding Bible studies, and I get a little queasy on some of that stuff. I don't want the government to be seen as the authority of God. That's the local church's job. The local church is the pillar and the ground of the truth. But see, now it gets into a whole issue of, well, what's a local church? Is every local church actually a church? How do we know what is a church?
1: Right.
0: You know, there obviously are distinguishing marks and distinctions that exist of a church that is following the scriptures, that is had the proper authority in its starting. I don't believe a man goes out and starts a church. I believe churches start churches. They send out a man under the authority of the local church to go start another church. And any man who goes out and starts his own church without being sent out by that church has a wrong authority. I don't see how God can bless that. And you say, well, look at it. Look at the size. Don't measure success by the size of the congregation. Because if that's true, well, then I heard one preacher say this. Well, then the Pope can go to the window and get 100,000 people to show up like that.
1: Right.
0: Well, he must be right. No, that's a fallacy. That's something you just equate that. You equate success. If I got more money in the bank, I'm successful. I know a lot of people with a lot of money in the bank, and the way they get their money, I would say, disagrees with the Bible. Should have listened. Go back and listen to the last half hour as we talked about the righteous labors. Right? You want to make money? I'd rather be poor and be righteous than I would be unrighteous and rich. I'm sorry. You can have your money. I'm not pursuing those things. I could care less. We've talked about it. I could care less about money. I wish we didn't have to depend upon money at all. It's just an unnecessary evil that exists in our world. And I'm thankful for those who give sacrificially and willingly. And by the way, we do as well. We give back to, you know, our portion, and we try to do exceeding abundant, not more than God. I mean, I'd love to outgive God, but he'll never let me do it. And I could spend another hour on that. Maybe we'll take Resnackos. Brother Resnackos, who's up next? We'll take his spot. No, and just tell you time and time and time again where you just trust the Lord. You do what's right. And God blesses that.
1: Yes.
0: I don't understand it. I don't know how it happens. 2 years ago, I'm driving down to Tennessee, 3.5 hours away from my house, going down for a college down there for my kids. Stop at a gas station, and a guy walks, follows me from McDonald's to the gas station, goes to both of them, and comes over and says, "God wanted me to give this to you for your trip." I've just stood there stunned. I'm like, are you kidding me? I couldn't wait to share that with everybody. I mean, I've got story after story after story, and I'm not, if Paul was the chief of sinners, I don't know what that makes me. I am not puffing myself up. I'm just saying, you got to strive to do what's right. And God will bless you if you do what's right. Our state needs to do what's right. We need to get serious about these things, about righteousness in our own land first.
1: Yes.
0: But you know what? It's wrong to hold politicians responsible if we're not willing to hold ourselves responsible first. Starts in the home, goes in your heart, to the home, to the church, to the community, to the nation. And that's how you fix it. But we got to do what's right. I want to thank Pastor Al for letting us fill in today. Stay tuned. Pastor Resnacko is coming up next. Have a great afternoon. God bless.
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5: Take out your Bibles. 1 Samuel chapter 24. When wrong seems right. Just to give you the overall picture here, in 1 Samuel chapter 24, and then we'll also be in 1 Samuel chapter 26, we see two times when David has an opportunity to kill King Saul, and he does not take and avail himself of either opportunity. Now, if you're familiar with the Bible, you know the story. King Saul has tried to kill David many times. In fact, both these times that we're going to read about, King Saul has set out to come and try to find David to kill him. Literally kill him. And here's two opportunities that David has to avenge himself and kill the man who is trying to kill him. And so the story itself is real intriguing. I want to bring up about five different thoughts about when wrong seems right and how you can be sometimes persuaded to do the wrong thing because it does seem right, but you shouldn't. Now, it's obvious not to do wrong when you know wrong is wrong. But when wrong seems like it's right, and you can be even persuaded that wrong is right, will you still do it? Well, let me just read these two portions of Scriptures first, noting a few things as we read them. 1 Samuel chapter 24, beginning in verse 1. And it came to pass, when Saul was returned from following the Philistines, that was told him, saying, Behold, David is in the wilderness of En-Gedi. Then Saul took 3,000 chosen men out of all Israel. Well, he really wanted to get David. 3,000 is not a small group. Chosen men of Israel, and went to seek David and his men upon the rocks of the wild goats. So where did he try to find David? Out in the wilderness, rocks of the wild goats. Verse 3, and he came to the sheepcotes by the way, where was a cave. And Saul went in to cover his feet, and David and his men remained in the sides of the cave. Now, most believe this was the afternoon, and King Saul went in there to take a nap. And the men of David said unto him, Behold, the day of which the Lord said unto thee, Behold, I will deliver thine enemy into thine hand, that thou mayest do to him as it shall seem good unto thee. Then David arose and cut off the skirt of Saul's robe privily, did it secretly while Saul was sleeping. And it came to pass afterward that David's heart smote him because he had cut off Saul's skirt. And he said unto his men, "The Lord forbid that I should do this thing unto my master, the Lord's anointed, to stretch forth mine hand against him, seeing he is the anointed of the Lord." So David stayed his servants with these words, and suffered them, his servants, not to rise against Saul. But Saul rose up out of the cave and went on his way. So his servants wanted David to take King Saul's life. There was an opportunity. And he said, "This is the Lord leading here. Look at the opportunity you're passing up." He said, "Here's the opportunity. This is the Lord leading here." Now 1 Samuel chapter 26, very similar situation. Chapter 26, beginning of verse 1. "And the Ziphites came unto Saul to Gibeah, saying, Doth not David hide himself in the hill of Hakilah, which is before Jeshimon?" See, there's always a snitch, isn't there? There's always somebody to get someone else in trouble, to tell them where they are. There's always a tattletale. Satan makes sure there's tattletales around. Now verse 2. "Then Saul arose and went down to the wilderness of Ziph, having 3,000 chosen men of Israel with him, to seek David in the wilderness of Ziph. And Saul," now again, here we go, "Saul pitched in the hill of Hikalah, which is before Jeshimon, by the way. But David abode in the wilderness, and he saw that Saul came after him into the wilderness. David therefore sent out spies and understood that Saul was come in very deed," that he really did come. "And David arose and came to the place where Saul had pitched, and David beheld the place where Saul lay, and Abner the son of Ner, the captain of his host, and Saul lay in the trench, and the people pitched round about him. Then answered David and said to Ahimelech the Hittite, and to Abishai the son of Zeruiah, brother to Joab, saying, Who shall go down with me to Saul to the camp? And Abishai said, I will go down with thee. So David and Abishai came to the people by night, and behold, Saul lay sleeping within the trench, and his spear stuck in the ground." That was their habit, to have the spear close by so they could grab it should they wake up and there be some kind of problem or the enemy's attacked. "But Abner and the people lay round about him." So that his soldiers were round about him in a protection in a sense, but they also were sleeping. Now verse 8. "Then said Abishai to David, God hath delivered thine enemy into thine hand this day." Just like the first time. His men are encouraging him. This is God's doing. "God hath delivered thine enemy into thine hand this day. Now therefore, let me smite him, I pray thee." I'll do it. I'll kill him. "With the spear even to the earth at once, and I will not smite him a second time." In other words, I can take care of this with one hit, one blow with my spear, and its problem's over. Verse 9. "And David said to Abishai, Destroy him not. For who can stretch forth his hand against the Lord's anointed and be guiltless? David said furthermore, As the Lord liveth, the Lord shall smite him, or his day shall come to die, or he shall descend into battle and perish. The Lord forbid, though, that I should stretch forth mine hand against the Lord's anointed. But I pray thee, take thou now the spear that is at his bolster, and the cruse of water, and let us go." David again wanted evidence that he had the opportunity to kill Saul. Verse 12. "So David took the spear and the cruse of water from Saul's bolster, and they gat them away, and no man saw it, nor knew it, neither was awakened, for they were all asleep." And I like the last part of verse 12. "Because a deep sleep from the Lord was fallen upon them." The Lord made sure they fell asleep, and they stayed asleep. Then verse 13. "Then David went over to the other side, stood on the top of an hill afar off." That was a wise thing to have some distance there. So when King Saul woke up, if they tried to kill David, he wouldn't be able to. "A great space being between them." And then he goes on, he talks to also then to Saul himself in verse 17. "And Saul knew David's voice and said, Is this thy voice, my son David? And David said, It is my voice, O my lord, O king. And he said, Wherefore doth my lord thus pursue after his servant? For what have I done? Or what evil is in mine hand? Now therefore I pray thee, let my lord the king hear the words of his servant. If the Lord hath stirred thee up against me, let him accept an offering. But if they be the children of men, cursed be they before the Lord. For they have driven me out this day from abiding in the inheritance of the Lord, saying, Go serve other gods. Now, verse 21. Then said Saul, I have sinned. Now, did he have a permanent change here? No. No, he admitted he was a sinner. People today, this happens to people today, they get convicted about some sin. They admit, yeah, I'm wrong, I've sinned. But there's no permanent change. Then said Saul, I have sinned. Return, my son David, for I will no more do thee harm, because my soul is precious in thine eyes this day. Behold, I have played the fool, and have erred exceedingly. And David answered and said, Behold the king's spear, and let one of his young men come over and fetch it. So it continues on a little bit more there. But King Saul knew he was wrong, knew he was mistreating David. He was remorseful at this time. He made a profession of his guilt. He said, I have sinned, I've done these things wrong. But did King Saul change? No, he didn't. Now, when wrong seems right, here is the opportunity David has to kill his enemy, the one who's trying to kill him. So I just want to bring up some different thoughts about this. And one of the main reasons David did not kill King Saul is because he would not do the vengeance. One man said this, vengeance is unquestionably one of the strongest and one of the darkest passions in the heart of any man. When somebody wants retaliation, when somebody wants vengeance, would it have been wrong to kill King Saul? Yes. But let's look at it. Why? It was a little bit hard. Why, when wrong seems right? First of all, it seems like it would have been right because it would have been for self-preservation. All King David was doing was trying to preserve himself, save his own life. Here is a man that's trying to kill him. But for self-preservation, even though that was an issue, he would not do this. He would not raise his hand against the Lord's anointed. Now, we need to have the right biblical balance on this. There are times when it's all right to kill in war, in warfare. It's not wrong to do that. It's not wrong to be in the right kind of war and to fight an enemy that would destroy us. That is correct. There's much in the Bible that talks about this. But this is a different issue here. We're not talking about that. We're talking about an issue of vengeance here. We're talking about an issue where David is going to take into his own hands the act of murdering somebody. Vengeance is not man's place. Retaliation is not man's place. That is God's place. And what's so hard about these things is because you can almost use some Bible verses to try to prove your point. You can use some of the verses in the Bible where it says God sent Israel's army off into war, and they did. And what is one of the things that happens in war? You kill people. Sad? Not a good thing, but it's reality. And God sent the army of Israel into war. And so it was correct, it was proper, but not here. Not here. But for self-preservation, here's King David, here's the man that's trying to kill him, and yet David knows that God is our protection. He knows that the Lord is going to protect him, and to kill King Saul here is to raise his hand against the Lord's anointed, because King Saul was his king too. So David should not and did not kill King Saul for that reason, even though it was self-preservation. You have the right to protect yourself. The Bible says thou shalt not kill. Thou shalt not kill means you do all you can to preserve life. You preserve life, ladies that have unborn babies. You need to be preserve life there. You need to preserve life by going into war and killing that army and destroying that army of those that would kill you. But like I say, many places in the Bible it talks about that there are armies that need to be raised up and fight an enemy. Needs to be. But number one, it seemed right, because it would have been for self-preservation. But it was wrong. Number two, another way it seemed right is that it would have made life a whole lot easier for David. There is a key thought. Many times our motivation for the actions we take and the things that we do is to have an easier life. Many times that motivation can be wrong. It would have been a lot easier if King Saul wasn't there. David was the next king in line. He was going to be taking over after King Saul. So if he got rid of King Saul, here's his competition. Here's his headache. Here's his problem. Here's his nightmare. Here's the reason he has to be running around this wilderness, and he can't enjoy some of the pleasures he could if he was back home where he really wanted to be. It would have been a whole lot easier. See? But David knew that wasn't right. You know, how many things do we do in our lives to make our lives easier? It's not always wrong. I'm not saying you ought to go around and try to make your life harder on purpose. I mean, that's foolish too. But I'm saying this, how many times is our motivation for everything we do is to make life easier? You know, we can apply that in church, we can apply that in spiritually. And as a pastor, you're going to hear this all the time. And people say, well, it's just so much easier sleeping in on Sunday morning and not coming out to church. It's so much easier not being involved in the ministry or some work. It's so much easier. Yes, it is easier. But what's right and what's wrong? Well, if you want an easy life, that's what the world wants. That's what the world desires. They want less work hours. They want more money for fewer hours of work. They want to make their life easy. Yeah, I could make my life easier. You could make your life easier. But is that what God wants? Should that be a goal for life, to make our life easier? Well, no. It would have been easier without King Saul. But we need to work. So, number two, it seemed right because David's life would have been a whole lot easier without King Saul around. But it was wrong. Number three, it seemed right because Saul deserved it. David received evil for good. He was loyal to King Saul. He was badly treated. All he did was win some great battles for King Saul. He brought safety to the nation. He did a lot of good things. And how was he rewarded by King Saul? Because Saul was envious and jealous of him. And because Saul did not want him to rule next, he wanted his own son to rule as king next. He wanted his own family. Therefore, King Saul repaid David evil for the good that David did. You know, you can build a case against anybody, friend. You know, you can start to criticize somebody. You can start to nitpick. You can start to point out all their bad faults. You can point out all the things they've done over the years that's wrong. You can point out all the things they've said over the years that's wrong. Maybe when they hurt you, maybe they said against somebody else. And you can start to nitpick and you can make a list and you can add to that list every time you see that person and think all their bad things. You can do that. You can build a case against anybody you want. But is it right? You see, Saul had it coming to him. He deserved it. But God was going to take care of that matter. Not for David to take vengeance into his own hands. Friends, Christian friends, you can look at anybody else and you can start to build a case against anybody. Say, they deserve it. They don't deserve good. They deserve judgment. They don't deserve anything good from us. They don't deserve my friendship. They don't deserve my time. They don't deserve those. No, be careful of that now. Be careful of that. I know there's also needs to be a repentance on other people's parts. I know that too. But Saul deserved it. He's out to kill King David. He's out to kill David. Saul deserved it. Number four, it seems right, but it's really wrong, when you're encouraged by other Christians to do something. When you're encouraged by Christians, you get Christian counsel. The Bible says, in the multitude of counselors, there's safety. Read Psalms chapter 1. It talks about it there, that you need to sit by the wise person and get their counsel and ask them for advice, ask people's counsel about different things. But did you know many times Christians will give you the wrong counsel? They'll suggest the wrong things for you. In fact, I wrote down here in my notes, you will succeed or fail by who you do not listen to. There's a lot of people you need to ignore their advice. You ever notice how many people have advice? Everybody can straighten your life out, can't they? Everybody has suggestions. Everybody has comments. Everybody has things that, if you just do this, your life is going to be perfect. If you just do this, take my advice, do what I say. And yet, you know it's funny, too. You look at their lives, and they're not doing too hot themselves. And you think, why don't they take their own advice? Well, here it is. When encouraged by other Christians, David here was encouraged by his own men, and they were good soldiers. They were loyal soldiers to him. They were loyal to Israel, and they encouraged him to kill Saul. They said, yes, do this. This is God's will. He was encouraged by others, we would say today, by other Christians to do it. Have you ever been in a situation where Christians have encouraged you to do something, and it turned out wrong, or it just was wrong? Yeah, Christians. That's why you need to look at this Bible. Now, it's good to get counsel from people, sitting in and listening to the right kind of people. The Bible encourages that. But also beware, because Christians can give you the wrong advice. They can give you the wrong counsel. And if you do what they say and it's wrong, it's your problem. You will suffer the consequences. We study this morning, I preach this morning about the Christian summer carnal, because there's envying, strife, and divisions. That's the mark of carnality, envying, strife, and division. And what if you're counseled by some Christian who's carnal in those ways, and his motivation is envy and strife and division? You're getting bad counsel. Point number four again. When encouraged by others, be careful of that. Even when others encourage you, it could be the wrong advice. And then the last thought. When it seems like God's leading, it seems like God is leading you this way, always beware of when people say, well, the Lord led me to do this. Because I've heard people say some of the most foolish things, and they'll say, but the Lord led me to do this. Be careful. It seemed like the Lord's leading. Here's two opportunities to kill his enemy. And he knew that King Saul would be gone someday, and David was going to be the next king. He knew that. And here's an opportunity. This is God's will. This is God sovereignly leading you to the place where you have the opportunity to fulfill God's will. No. David knew it was wrong. Why? Because the Bible said. You know, when you have to make decisions, let me say this. You need to know scripture verses that back up your decision. And you need to apply the right Bible verses, the right portions of scripture at the right times. And you have to have the wisdom and the knowledge and the understanding to know which verse applies at what time. You need to have that. Otherwise, you will make some foolish decisions. Here it seemed like Lord's leading, his men encouraging him. This is the Lord sovereignly leading you to destroy your enemy right here so you can be the next king. God's in this. You know what David's response was? God is not in this. This is not God's will. I hear a lot of times people say, well, God led me to do this, and God led me to do that. I'm thinking some of the things they've said are so foolish. Some of the things they said are so unscriptural. There's no wisdom in what they're doing. People say, well, I prayed about it. It must be God's will. One man I know prayed, and he said, I know the Bible says that a Christian's not supposed to marry a lost person. And then he said, but I prayed about it. And the Lord gave me peace about that. Two problems he had. Number one, he shouldn't have prayed about it. He already had a scripture verse. Number two, there wasn't the Lord giving him peace about it. See? You got to understand that this is God's word. He will never lead you against his word. Now, does the Lord lead? Sure he does. At times. But you need to look at the word of God, and is there a verse that contradicts the way the Lord is leading you, as you say? See, that's the thing here. David knew it was wrong to touch the Lord's anointed. King Saul was the king. He was the king of Israel. He was the king of his nation. And to touch him, to kill him in this way, would be a retaliation, would be self-vindication, would be wrong according to the word of God. Because the Bible says, but his men, the other Christians, so to speak, were encouraged, yeah, but this is God leading. But the Bible says, but I prayed about it, but the Bible says, he's not leading you contrary to his word. He'll never do that. So you need to know what the Bible says about that subject. The Holy Spirit of God will never lead you against his word. This is his word right here. Twice, David was tested here to do what seemed right, but he knew was wrong. Even as he cut the little piece of his skirt off, King Saul's skirt off, to prove that he had been there, could have killed him. David had such a tender conscience. Even that bothered him. It was dishonoring to King Saul. He felt bad even about that. He had such a tender conscience. And he wanted to do what's right before the Lord. It's a good thing to have a heart within us, smiting us for sins that seem little. The smallest little thing should affect us. Today in this world, we've gotten gospel hardened. We've gotten spiritually hard. We can hear messages. We can be maybe even convicted. Maybe we're not convicted. And it can just go in one ear, out the other, hear different things we need to hear, and not have it affect us at all. We still need a conscience like David had here. We still need David's spirituality in our lives today, where even if somebody, another Christian, tells us to do something, we know it's unscriptural, we're not going to do that. We're not going to do it. David, what a great man he was. He did right when there was pressure on him. He did right when it could have made his life a whole lot easier. In America today, ease is our God. We do everything to make our lives easier. Our goal is to serve the Lord no matter what it takes, even if it means running into some problems, even if it means making our life harder, more difficult. David, what a man. What a man he was. And what his greatest quality here, I think, is he was loyal no matter how badly he was treated. He was loyal. Loyal. Father, thank you for this time. Thank you for this message. I pray that each Christian gleans some thoughts tonight too. As David was a great example, we know he sinned. Yes, Lord, we know that. But in so many ways, though, he was a great example we need to imitate. Not imitate his faults and his sins, but imitate when he did right. So, Father, I pray that Christians learn something tonight and take something home with them to be more like the image of the Lord Jesus Christ by the example of David. Not to take vengeance in our hands and not to have a goal life just to make things easier. It's not going to be easy to serve the Lord. And also to show the loyalty that David had before he was put on the throne. So I pray Christians will take that home. And bless also for those that are here tonight not yet saved, that yet do not have the Lord Jesus Christ, are not yet really born again, miraculously changed by your Spirit. I pray they'll recognize, realize that, and accept Christ tonight. So bless the invitation time for whatever spiritual needs are here. In Jesus' name I ask it. Amen. Hello, this is Pastor Andy Rusnacko, and we hope that you benefited from this message that was preached at our church. If it did raise any questions or concerns, we'd like to be able to talk with you. If you want to call our church, you can reach us at 216-531-1273. 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
1: 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But now, we get to the question everybody's interested in. Will there be animals in heaven? And specifically, will my pet be in heaven? 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
2: 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The Bible does provide some details about our eternal home, but not everything. 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Today on Pathway to Victory, Dr. Robert Jeffress opens Scripture to learn what we can and can't know about heaven. But first, let's take a moment to hear some important ministry updates.
1: Thanks, David, and welcome again to Pathway to Victory. 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I'll be pleased to send you a copy right away with my thanks. When you give a generous gift to support the ministry of Pathway to Victory, be sure to ask for my book called Ask Dr. Jeffress About the End Times, in which I answer 20 of the most common questions about God's plan for the future. David and I will repeat this information later, along with the other resources available to you on this final program in the teaching series. But right now, let's dig into Scripture as our series called Perfect Ending concludes. My message today is titled, The Truth About Heaven. As we conclude our series today on Bible prophecy, we're going to look at what we call the eternal state for believers. We're going to talk about what the Bible reveals to us about heaven. And so today, what I'm going to attempt to do, and you have on your outline, is I'm going to answer the 10 most frequently asked questions about heaven. The first and the foundational question is heaven an actual place, or is it simply a state of mind? Turn over to John 14 and look at verses 2 and 3. Now, this is Jesus teaching. He said, "In my Father's house are many dwelling places. If it were not so, I would have told you. For I go to prepare a place for you. And if I go and prepare a place for you, I will come again and receive you to myself, that where I am, there you may be also." The Bible doesn't stutter on this subject. Heaven is an actual place, not just a state of mind. Well, that leads to a second question. Well, where do Christians go then when they die? The moment a Christian dies, his spirit goes immediately into the presence of Jesus. And in that sense, he is in heaven. But that is not our final and eternal dwelling place. Ultimately, we will inhabit the new heaven and the new earth that are yet to be constructed. Well, that leads to a third question. Are you saying then, Pastor, that when people die, they go to a kind of purgatory until the end of time? Not at all. Not at all. When a Christian dies, he goes immediately into the presence of Jesus and experiences blessing while he awaits the new heaven and the new earth that will be his ultimate dwelling place. Question number 4. What is the difference between the millennial kingdom and the new heaven and new earth? What is the difference? Remember that Revelation 20 tells us that after

0: Christ comes back to earth at his second coming. Remember, he bound Satan for 1,000 years and he reigns on the throne of David for 1,000 years. It is during this time that the earth experiences a renovation. Not a recreation, a renovation. But then, as 2 Peter 3 says, after the millennium and after the white throne judgment, God will destroy this present heaven and earth. And look at Revelation 21, verses 1 to 3. John says, after the present heaven and earth were destroyed, he looked up and he saw this heavenly city, the New Jerusalem, coming down out of heaven to earth. And what I want you to understand is our ultimate dwelling place is not up there, is not some place in outer space. Our ultimate dwelling place is here on earth. And that leads to a fifth question. What kind of bodies will we inhabit in the new heaven, and will we know one another in heaven? I was on a radio program Friday, and the host was asking me all kinds of questions about the resurrection. Well, Pastor, what are our resurrected bodies going to be like? Are we going to have birthmarks? If we have birthmarks in this life, are those birthmarks going to carry over? What about if you've lost a limb? Are you going to be handicapped in the next life? I mean, are we going to know one another in heaven? All the answers to those questions come when we look at the resurrected body of Jesus Christ. And you find that his resurrection body, in many ways, was similar to his earthly body. But his body was also superior to his earthly body. And the same thing is going to be true for us. You say, well, that was Jesus. Why do you think that's going to be true of us? Because Colossians 1:18 says, remember, Jesus is the prototokos. He is the prototype of those who are going to be raised from the dead. He is the firstborn, the prototokos of all creation. Question number 6, well, what age will we be in heaven? Have you ever wondered that? What age will we be in heaven? If you're 10 on earth, will you be 10 in heaven forever and ever? If you're a senior adult, when you die and go to heaven, are you going to be looking for the branch office of the AARP at the pearly gates, you know? The real question is, what age are we going to be in heaven? Some people have postulated that, well, perhaps we're going to be the same age Jesus was when he started his ministry. We're all going to be 30 years old. That's complete conjecture. The fact is, we don't know what age we will be in heaven. But now we get to the question everybody's interested in. Number 7, will there be animals in heaven? And specifically, will my pet be in heaven? I can't tell you the number of people who asked me that question about, will our pets be with us in heaven? Let's see what the Bible says about the place of the animals in heaven. First of all, Isaiah chapter 11 is a description of the millennium, the renovated earth, when Christ reigns for 1,000 years. And yes, the Bible teaches that there will be animals present during the millennium. But after Revelation 21 and 22, when you get to the destruction of the present heaven and earth and the creation of the new heaven and earth, you find no mention of animals in the New Jerusalem, no mention of them anywhere. Does that mean they're not here? Not necessarily. However, if there are animals in the new heaven and the new earth, most probably they are not our pets today that have been resurrected to new life. If you turn over to Ecclesiastes chapter 3, Solomon makes that point very clear. For the fate of the sons of men and the fate of beasts is the same. As one dies, so dies the other. Indeed, they all have the same breath, and there is no advantage of man over beast, for all is vanity. They all come to go to the same place. They all came from dust, and they shall all return to dust. But then he goes on to say in verse 21, who knows that the breath of a man ascends upward and the breath of the beast ascends downward to the earth? Here's the difference. The breath, the spirit of a man ascends to heaven. There is an eternality of man that is not true of animals. If there are animals in the new heaven and the new earth, there are going to be new animals that God has created, probably not our resurrected pets. Number 8, will there be marriage in heaven? Will there be marriage to heaven? If I've been married for 60 years here on earth, am I going to be married to the same person in heaven? What does the Bible say about that? Turn over to Luke 20. Now, that's a question the Bible answers very, very clearly. Remember, a group of the Sadducees, who didn't even believe in an afterlife, decided to play their own version of Ask the Rabbi to try to stump Jesus with a question in order to trick him. And the question was this. They said, Jesus, suppose a woman is married seven different times, seven different men, and she dies in the next life. Whose wife will she be? They thought they had really stumped the Lord. Not at all. Look at verse 34 of Luke 20. And Jesus said to them, the sons of this age marry and are given in marriage. But those who are considered worthy to attain to that age and the resurrection from the dead neither marry nor are given in marriage, for neither can they die anymore, for they are like angels and are sons of God, being sons of the resurrection. Jesus is simply saying in our resurrected bodies, we are like angels in this aspect. We're not going to marry, and therefore we're not going to procreate. We will not be married to other people in heaven. Now, if the thought that you're not going to be married, or the thought that Fido isn't going to be with you in heaven, causes you a lot of angst, remember this. Heaven is going to be a place of complete joy. God knows exactly what you need to be happy, and there's not going to be anything lacking in heaven, the Bible tells us. Well, that begs the question then, question number 9, what are we going to do in heaven? What are we going to spend eternity doing? Now, we know the picture of, you know, floating on a cloud, plucking the harp. That's a mischaracterization of heaven. But you know what I have found is even some Christians, many Christians, don't understand exactly what we're going to be doing in heaven. We had a guest preacher one time, and he started kind of getting on the congregation a little bit, and he said, you know, those of you who can't even sit through a 2-hour worship service, how in the world do you think you're going to enjoy heaven when all we're going to do is worship God? There were a few scattered amens, but not real enthusiastic. Because frankly, we're all just being honest here. The thought of doing nothing for all eternity except worshiping God is kind of boring. Now, you're not going to admit to that, but you're thinking it. That's kind of boring. We're going to do nothing but worship God? Listen to this. While worship is certainly going to be a primary activity in heaven, it's not going to be our only activity in heaven. The Bible says not only are we going to be worshiping, we're going to be working in heaven. The fact is, God created us to do more than worship. God created us to work. And the reason God created us to work is we are made in His image. God is a worker. He created us to work. And listen to me, worship and work are not mutually exclusive. You can be worshiping while you work. You know, a perfect illustration of that is in the Garden of Eden. Adam and Eve, think about this. Before the fall, they had a perfect relationship with God that was untainted by sin. They were enjoying perfect fellowship with God. But did they just sit around the garden singing hymns and praying 24/7? No. Genesis 2:15 says God gave them a job. You are to cultivate the garden and to keep it. They worked and they worshiped at the same time. And the same thing is true for us. We're going to be doing more than singing hymns and praying all day. I would say all day and all night, but there's not going to be any night. It's just going to be all day. God has responsibilities for us. You say, where do you get that? 2 Timothy 2:12, if we endure with Him, we shall reign with Him. Or Revelation 22, verse 5, we shall reign with Him forever and ever and ever. In Matthew chapter 25, Jesus talked about the parable of the talents. And He was teaching us that dependent upon our faithfulness in this life, we will receive responsibilities in the next life. Some will rule over planets, some will rule over stars, some will rule over galaxies. Now, Paul said, one day we will judge angels. God will give us responsibilities to carry out throughout all eternity, and we will find fulfillment in doing that. And remember, all of the impediments that keep us from enjoying work in this life, tired bodies, strained relationships, government regulations, all those things will be removed in the next life so that we can enjoy work as God intended us to enjoy it. We will be working in heaven. Question number 10, and I get this all the time. Are Christians in heaven right now, aware of what's going on earth? Are Christians in heaven aware of what's happening on earth? And I think the Bible answers that question with an affirming yes. At least to some extent, people in heaven know what's happening on earth. Where do I find this idea that people in heaven know what's going on earth? Well, think about Abraham in Luke chapter 16. He was with the Lord, but he was aware of the rich man's suffering. Or in Revelation chapter 6, verse 10, jot down that passage. The picture here is during the Great Tribulation. The tribulation saints, that is those Christians who have died because of their faith, their spirits are in heaven, are looking down at what is happening on earth during the Great Tribulation. And notice what they cry out. They said, "Oh Lord, how long will you refrain from judging and avenging our blood on those who dwell upon the earth?" In other words, during the tribulation, people in heaven are going to be able to look down. They will see the calamity on the earth, and they're going to say, "Lord, how long are you going to allow this to happen before you bring judgment?" So the Bible is clear, at least to some extent, that people in heaven are aware of what is happening on earth. And of course, that brings up a related question. What does that mean then that Christians in heaven are going to experience grief in heaven when we see our loved ones being consigned to hell? Have you ever wondered that? I mean, how is it going to be possible if I have a friend or a loved one who is suffering and being tormented in hell forever? How could I ever possibly enjoy heaven? Revelation chapter 21, verse 4. John says, "And God shall wipe away every tear from their eyes." And this takes place after the great white throne judgment, after unbelievers are cast into the lake of fire. After that time, John says, God wipes away every tear from our eyes. How could that be possible if we know loved ones are suffering in hell? In 2 Thessalonians chapter 1, we find an interesting description of what happens when the Lord returns. You know, when the Lord was here the first time on earth, the Bible says he wept over the lost. He cried over Jerusalem. He was grieved over the prospect of people going to hell. But 2 Thessalonians 1 says, when the Lord comes the second time, he will come dealing out retribution against unbelievers. And there'll be no tears. There'll be no grieving on his part as he renders judgment to unbelievers. And in 2 Thessalonians 1:10, it says, and after he does that, Christ will be marveled at among those who have believed. That is, when we witness Christ punishing evildoers, we won't be second-guessing him. We won't be arguing with him that he's being unjust. Instead, we will marvel at what he has done. I think what the scripture is saying is this. When we see life from God's perspective, when we are with him and understand the true righteousness of God and the true awfulness of sin, and we realize that every person who is consigned to hell deserves to be there because they have rejected Christ, that will cause every tear, every bit of remorse to be wiped away. I don't understand that completely, but I like what J.I. Packer wrote one time when he said, "Other people's hell will not veto our heaven." The Bible says, on that day, God will wipe away every tear from our eyes. There shall no longer be any death or mourning or crying or pain, for the old things will have passed away. Just think. No more broken relationships. No more all-night vigils at the hospital. No more standing over the grave of a loved one. All of that will be gone forever. I don't know about you, but that's enough to make me want to push away the spinach and carrots and go for the bluebell right now. Aren't you ready for heaven right now when you think about that? But the fact is, God still has some very real responsibilities he wants us to carry out here on earth before we go to heaven. But the fact that this life is so unpleasant right now only is going to make heaven taste that much better. But listen to this. The reverse is also true. Knowing what awaits us makes this life more bearable. Paul said it this way. He said, "For what we go through in this life, it is a light, momentary affliction compared to the eternal glory that awaits us." You know, one of the greatest criticisms against the teaching of Bible prophecy, very few churches today even talk about the subject of prophecy anymore, but one of the frequent criticisms is, well, Bible prophecy has nothing to do with everyday life. Haven't you heard people say, oh, they're so heavenly minded, they're no earthly good? Well, look, the Bible never divorces the truth of the next life from our responsibility in this life. Listen to Peter's words in 2 Peter 3, 11 to 12. Since all these things are to be destroyed in this way, what sort of people ought you to be in holy conduct and godliness, looking for and hastening the coming day of the Lord? I mean, think about this, folks. Shouldn't the truth of the rapture, the fact that we're going to be caught up one day to meet the Lord in the air and we're going to leave everything behind, shouldn't that affect our attitude toward our material possessions right now? Knowing we're going to have to let go of it one day, shouldn't it loosen our grip on those material possessions right now? Shouldn't the fact that you and I are going to stand one day before the judgment seat of Christ and give an account for every word, every action, every attitude, shouldn't that have some impact on how we live right now? C.S. Lewis talked about the value of being heavenly minded, of focusing on the future. I close with this. He said, hope is one of the theological virtues. This means that a continual looking forward to the eternal world is not, as some modern people think, a form of escapism or wishful thinking, but it's one of those things a Christian is meant to do. It does not mean that we are to leave the present world as it is. If you read history, you'll find that the Christians who did the most for the present world were just those who thought most of the next world. It is since Christians have largely ceased to think about the other world that they have become so ineffective in this one. Aim at heaven, and you'll get earth thrown in. Aim at earth, and you'll get neither. Living in anticipation of that perfect ending that awaits every believer in Christ is the strongest motivation I know of for living a God-centered life beginning today. Well, this concludes our in-depth teaching series on future events and the end times. And let me urge you to take a few moments right now to request the materials we've prepared on your behalf to help you understand God's plan for your future. I'm especially eager to place my brand new book, Ask Dr. Jeffress About the End Times, into your hands. I'm sure you'd agree, we are living through days that are shaking people to their core. Uncertainty is everywhere. And yet, for the Christian who understands God's prophetic plan, these days need not produce anxiety. In my book, I answer 20 of the most pressing questions about God's plan for the future. 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Thanks so much. Here's David to tell you more.
1: 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I'm David J. Mullins, wishing you a great weekend. 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
5: Josh Booth back with Bill Bullington. And hey, Bill, I seem to hear a lot about taxes when it comes to investing.
6: Well, a lot of people pay an awful lot of attention to taxes, and oftentimes it hurts their investment performance. 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
5: So really, you should just have a balanced approach.
6: Balance is key. Everybody has a certain personality type. 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You need to match that up with your personality as closely as you possibly can. 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
6: No, I've never seen two people that were identical when it came to their investment profile. 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
5: So what should people do?
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10: All righty, we're back. And, you know, this thing, they tried to pass the SAVE Act, okay? And they can't seem to get it passed. And let me tell you why. There's some Republicans that don't really want it. They're pretending that they're trying to get that passed, but they're not. Now, here's the major point. This is why, even though that happened, you know, 6 years ago, why it is so important, Richard, is this. We have another election coming up here in November.
11: Yes, okay? Absolutely.
10: And so what we have to do is show you, look here, here's all the evidence. We've been bringing out evidence and evidence, thousands and thousands, hundreds of thousands, okay? They just came up, there was over 300 and something thousand dead people voted during that, okay? Now, and all of those dead people were Democrats. There was not one dead person voting that was a Republican.
11: Hmm.
10: Okay, what does that tell you? It tells you you're going to...
11: The cemeteries are full of Democrats.
10: Yeah, all right. All right.
12: Oh,
10: and so by bringing this out, saying, look, people, this is why we need to have the SAVE Act. This is why we need to have identification when you go to vote. This is why you're only supposed to vote if you're an American citizen. You know, they just caught a bunch of in the primaries, a bunch of Democrats voting that were not even citizens. They're illegal aliens, and they're out there taking the money, and they're going in. China sent over several million false driver's licenses. They made a false driver's license. Mm-hmm. Harry Jones and Carl Smith and all of these guys. People out there had these, they sent them here, and the Democrats distributed them out there, and they were voting. Okay?
11: Wow.
10: And so you had one house. If you think the White House is big, just in one house in Chicago, you had 900 people living there. You had 900 ballots came in with the same address. Okay.
11: Wow.
10: And that had to be a huge place. Okay. And so, but anyhow.
11: What I'm saying is I would like to see them get a handle on this. I mean, they can talk about what went on before and that and use that as an example. But goodness, if you already in the primaries they're cheating already, obviously they don't have a control of this yet. How long are they going to? They've been talking about getting control of this since Trump walked in the White House.
10: Well, they're, that's they're
11: This is the election. It's not even talking about some of the other things.
10: Well, I know, but you see, the Democrats... Okay, right now, what has, again, just come out again today was in the news about the Somalian. The Somalians say that corruption, the fraud, and stealing is just a part of the way that they do business. It's a part of their, you know, in their country, where they're in Somalia, instead of people getting jobs and working, okay, they send people to America. In Minnesota, 100% of the Somalis, 100% in Minnesota are on welfare. And instead of in Somalia, what do they have? I think they've got, about 9 million people or something? It's not very many, okay? That in Somalia, they say that they don't have, we have trades and the crops and the exports and the imports. In Somalia, they have people that they send to other countries, and through welfare fraud, they send them back. They call it $100, $100 that everyone sends back a family to $100 back to Somalia families. It's a part of their culture. That's just a part. That's the way they live. That's instead of working as carpenters and plumbers and all of that, you know, of course you have to have those, but that's a part of their culture, is sending people to other countries and having those people send them money. Okay. And so the Democrats are saying, no, election fraud is simply part of their culture. It's part of their culture. Some have actually come out and said it, okay?
11: Well, do that in your country, not in our country. That's not part of our culture in our country. Why are we putting up with that kind of nonsense of somebody bringing their cultural garbage into our country and allowing it?
10: Because it's not fair to Democrats to have fair elections. If you have fair elections, they can't win. And so they need to bring in all these illegal aliens so that they can come in and vote for the Democrats, okay? I mean, that's what they're doing, right?
11: Right. So we're not cleaning up anything, and the elections will continually be fraudulent, and your one vote won't mean a diddly if they have a basket full of other votes. So what are we doing if we're not trying to correct the problem that the basic problem
10: of
11: voting? Well,
10: that's what they are doing now. This is why you're having these investigations. This is why what I have right here, I just talk about the court rules, FBI keeps election records. The FBI went in there, and they've got these records. You see, people did this, broke the laws, and they're going to bring, they want to bring these people in Fulton County to justice. You see, if you actually punish people for breaking the law, other people are less likely to do that. Okay,
11: I agree. Let's see if they punish them.
10: Well,
11: let's see if there's
10: that
11: any
10: is
11: punishment.
10: Starting to happen right now. We're starting to see that it's actually starting to happen. Some of these, a few of these now rogue judges have actually not only been removed from the bench, but are going to jail. That is good news there, okay? And so a bunch of these demonstrators there, that these illegal aliens have been prosecuted, that have attacked the police, and so that's starting to happen. Comey is under big-time investigations. Again, he didn't get out of this one. I think you're going to see Comey going down.
11: You know, I think... for the American people, if they saw some things like this happening before the midterm elections, I think that would stimulate.
10: That's exactly why it's happening now.
11: So yeah,
10: why you're starting to see. If you saw that, if you saw some of these people. Look, we're not out for vengeance. We just want justice. We just want to see justice. Okay, I want to see the people that were responsible for putting pro-lifers in prison, you know, and they were getting three times the sentencing, okay?
11: Mm-hmm.
10: I have a friend of mine, got 9 years in prison. Hopefully, he's going to get pardoned. All he was doing was praying in front of a bloody abortion mill, okay?
11: Yeah, but, I think a little vengeance might be nice.
10: Yeah. Let me read this article here.
11: Please.
10: Victory. Federal court denies Fulton County attempt to... You know what? Let's do this. Let's open the phone lines and we'll take some calls. Okay? And, you know, last night, you know, I started off by saying I wanted smart people to call. No calls came in. Okay? I wanted pretty people to call. No calls came in. So then I said, okay, I'm going to restrict this only to two types of people, either male or female. Okay? And the phones were ringing. So I hit it, you know. I got onto something.
11: You knew what a female was?
10: Yeah.
12: Oh, wow.
11: Oh, wow.
12: Yeah,
13: was... miracle.
10: So 216-901-0933 is the number. 216-901-0933 is the number. And so I think that, look, the phones are already rigged.
11: Is that right?
10: Yeah. Yeah.
11: Praise the Lord.
10: And so, all right, well, we'll be taking some calls here in a minute, I think. Let me see. We got Susan Daniels. Is that? I know Susan Daniels. Is that you, Susan? Oh, no, she's not up yet. You still got her on the line. Could be that she's a private detective.
11: Oh, right.
10: Yeah, she's a private investigator.
14: This
10: yeah.
14: is Joseph in New York. You got to let me answer the phone first.
10: Oh, okay. I see there. Let's go to Joseph in New York. Joseph, you're in the air.
15: Hi, good evening, Pastor. Thank you for all the work. Thank you for all the work that you and your group provide us with all information. A couple of years ago, you had told us about someone wrote a book about Communist Hussein Obama, that he had faked numerous Social Security numbers and names. Was the author's name Susan Daniels?
10: Yeah, yeah.
15: Susan Daniels.
10: Yeah, I had her on the radio program several times. She's the one that she wrote the book, The Wife of the Garbage Man, and her husband was involved in the picking up of trash, and here in the Cleveland area, a lot of the mobs were involved in this, and he was murdered as a part of that. But yeah, I've had her on the program. She did a lot of in-depth investigation, and she found that Barack had four different Social Security numbers.
15: Because I just called today on two different Big Shot Media radio hosts, and they never heard of this. They never heard that Susan Daniels wrote this book. They don't even know who Susan Daniels is. One on Salem and one on 77 AM ABC Radio. The two of them, they didn't know anything about this, Susan Daniels.
10: That's why we're here. Because
15: I know. I'm thankful.
10: Oh, right. Well, I'm thankful that you're listening. Yeah, that was Susan Daniels. She wrote the book.
15: And, thank you.
10: All righty. Well, God bless and thanks, Joseph.
15: Take it.
10: All righty. Here I thought that was Susan that was calling. Now, let me go back again. I'll get that phone number out again. It's 216-901-0933. 216-901-0933. After all these years of giving that 800 number out, you know.
11: Yeah.
10: They do that to me. They change it on me, okay? So that number again is 216-901-0933. So we want you to call. Well, tonight we'll do it. We'll leave it up to people that know things and those that don't know anything. So either if you know something or you don't know anything, give us a call here, right?
11: There you go.
13: Mm-hmm.
10: If you know something, we'll find out what it is. And if you don't know anything, maybe you'll learn something, right?
13: Right.
10: See, that's why that's what sets us apart here, right?
13: Mm-hmm. Yes.
10: Let me get back to this article. In a victory for election integrity in Georgia, U.S. District Judge J.P. Bolie has denied Fulton County's motion to force the FBI to return more than 600 boxes of records from the 2020 election that were seized last January. The Gateway pundit previously reported on the lawsuit filed by the Fulton County attorney, Norm Eisen, and Abby Lowell on behalf of the Fulton County Board of Commissioners, Chairman Rob Pitts, the district court held the county failed to meet the extremely high standard under federal rule of criminal procedures that allow courts to exercise equitable jurisdiction with regard to ongoing criminal investigations. I think some of these, they had, in the one case, I'm not sure if this is the case, they had something like 100,000 ballots with no signatures on them. Nobody signed them. If you have a mail-in ballot and you don't sign it, guess what?
11: Supposed to be.
10: You're not supposed to count it.
13: But
10: right. But they were counting them. Okay, so in other words, just about everything that you could do wrong is what they did, okay, in these elections. And you don't do that unless you're trying to what? Cheat.
13: Yes.
10: So, all right, Lisa, you've got an article.
13: Okay, this one's from the Gateway Pundit. Here's another thing about these illegals. An illegal alien from Honduras beat a man unconscious and raped him behind a dumpster. Jose Ignacio Bonilla Garcia was charged with assaulting a man, dragging his unconscious body behind a dumpster, and then raping him in Suffolk County, New York. The victim was intoxicated and collapsed after leaving the Esperanza Deli Cafe on March the 27th. Jose Ignacio Bonilla Garcia, a 3 times deported illegal alien, fled to Texas and tried to escape to Mexico after committing the heinous crime. This is one of the most egregious criminal offenses that I've come across in my entire career, and another example of why it's vital for law enforcement at all levels to work together in the interest of public safety, said ICE Enforcement and Removal Operations Houston Acting Field Officer Director Gabriel Martinez. Quote, following the alleged assault, Bonilla Garcia traveled to Texas in a suspected attempt to flee to Mexico to evade prosecution for his crimes. Martinez added, quote, with a limited amount of time to work with and a lot of ground to cover, the law enforcement community quickly came together to help track down this dangerous fugitive, and he was safely taken into custody by the U.S. Marshals Service Gulf Coast Violent Offenders Fugitive Task Force before he could leave the country. Quote, without teamwork and collaboration between law enforcement at all levels, the outcome would have been likely very different, he added.
10: All right. Okay, yeah, you have, here, you know what? These judges that put these people back out, these judges that, look, you've had convicted murderers.
13: Yes.
10: But because they were convicted murderer in another country, not here, they put them back on the street. These judges put them back on the street.
11: Wow.
13: Yeah.
10: And guess what happens? They get the idea, hey, it's legal here, right?
13: Yeah. Yeah.
10: That's just like, you know, a lot of people, these gangs think that shooting children is legal in Chicago, so they go to Chicago. Huh. What was that all about? So a lot of these people think that shooting children, again, and look what, I mean, the murder rate there in Chicago. Why? Look at what you have for a mayor there.
12: Oh, man.
10: Okay? And those judges in Chicago, every time that happens, when they put one of these guys out on the street, that judge should be charged with the same crime.
12: Yeah.
10: That judge.
11: Yeah. Mm-hmm.
10: And more people are feeling this way. You got an article there, Richard?
11: I think Randy does.
10: Randy's got one?
12: Yeah, veteran New York Police Department captain has been yanked from his command and transferred to a desk job at a 911 call center after he was caught on video telling the truth about far-left New York City Mayor Zohran Mamdani while in uniform. Says Captain James G. Wilson, 51, was serving as the second in command at the 94th precinct in Greenpoint, Brooklyn, when his viral rant was recorded during an anti-ICE protest outside Wyckoff Heights Medical Center in Bushwick on May 2nd. In the now viral clip, Wilson sparred with protesters and unloaded on the mayor. He's expendable. He's temporary, Wilson says. When the far-left agitators declared that Mamdani was technically his boss, Wilson doubled down with a smile. Nah, he's total nonsense. He's an embarrassment and total nonsense. Not my mayor. On Monday, or says the New York, the NYPD moved quickly. On Monday, Wilson was transferred to the department's communications division at a 911 call center in the Bronx. Wilson remains on active duty, but officials confirm he is facing an internal disciplinary process for violating department rules that prohibit officers from publicly expressing personal political views while on duty. Wilson, who joined the NYPD in 2006 and is approaching 20 years on the job, hung up on a New York Post reporter seeking comment. And the officers' union, the Captain's Endowment Association, declined to comment when contacted by the New York Daily News.
10: There we have it. Well, you know, again, think about this. Here's a guy. Well, you know, you were talking about both Mondami and the governor of New York.
12: Right.
10: The governor of New York, what does she do? She said she's going to raise taxes on millionaires and billionaires.
12: Mm-hmm.
10: And so they said, well, then we'll leave. She said, well, then if you don't like it here, why don't you go to Florida? She told them, if you don't like it, well, they did. A whole lot. I mean, left the major businesses left New York. Then she comes out and she said, I really didn't mean it, okay? I can't. We have all of these illegals that we brought in here, and we can't continue to feed them unless you come back. If you don't, these people, if we can't give them a place to live, it's your fault if we can't feed them. So we need for you millionaires to come back. They're not coming back, are they?
13: No.
11: How, I can't even understand. There's no logic behind that mentality.
12: Yeah.
10: Well,
11: I mean, like you said, that's their mentality. That's what they think about.
10: Well, you see, now Zoran, okay, he has an idea. He's going to open some grocery stores.
12: Yeah.
10: Yeah. And you know, it's costing millions and millions of dollars. And you know what's going to happen when he opens the grocery stores? See, he thinks that people are going to go in the government-owned grocery store, and they're going to take money and spend it and buy groceries. But if there's groceries in there, they're not going to. They're going to go in and take it.
12: Right.
10: They're going to do exactly like they do. Okay, they're going to rob and they're going to mob the stores. But you see, this is what being a Democrat's all about. Let's go to Ryan in Michigan. Hey, Ryan, you're in the air. Hey, Ryan.
16: Can you hear me?
10: Yeah, I can hear you. Go ahead.
16: You were talking about Israel.
10: Yeah.
16: And I don't claim to know because I just have an open mind and I really know anything about Israel. But have you ever seen this documentary, Marching to Zion, Dr. Steven Anderson?
10: I don't think so, no.
16: Well, I didn't know anything about it, so it makes a lot of sense to me. But he says Israel is really not the country. When the Bible talks about Israel, it's really the people, the Christians. Israel lost out a long time ago, and God scattered them and punished them. And there really are no more the Jews of the Bible. There really aren't any more the real Jews.
10: That's called replacement theology. That's called replacement theology. Okay, see, now here's the thing. Let me ask you a question. Pardon? Okay.
16: It makes sense. Everything you said made sense to me.
10: Well, it would make sense to you unless you actually understood what the Bible teaches on that. But let me give you.
16: He brought up the scriptures, though, and showed where what God is really saying. The people that are saved, those are the ones that you have to watch out. You know, it's not the country.
10: Okay, let me ask you a question.
16: It's almost prejudiced to for it doesn't even seem right to like you don't touch this country. It seems prejudiced.
10: All right. Let me ask you this. How many mistakes do you think God has made?
16: None.
10: Okay. Wait a minute. How can you say that? Because God says he's given us prophecies, over 1,800 prophecies. A number of those prophecies talk about the tribulation period, the coming tribulation, the millennial kingdom. Now, he says this is what's going to happen. Now, those prophecies concerning Israel have not come to pass yet, okay? But if Israel no longer exists, if the church, if we've replaced Israel, then God didn't know what he was talking about when he said made those prophecies. You see, we've been watching this, and about 98% of all those prophecies made have come down exactly when, exactly where, exactly how. The Bible says.
16: You're saying Israel is the country Israel, or he's not saying. I wish you'd watch this thing and see what you think. But I knew nothing about the subject until I saw this, and it sure makes sense to me.
10: I've seen a number of those, what you're talking about.
16: It starts from the beginning of the Bible and goes through the whole thing, and there's a lot of picture, it's not like somebody talking the whole time. It's like a lot of illustrations and stuff. But I thought it was really great myself, but I kind of think you might be right.
10: Well, I kind of know that I'm right, all right? God doesn't make mistakes. The prophecies about Israel have not been fulfilled yet. They have to be fulfilled. Mm-hmm. That means there's got to be a tribulation period. The whole point of the tribulation period is the purification of the wife of God, which is the nation of Israel. That's the purpose of that and a judgment on the Gentiles. You see this? Now, once that happens, okay, God says, as we enter into the millennial kingdom, the promised land, and he gives you, and we've gone through this before on the air, that promised land that God gave is huge. It's part of Egypt. It goes into Saudi Arabia. It goes into all the surrounding countries. It's a large, large area that's going to be Israel, the new Israel, the land there, okay? The people, Israel, are not the land. They're different than the land, okay? But that will happen, and when that happens, I'll tell you exactly what's going to happen. Two-thirds of them will not repent. One-third will repent. They will recognize the Lord Jesus Christ as their Messiah, and they will enter in the millennial kingdom, and that will last for 1,000 years. That's exactly what's going to happen, okay? So all of these prophecies concerning Israel have to be fulfilled yet. And if Israel is no longer there, they can't be fulfilled because we, the church, have replaced them. That means that there will be no tribulation period and probably no millennial kingdom then, right? Because why would you need one? We've already replaced them, right?
16: And it's very confusing to me because some people think that the head of Israel, he's a very wicked man,
10: Well, yeah.

0: by those on the left in the world right now.
1: Yeah. Also, you may want to read over Romans 11, and I'll give you this two scriptures or two verses right here. Romans 11 and 25. It's talking about the grafting in and the branches and all of that when you read through this chapter. But verse 25 says, "For I would not, brethren, that ye should be ignorant of this mystery, lest ye should be wise in your own conceits, that blindness in part is happened to Israel until the fullness of the Gentiles be come in, and so all Israel shall be saved, as it is written." And so there is a thing that God is doing right now. This is the time of the Gentiles right now, but God has not cast off his people, Israel.
0: See, do you have here, Ryan, do you know the difference between exegetical teaching and eisegetical teaching?
2: No.
0: Okay. Exegetical means that you go into the Word of God, and you go in saying, I don't know what the truth is, but I want to know, and I'm going to go in, I'm going to pull the truth. I'm going to pull the truth out of the Word of God, okay? And that's what you do. You go in into it, you take a study. That's called exegesis. Now, eisegetical is, I know what I want to believe. I had this guy tell me, I know what I want to believe. You're not going to confuse me with the Bible. I know what I want to believe, okay? And I'm telling him, listen, I didn't write any of this. I'm going to show you what God says. See, I didn't write this. God did, okay? Mm-hmm. So I'll show you what he says. He didn't want to see that. He said, I know what I want to believe. So eisegetical teachings, it's people that take this mindset, and that's what they're doing today about replacement theology and about Israel being a bad country. We shouldn't have anything to do with it. They're judging, and they want to blow up Israel, and they want to kill Netanyahu and all this. Mm-hmm. Look, they know what they want to believe, and then they say, well, we'll find a way to twist, spin, and pervert Scripture to say what it is we want to say. This is where you have over 200 perversions of the Bible out there today, because that's exactly what they've done.
2: You know, in the same documentary, they say if you go to, like, Israel and you're a Christian and you want to become a citizen, you have to denounce to be a citizen over there. You have to denounce your Christianity. They don't accept, their government doesn't accept it over there.
0: You have a lot of people in this country that have dual citizenships that are.
2: No, you have to denounce you have to denounce your Christianity if you want to become a citizen. So what's that say? I mean, I don't know. It sounds like it's true to me, but what do you have to do? Go and find out to see if it's, I mean, there's so many lies in the world. It's hard to know.
0: I've been to Israel, and none of those people over there ever told me that. I've been treated nothing.
2: You didn't try to become a citizen, though, did you?
0: No, uh-uh. No, I didn't try to go there to become a citizen.
2: I don't know. I just have an open mind, but if what he says is true, that's what they do. I don't know.
0: All right.
2: I thought it's worth checking for people to check into, at least to see. I mean,
1: yeah, I've seen his documentary, but
2: he's a quack, but I don't know.
1: Pastor is saying, it takes a lot of study to really understand this, and
2: it's to be like that that young guy Nick something, Sir, whatever his name is, that goes to these countries. You almost have to investigate yourself to find out what's true. Because there's so much, it's just so much, and on the internet, there's so many lies, it's like you don't know what to believe.
1: Yeah, Nick Sorcerer.
0: Well, I can tell you exactly what to believe. Believe mm-hmm. me, I can. Get a King James Bible, start in Genesis, and read it from Revelation, okay? It's called the inerrant Word of God, okay? Now, you're free to believe whatever you want, but God said mm-hmm. that he would give us his word without error, okay? Mm-hmm. And he would preserve that word, okay? And Jesus said, heaven and earth will pass, but his words never will. And that's exactly what he's done. And this,
3: amen.
0: These words will never pass away. So,
2: but there are a lot of interpretations of the Bible. There's a lot of commentary. And a lot of people don't.
0: Yeah, but you see, here's the good news: the Bible interprets itself. If you read it and study it, you'll find out that it interprets itself. Mm-hmm. So I got to move on. But listen, thanks for calling. We'll be back after this.

0: All righty, we're back. And we got a bunch of stuff to get through. Phone lines are open. If you have a question or a comment, give us a call at 216-901-0933. This is good news here. Ready? Flight attendants should have a voice. Airline employee fired for pro-life views wins massive payday. You know, the pro-lifers, they have come after the pro-lifers in this country more than any other group of people. I know, because I've been in a pro-life battle from the very first day we were in that. And we know what it's like to be dragged into court on false charges and charged with false, with everything you can imagine. Anyhow, a longtime flight attendant, formerly with Southwest Airlines, has been paid nearly $1 million over her firing for expressing her pro-life religious views. You should have the right to express your views. It's called the First Amendment, isn't it? Okay.
1: Yes.
0: And a report at Lifeline explains Charlene Carter had been fired in 2017 after she sent graphic anti-abortion messages to leaders of the Transport Workers Union in Local 556. If they were supporting that and she was a member, then she has the right and the duty to do that, didn't she? God bless people that are doers of the word, not just hearers only.
1: Yes.
0: She had resigned from the union nearly 7 years earlier over its pro-abortion agenda and sent the messages to protest the union's endorsement of the 217 Women's March. That, you see, that union, I would have nothing to do with that union, because that Women's March of 2017, I was there. That was one of the filthiest, dirtiest things I've ever seen in my life. It was one of the filthiest, dirtiest things. You had on this, in that platform, I will never forget, because it was right after the pro-life march, okay? And when Trump had taken office. Now, our march, we had, I think it was over 1 million people there, okay? And here, we left that place, the pro-lifers left that place clean. There was no garbage, no trash, they left it clean. These women were so dirty. First of all, I watched them. They had a platform set up there. You had one of their speakers was a Muslim woman covered from head to toe, standing next to her, and it was like, I think, 45-degree weather out there. You had these Democratic women topless. You had them out there topless. Now, with them, they had children. There was a little boy and a little girl standing there holding placards. My guess is they were between 8 and 9, 10 years old. And on those placards, the sign said, F you, Trump. They used the F word. Okay, they had little kids, and the little kids were shouting that. That's what this filthy woman's march was, a filthy woman's march, okay? And I'll say it again, what happened. See, now our women, the pro-life women, the Christian women, they know that if you have to go to the bathroom, you go into a bathroom, okay? So when you march down from the Supreme Court on First Street, when you march down to where the Art Museum, the West Branch, is on 4th Street, down there, in there, you have bathrooms. You have this big, long tunnel, and you have several women's bathrooms. You know, you have to go. You have to walk, or you can walk to these other businesses. And so when after our march, when our people all go down there, the men go into the men's bathroom, okay, and the men didn't have any lines, but the women had lines, but they stayed in line, and they went in the women's bathroom. And that's what they did. Not the Democratic women. They defecated right there on the sidewalk. And the women that worked there, and these were just mostly all women that worked in that art museum, were Democrats. They were complaining, and they were telling you as to how they could not believe themselves how these women did that. That they, instead of walking further down and find a, first of all, they went into the men's room too. They went into the men's room, but instead of going down, they actually, she said there were several of them that she couldn't believe it, defecated right on the steps there of the art museum. And that was dirty. Now, I talked to some of the bus drivers that even called it in, and they had these women on the bus, and some of them brought their little babies with them to D.C. on a pro-death march. And instead of, you know, they had like disposable diapers, they said they just threw them right in the aisle of the bus. And the bus driver said they would never, never drive for another one of those women's marches again.
1: Wow.
0: Because that's how dirty it was. So, all right, we have Brian. Is that Brian? Yep, Brian. In Texas. Hey, Brian, you're on.
2: Thank you, Pastor. God bless. May the Lord continue to give you the strength and the energy with this team that you have that comes on every night. And it's just very moving, and it's only through the Lord. And I'm calling from Dallas, Texas, and I want to say may the Lord continue to give you the strength and style and your whole team, and God continue to guide you through the Holy Spirit. I just want to mention real quick, I called the other day about Giuliano. He's in the hospital in critical condition.
0: Yeah, I tried to find out how he was doing today. How is he doing?
2: I don't know. All I know is he's in critical condition due to this 9/11 incident that happened in on Ground Zero because of all the hazardous materials and stuff from that dust and the dirt. A lot of firefighters, as we all know, a lot of firefighters have died. 9/11 rescuers, police officers, have all died. You know, the fire trucks were melted in the heat. The iron was melted, and now he's in the hospital in critical condition, along with several firefighters that have been sick due to this hazardous materials from the dust and stuff. And once again, I wanted to bring this to everybody's attention. If this was the Antichrist Democratic, one of their members of their Antichrist members of the Socialist Party that they are, if this was one of them in the hospital due to this 9/11 dust, do you think there would be a different turnaround of what their thought process would be of what's going on with the Iran not having a nuclear bomb and them coming to the light that, hey, you know, what if this was one of them or one of their family members that was in the hospital in critical condition with respiratory or one of these many firefighters that have died because of this hazardous material due to 9/11, due to terrorism on our soil. I just wanted to bring that to everybody's attention, and they really need to relook at this, Pastor. And everybody else that's out there thinking north, south, east, or west about Democrat, anti-Democrat, or Republican, and what Trump's trying to do to stop this movement and all these moss that are popping up like mushrooms here in our great state of Texas. Our governor's trying to stop this movement of them building these temples that are to worship the devil. And I just wanted to bring that to everybody's attention. Every state, that every other governor, they need to do this the same. They need to stop this movement that's going on with them. Their motive is to kill America. They want to destroy America. They want to wipe Israel off the map, and somebody's got to stop them. And now we got, once again, look up about Giuliani's in the hospital in critical condition due to what happened at 9/11. But I wanted to bring that to attention again, and I'm not going to stop. I'm going to keep fighting, Pastor, and thank you for taking my call, and God bless.
0: All right. Thank you, Brian. Well, we have an unholy alliance, and it's been that way. If you take a look at the terrorists in the country, there are two sides. They're radical Islam or communist, okay? And they've joined up, they've formed a confederacy, an unholy union there. Even the leaders there in Iran saying they were hoping the Democrats in this country could turn the country enough against us. When have you ever seen the Democrats come on the side of America, to take up for the side of America? Some of them seem to say that in 9/11, but others in 9/11 said America deserved it. And the Muslims were celebrating, even though those in New York that weren't a part of that were celebrating when the Trade Center comes down and all that. So, yeah, you have here what you've got. You've got the communists, the Democratic Communist Party, the radical Muslim Democratic Party on one side. You've got the Christians and the Jews on the other. Okay, and so, and the communist Jews, you actually had some communist Jews marching on the side of Hamas in those New York parades, you know.
1: Wow.
0: Or at least that's what they claimed to be. That's what they claimed to be. They were carrying signs that said, you know, Jews for Palestine, okay. And so, but that's what's happening right now, that where our country is divided. But you'll never see the Democrats take the side of America. They'll always take the side of America's enemies.
1: Hmm.
0: And an obvious reason, huh? Alrighty, 216-901-0933. She goes on to say she had resigned from the union several years earlier over its pro-abortion agenda, and she sent a message to protest the union's endorsement of the 2017 Women's March, a pro-abortion even linked to abortion industry planned predators. Under the terms of her employment, she was required to pay the union fees. She took both the union and the airline to court, and I'm glad she did, over the firing, charging they retaliated against her because of her religious views, and a federal jury in 2022 agreed, deciding that the defendants violated her rights, and this was affirmed by the U.S. Fifth Circuit Court of Appeals. And again, U.S. District Judge Brantley Starr ordered Southwest to reinstate her and to pay her more than $810,000 in damages, including $150,000 in back pay. The judge also required the airline to notify employees of their rights against religious discrimination. You know, most of those big unions are Democratic, you know, Communist Party. Some of them aren't anymore, but most of them are real. The worst, completely Democrat union is the NEA. It is completely a communist organization.
1: Hmm. Well, you think about the money, what she got after all that time. You know, the legal fees that she had to do, the lost wages, that's nothing. They didn't pay her anything, really.
0: Well, actually, the legal fees would have been part of the settlement. They would have, when you win the case, the opposition has to pay the legal fees. So.
1: Is that?
0: Yeah.
1: What did she lose as far as not having the employment? You know, so many people they get because of making a stand, they'll end up losing their home.
0: They gave her $150,000 for back pay. So
1: yeah, I mean that's so little though compared to what she's fighting that. But that's wonderful she did that. I'm just saying.
0: She won the battle.
1: Yeah,
3: and
1: that's important. But I just think about the loss of that people don't think about when you go out and you try to make a fight or make a stand. It's going to cost you.
0: Well, let's see. Let's take, when was that? 2017.
1: And it's...
0: So then that would have been...
1: 5 years of fighting, or...?
0: When she got her... She won the suit where in 2022, okay? So that would have been 5 years, and she got, if you added the 800 and something, the 810,000 with 150,000, okay, that's 960,000. So divide 5 into 960,000, it's just almost 200,000 a year.
1: Yeah.
0: So that's a good pay. So, I'd take it.
1: Okay.
0: All right.
4: Yeah.
0: All right. There you go. 216-901-0. Oh, you know what?
4: Yeah.
0: You see what time it is?
4: Yep.
0: It's time for you fellows to move into action, to do your thing, to tell the folks out there, to all you Democrats, if you repent, listen, you don't have to spend eternity together. We know you don't want to do that.
4: Yeah.
0: Right?
4: That's right.
0: I mean, who would want to spend eternity with Democrats? Even Democrats don't want to spend eternity with Democrats. Yeah. And some of them will actually tell you that. So so you don't have to do that. But what is required is something called repentance, right?
4: That's right. Yeah. That's right.
0: And if you repent and you mean it, will you fellas tell them how they can avoid spending all of eternity with each other out there?
4: Okay. You know, earlier today I was pondering on listening to Joe Larson, Pastor Hal, and John McTernan. And many times when you get to this point, they'll ask you, how much time do I have? And as I thought about that, it's really not about how much time do they have, but it's about how much time do you have. If you don't know the Lord and the pardoning of your sins, how much time do you really have? because the clock is counting down from the time you're born. The time is not counting up; it's counting down to that very last minute that you'll have on this earth, and nobody knows when that is. But that time is coming. And so it's very important that we pay attention to what time it is. And it's something that we're living in right now, because the Bible talks about knowledge shall be increased and men shall run to and fro in the book of Daniel. And we see a lot of that going on right now. And looking at what's coming right now, the disclosure of UFOs and all of this, this is going to take a lot of people by storm. And the Bible says this in 2 Thessalonians, and then I'll turn it over to Pastor. It says, for the mystery of iniquity doth already work, only he who now letteth will let until he be taken out of the way, and then shall that wicked be revealed, whom the Lord shall consume with the spirit of his mouth and shall destroy with the brightness of his coming, even him whose coming is after the working of Satan, with all power and signs and lying wonders, and with all deceivableness of unrighteousness in them that perish, because, listen to this, because they receive not the love of the truth, that they might be saved. And then on top of this, it says, and for this cause God shall send them strong delusion, that they should believe a lie, that they all might be damned who believe not the truth, but had pleasure in unrighteousness. Listen, people, the coming deception, the mystery of iniquity is already at work. What they are about to disclose is going to trip up many people. And it is time. You want to be locked in and understand who the Lord is. You want to be saved. You don't want to be second guessing, because eternity is at hand. And so if you call on the name of the Lord, you can be saved. Go ahead, Pastor.
1: Yes. And how do we call upon the name of the Lord? You know, the idea is we need to know who the Lord is. We need to know that Jesus Christ, who Jesus Christ is. Jesus Christ is God in the flesh. When he walked this earth, he was born of a virgin. He was God the Father, was his Father, and he was born not of man, but of God himself. And he walked that perfect life on this earth. He lived a perfect life, and he shed his blood on the cross, not for his sins, but our sins. And so when we talk about salvation, we talk about having a personal relationship with Jesus. That means we get to know him, but that's after we're saved. So how do we get saved? It's by belief and belief alone. It's turning from our old ways. That's called repentance.
0: One minute.
1: Changing our minds and turning towards God. So you can do that by asking him to come into your heart and save you from your sin and make you a new creature, Lord. And you can do that by just simple prayer. Go ahead. We got 1 minute. Okay, go ahead.
0: We have just a little bit. We have 1 minute. That's right here. How do you do that? Well, again, it's what the Lord Jesus said. You pray to the Father. Yes. You pray to the Father. You ask. You repent. Ask for forgiveness of your sin. And then once you do that, God will, if you're sincere, God will always honor that commitment. Then you ask the Lord Jesus to be the Lord of your life, all of your life, okay, without any exemptions. And you got to put him first, like he put you first. When he took your place upon that cross, you were first. We're out of time for tonight, so we have to say good night.
4: Good night.
0: God bless.
4: God bless.
0: And always keep fighting the fight. Fight.
4: Fight.
0: Fight.
4: Fight.
0: Fight.
4: Fight.
0: Fight.
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8: Breaking news at Town Hall. I'm Bob Agnew in Washington. The Virginia Supreme Court today struck down a Democrat congressional redistricting plan that had won voters' approval. Here's Bernie Bennett.
9: The court's 4-3 decision Friday marked a major setback for Democrats in a nationwide redistricting battle with Republicans ahead of the midterm elections. The plan approved April 21st by voters could have helped Democrats win up to 4 additional U.S. House seats. But the court said state lawmakers violated procedural requirements when referring the plan to the ballot. A recent U.S. Supreme Court ruling that weakened the Voting Rights Act has been used by Republicans in several southern states to try to eliminate congressional districts held by black Democratic leaders. Bernie Bennett in Washington.
8: The U.S. says it thwarted attacks on 3 Navy ships and struck Iranian military facilities in the Strait of Hormuz on Thursday, even as both sides continue to flex their muscles. Secretary of State Marco Rubio says he's expecting Iran to contact him about a new peace proposal.
10: We're expecting a response from them today at some point. We have not received that yet as you know, in the last hour, but perhaps that will come. Their system is still highly fractured and a bit dysfunctional as well, so that may be serving as an impediment. I hope it's a serious offer. I really do.
8: President Trump downplayed the exchange of fire yesterday, calling the U.S. strikes a love tap in an interview with ABC. The president, meanwhile, says there will be a 3-day ceasefire in the war between Russia and Ukraine.
11: Posting on Truth Social Friday, Trump said the truce would last from Saturday to Monday, saying, quote, I am pleased to announce that there will be a 3-day ceasefire in the war between Russia and Ukraine. Russia had previously announced a 2-day unilateral ceasefire to mark its May 9th World War II victory day on Saturday. Ukraine previously stated that it, too, had offered a truce, but this had been ignored by Moscow. Trump also wrote, talks are continuing on ending the war, adding that we are getting closer and closer every day. Bill Alexander, Washington.
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12: Here's something most people don't know. 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And it wasn't a risky trade, it wasn't insider knowledge. It was an account that's been around since 1888, and over the last 25 years, it's averaged 29% a year. 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
13: Oh, yeah! There it is!
14: What do you mean?
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18: It's Christine from Afternoons with a Friends, and I am excited and blessed to be able to share with you our latest Friends and Neighbors recipients. Serving our community for decades is Haven of Rest, and Reverend Jeff Kaiser here with me. Thank you so much for being here.
19: Well, thank you for having me on the program today, and excited to share a little bit about what the ministry does.
18: Yeah, so Haven of Rest, been around over 80 years, and you are really touching the community in ways that people may not be familiar with. They may have heard of the name, but aren't really sure what you do. So what is Haven of Rest, and how are you helping our communities?
19: So we're an organization that's been in the Akron community for 83 years. And Reverend C.C. Thomas and Marjorie Ruth Thomas, who are our founders, started the ministry and really serving at that time back in 43 men struggling with alcohol at that time. And as time progressed, the ministry changed. We incorporated and put the Harvest Home in there, serving moms with children and single ladies. And so today we really have a campus setting of serving men, women, and children. And we serve food. We have showers and nights of lodging there, clothing for them. And really our goal is to get them back functioning, back into the community, however that plays out, whether it's housing, a job, reconnecting with families. And like I said, it's just been a blessing. I've been with the ministry for 29 years. It's just been a true blessing to see how much has changed over the years.
18: And I'm sure, you know, it started in one capacity to see how it's grown, but also kind of sad to see that the need has grown.
19: Yeah, and the need has really changed a lot. So as I mentioned in the opening statement, we were mostly serving men with that were struggling with alcohol. Today, we have men and women coming through that are struggling with multiple types of addictions out there. And mental health can come along with that. And there's depression and anxiety, all kinds of things that come along with that. There's abuse that happens and puts people in tough situations. So we are just thankful that God has been able to keep us there for this long.
18: Right. So, you know, someone comes to you for help, maybe a mom with kids. What are kind of the steps? How are they, their needs evaluated, and what kind of services do they get?
19: Sure. So they could either call. There's a number that they could call down at 330-434-1149. And they will talk to an intake specialist, and they will invite them in to the Harvest Home, and they will do an intake with them to find out their needs, what are the things that are going on in their life with their children. And then they will start that process of helping them by, number one, they're looking for a place to stay and really trying to steady the environment that they're coming out of, because a lot of times the environment that the ladies come out of, it's a tough scenario, and same with the children. To see the children, you know, they're brought into a scenario that they don't totally understand. So we have a couple child advocate ladies that work with the children. The goal is, once again, is to steady where they're at. Moms with their children, one of the priorities that they want is housing. Mm-hmm. And so that's a priority for us, is to get the mom and the children in a what we call a safe housing environment, so they can move on and start working again and get their children in a school system. A lot of the children are already in school systems. When they come to the Harvest Home, they stay in that school system. We work with the city. The city works very well with us as they pick up the children. They pick them up first, and they drop them off last. And the reason they do that is so the other children on the bus don't know that they're staying at the Harvest Home.
18: Okay. And it's providing that stability and that giving them hope,
19: mm-hmm.
18: is what you're doing for,
19: yes.
18: for the folks that are with you, from meals to just a shower to a friendly face sometimes.
19: Mm-hmm.
18: And what are you seeing really as kind of the greatest need between your women and your men? What's really the greatest need at the moment?
19: Really, one of the biggest needs, and it's tough, is, and I was mentioning this earlier, is finding housing. Housing can be tough. The other thing is stability. You know, there has to be some type of foundation, and we try to build a foundation at the Haven with the ladies and the men. A lot of times there was no structure in their life. I say this, a lot of times, even though we have structure at the organization, a lot of times when they come in, because they're not used to structure, they might get a little upset with that. But when they find out how good the structure works for them,
18: mm-hmm.
19: They really enjoy it, because there's a sense of peace that comes with that.
18: Sure, absolutely.
19: You don't have to look behind you and not know what's coming.
18: Yeah.
19: There's a peace there. So, you know, the daily routine is, you know, that we serve breakfast and we serve lunch and dinner. We do have chapel services, you know, because we're a Christian organization. We do share about Jesus Christ. I mean, that's really what the mission was established on,
18: right,
19: back in 43. So the hope, and we can look at a lot of things, but really the hope comes through Christ. And then we try to build off of a lot of those things.
18: Right. So you said that finding that housing. Do you work with businesses in the area for that housing? Do you have kind of like a campus where they can stay, or is it just kind of a combination?
19: So we're 24/7. So if they do not have a place to stay, they can stay at the Haven Arrest Ministries. Yes. So we do work with agencies in the community, but sometimes their hands are, I don't want to say tied, but there is such a demand for housing. And sometimes the waiting list could be, and I say weeks, sometimes it can be even months.
18: Wow.
19: And so we work with them. And in the process of that, we work with the men and the ladies as they need counseling, and they have appointments throughout the day. Some of them might start working. And so it gives them the opportunity to start saving. So when that time does come and something does open up, they can move into that apartment or that house and be able to afford the first month or second month of rent to get stabilized.
18: Right. And that stabilization and that really kind of glimmer of hope.
19: Mm-hmm.
18: And obviously being a ministry, being Christ is the foundation, and
19: yeah,
18: and you guys are bringing that in to these folks' lives to provide them with the ultimate hope.
19: Yeah, absolutely. And to see, you really cannot put a price on seeing somebody's life of when they came through our doors, and to see how God has touched their lives and changed their lives, and to see the difference. We just had a graduation here last week where we had four men graduate from one of our programs called the Conqueror Program. And I remember every one of those men coming through the door, every single one of them, and their situation was tough. And to hear them as they are celebrating a graduation and to hear their testimony of how God has transformed their lives is just, it's just such a blessing. And to see what they came out of, you know, we had one of our men that, you know, he was living in a dumpster. Another man that he was released from a prison, and his whole home, everything was gone. And so he had nothing. And that's why I'm so thankful for our friends out there. You know, I know Kelly's here. You know, the support to help these people move along is just an enormous, enormous blessing.
18: Well, and some of that support obviously comes in the way of supporters, donors. You know, you have the 24/7 facility, so obviously there are some tangible things that you need, but also monetary donations. What's kind of on that list as your greatest need?
19: In regards to food is always a big category, because we're serving somewhere between 360 to 400 meals a day. So people say, well, what can we donate? Canned goods are always a big plus. Vegetables, fruits, carrots. And then we have volunteers that come down, and sometimes they can open up 300 to 400 cans a day just to serve a particular meal. Wow. Clothing is always a big. We had close to 12,000 people come through our donation center last year. And, you know, change of seasons. You're mm-hmm. winter time. Now we're getting into the warmer temperatures. So we try to change as the seasons change for the needs of our community. Socks, undergarments, you know, light coats, hats, umbrellas. Those are all important things. At right. the personal care items. A lot of our guests that come through might not be staying at the Haven, but they might use the Haven for clothing and personal care items because it's too hard for them to maybe buy those at home because maybe the utilities and the housing costs is so much, and they just that's neglected.
18: Right. So is there a list? Can someone go to what's your website so people can find out?
19: So they could go to havenofrest.org, and we do have a website there, and you go to that website, and it should list everything in regards to the needs that we have down at the mission.
18: Okay, and of course the donate now button is there for you to give a gift. To see your gift of $54 helps 25 people.
19: Yes.
18: And of course, as a ministry and a 501c3 nonprofit, you can make that money go further. So that those donations are always welcome. And you guys have some events coming up though.
19: Yes.
18: You know, involve our communities.
19: Yes. So we do have a what we call a mail carrier. When I talk about our carriers, the post office, they're going to be doing a canned food drive for us on May 9th. They've been doing this for years, and they collect just an enormous amounts of cans for the ministry for the food.
18: Fantastic.
19: And then we also have a summer camp out in the Grace Park area where we do this once a year, and it's just open to the community.
18: Okay.
19: They can come out. It's not just for guests, but it's for a lot of people that they don't have to be staying at the mission. And it will be just, it's a fun activity. We'll be having hamburgers and hot dogs, and there'll be cotton candy, and there'll be games to play. And it's just a fun day of enjoyment. And we've been doing that for years. And then the other thing that, you know, as we pray is, and talk about events. One of the things when we get into the summertime, we had a very, very cold winter here, yeah. And our numbers were really at a high level. Summer brings different challenges. Summer people have a tendency, because they know it's warm out, they might want to stay outside and maybe stay outside throughout the night. And so there's a safety issue for a lot of our guests out there where it's very dangerous out there. So, you know, our staff, we try to bring people in. But during the summertime, there's just a lot of things going on.
18: Mm-hmm. Okay. So the mail carrier?
19: Mail carrier, the camp, the park festival. Okay. Yes.
18: And the mail carrier, that is May 9th. So
19: yes.
18: Mark your calendars. You know, they're collecting canned foods.
19: Yes.
18: And it's called Stamp Out Hunger. So
19: yes.
18: I think that's great. That's 34 years this has been going
19: yes.
18: on, I just saw.
19: Mm-hmm.
18: That's fantastic. And then you do have something... what is that? It's June 24th, Hope Fest. Is
19: yes.
18: that what you were talking about?
19: That's
18: with
19: the picnic out in the park. Yes.
18: And that, a community picnic. I mean, that's what more says love of your community, love of God, than coming together and just having fun, having a picnic.
19: Yeah, there's no requirements. Yeah. You just come in and you can celebrate in the park. And I'm just telling you, it's just a wonderful time.
18: Yeah. And, you know, I always say, you know, they say random acts of kindness mean the most. And you could meet someone there who maybe is receiving services that you don't know from the Haven.
19: Mm-hmm.
18: And that's fine. But you could touch their life in a way that you may never have guessed mm-hmm. that could help change the whole trajectory of their life.
19: Absolutely.
18: So what is that website again where people can learn?
19: It's havenofrest.org. And then if they want to call in to ask any other questions, they can call us at 330-535-1563.
18: Thank you so much for being here. We're so blessed to be able to have you and the organization as our friends and neighbors. And we wouldn't be able to do this, though, without Kelly and the team at Unity Catholic Federal Credit Union. Kelly, always a blessing to have you in studio.
20: Thank you. Unity Catholic Federal Credit Union has been serving its community since 1942. So we're like, you know, neighbors in our birth. And I think the longevity of Haven Arrest is just a testament to how well they're serving their community. Mm-hmm. It's hard to be all things to all different people, but the programs, the vast amount of programs, is really impressive.
21: Yeah.
20: Unity touches its community in a different way, offering financial guidance and services that, you know, I always say credit unions are great because of our structure. We don't have, we're not a for-profit organization. So that means that we're always able to offer better savings rates, lower loan rates, and very few fees.
21: Right. I just today being Student Savers Day, yes. I reminded Hunter this morning, I said, it's Tuesday. And he's like, yeah, I know. And as a kid, you know, do I really want to deposit my money? And what you guys do that I think is great is they get a gift or a prize every time they donate. But that's teaching these kids
20: exactly
21: the importance of saving.
20: The importance of saving is something that I'm really passionate about because nobody taught me how to save.
21: Right.
20: Right. So I came to the game late, but I'm working up. And so our Savers program, we run in, I think it's 12 schools, Catholic K-8, and it gives the kids an opportunity to open a savings account, make a deposit. And you know what? If we get a penny, cool. We get, you know, $100, cool. It's not about the dollar amount. Mm-hmm. It's about the habit being built.
21: Right.
20: Because as young savers, we do reward them with some kind of, you know, takeaway.
21: Yes.
20: For that feeling of instant gratification, because that makes them feel good about it. And just being able to build those skills over time really is going to help them with so many other facets of their lives as they get older.
21: Yes, and I love that you guys do that in such a way that it's intriguing to the kids, and it's like, yay, the reward, and then as you're older, you make that deposit, and you're like, yay, I'm saving up for something so great.
20: Right, exactly.
21: And you have some great programs, Christmas Club, Vacation Club.
20: Yeah, we have a savings account that is going to help you plan ahead. So we kind of call it, it's kind of like the envelope method, right? You put a little money in every paycheck so that Christmas you've got some money. Maybe you want to go on vacation. But the great thing about those club accounts is that they pay 3% on the entire balance. Now, a club account, you put money in, you don't take money out until the designated period.
21: Right.
20: So there's some restrictions there, but being able to park, you know, some money at 3%, that's
21: right.
20: It's very good.
21: Right.
20: Let me just say that.
21: And you're really about helping to, as you said, learn to save that online, that financial literacy is so important. So you're helping members and the community to learn to do that.
20: Yes. I always say that it doesn't matter what kind of financial mistakes you've made in the past, because we've all made them. You just move forward, and it's kind of like a diet, right? We're learning new skills. We're planning. Sometimes you eat the cookie. And then you go, okay, that was a good cookie. Let me move on. And it's the same thing with savings. Maybe you fall off the wagon of regular savings. Get back on. Has to be a small amount, you know?
21: Every little bit adds up.
20: Every little bit adds up.
21: Absolutely. So, Kelly, thank you so much for the partnership. How can people find Unity Catholic and learn more about what you have to offer and how to, you know, become a member? And membership is free.
20: That's right. Member for life. So you can see us on our website, which is unitycatholiccu.org. You can give us a call, 888-815-6571. Or stop in to see us. We'd love to see you. We have offices in Parma and in Brunswick. And, you know, it takes $5 to open up a savings account. Member for life. It's good stuff.
21: It is good stuff going on at Unity Catholic Federal Credit Union. 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
3: May 8, the Spirit's power. You will receive power when the Holy Spirit has come upon you, and you will be my witnesses in Jerusalem, and in all Judea and Samaria, and to the end of the earth. Acts chapter 1, verse 8. The Holy Spirit is given to us so that God's people may bring God's word to God's world. Without the Spirit, the events of the book of Acts, which tells the story of the gospel expanding, with Jesus' disciples hitting the streets of Jerusalem, proclaiming the message of the risen Christ, could not have happened. After all, a few weeks previously, these same disciples had been hiding behind closed doors, a frightened little group mourning their crucified king. What accounts for their sudden transformation? The answer is found in Jesus' triumph over the grave and the promise he gave to his disciples, the promise of his Holy Spirit to enable and empower them. This promise was coupled with a command. Jesus' followers were to go into all the world and preach the good news. Before the disciples went out with enthusiasm, Jesus sharpened their focus. They had not yet grasped the fact that his concern was not limited to Israel, but was for all people everywhere. And it would take them some time more to fully appreciate this truth. See Acts chapter 10 through chapter 11, verse 18. Jesus therefore commanded his followers to be his witnesses in Jerusalem and in all Judea and Samaria and to the end of the earth. Following Jesus' ascension, the Holy Spirit descended upon his followers, just as Jesus had promised. And then the great story of the spread of the church throughout the known world began. That is a story that is not

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0: Well, the first full week.
1: We are talking with Adam from Plugged In. Hello, Adam.
2: Hello, Christine. How are you?
1: I am wonderful, wonderful. We got lots to talk about.
2: We have a lot to talk about. Where would you like to begin today? Should we start with the obvious?
1: Yeah, because I promised Hunter we would go see that. So,
2: okay,
1: let's talk about Super Mario Galaxy Movie.
2: The Super Mario Galaxy Movie. Now, ordinarily, I would say that when titles have five words, maybe we needed an editor, right? Try harder to make it shorter because it's just a lot. It's a mouthful. But, you know, we've had long Super Mario titles of all kinds for a very, very long time. For those who want a history lesson, Mario, of course, first showed up as the little Italian plumber trying to save the princess, who I think later becomes Princess Peach. She may not have been Princess Peach from the beginning. From Donkey Kong, right? Back in like 1979 or something like that. And that spawned an entire franchise, really thanks to, you know, the original Nintendo Entertainment System, which spawned more things, which spawned the Switch, which spawned... I mean, man, you want to talk about a franchise that hit the long ball.
1: Yeah.
2: Mario has done it. And of course, we never have franchises like that without it eventually becoming a movie or two. So we had the first one back in 2023, the Super Mario Brothers movie, wherein and in which they took on their nemesis, Bowser, who is, he's either a dragon turtle or a turtle dragon. I mean, take your pick.
1: It's kind of unclear. Just pick one, yeah.
2: It's kind of unclear. There's clearly seems to be DNA from both. And he had designs on Princess Peach. And in the end, they shrunk him down to about 3 inches tall. And he sort of got in touch with his inner anger and began to work it out through painting. So all's well that ends well. But when you know it, Bowser has a son, who is creatively named Bowser Jr., who has the same sort of megalomaniacal plans for the universe. In fact, worse, he's building essentially a Death Star called the Star Reactor. He needs a power source, and so he goes after Princess Rosalina, who is actually Princess Peach's sister. She has all sorts of cosmic energy radiating from her, and he wants to basically use her as a power supply, you know, insert here. And so Mario and Luigi, his brother, and Princess Peach, and some other characters have to go off and stop Bowser Jr. from this nefarious, dastardly thing that he is about to perpetrate on the universe. So these movies are interesting in that they're super fun. They're really accessible, and yet there's kind of a hint of real violence lurking back there. It never really quite comes to that, but that would give just the tiniest of warnings for families with really young kids, really sensitive kids. There are a few moments where that peril feels perilous. That's what it feels like. The peril feels perilous. And that's why they pay me the big bucks, Christine.
1: Yes, well.
2: To turn nouns into adjectives just like that. But if you saw the first one, I actually think it is less scary than the first one. And it's just really a lot of fun for families. And I think it's off to the races. I think it did about $30 million at the box office this weekend, which probably underperforms the original. But people just keep going to see this thing because it's so much fun.
1: I saw the first one, promised Hunter when he saw the trailer last week that we would go see this one. So it is in the works, but I was today years old when I learned, because of you, that Rosalina is Princess Peach's sister?
2: Okay. That may be like a mild spoiler.
1: Well,
2: so I mean,
1: that's okay, but
2: but.
1: We play Mario Golf.
2: You got a princess together.
1: You got a princess together. Well, we play Mario Golf, and I've often selected Rosalina as my character, and they've got these super shots, and I've always wondered why she really just shoots a star, and now it makes sense. Right. It's all coming together.
2: Cosmic power that is essentially, she's called the Mother of Stars.
1: Yeah, it's all coming together.
2: It's like a tiny bit spiritual, but not really. I mean, they don't ever really explore it. It's just sort of in the vague fantasy, magical kind of territory, which I think is pretty navigable.
1: And there really isn't anything, truly that's going to, make parents or kids uncomfortable in these movies.
2: No, I don't think so. I will say in the first one, though, there was a scene that is pretty dark with Bowser that, had like flames and felt like sort of vaguely devilish. I don't want to call it demonic because that's too strong. But Bowser certainly has a dark side, and so does his son.
1: Mm-hmm.
2: So, it's all sort of in that melodramatic, comic-y kind of way or cartoony kind of way. But again, I think if you have, some kids are just really sensitive. And if you have one of those, you want to be aware of that going in. Although, again, I would say there were fewer problems with this one than I think. I actually think the original Super Mario Brothers movie had more problems than this one does.
1: Well, it's spring break, the perfect time to go catch the movies. Yeah. This should be one of them. Go ahead, add it to your list. But there's other things out there. And if you are a Robert Pattinson fan,
2: I am not.
1: But the drama is out.
2: The Twihards are still lurking out there somewhere.
1: Yes, they are. But he has stepped out of the vampire-esque and gone
2: right.
1: Into a new role. So the drama is out.
2: Yes. So the drama is an R-rated drama / romance / comedy. It's not quite a straight up rom-com because it's got a pretty serious premise at its core. He is a character named Charlie, and he's about to marry Emma, who's played by Zendaya. And I called her Zendaya for years and years, and then she came out and said, look, people, it's Zendaya. Just deal with it, okay? So it is Zendaya. And they and another couple play sort of a game of truth or dare, except it's just truth, where they confess the worst thing that they've ever done or thought about doing. And it comes out that Emma's confession is so disquieting to her almost husband-to-be that he's not sure he can marry her anymore. And the gist of it is really trying to understand why she basically contemplated a very, very violent act and then didn't go through with it at the last minute. And it feels like it's a confession that reveals something about her character that Charlie hadn't seen before, not even as a vampire in previous movies. I'm sorry, I just can't even look at Robert Pattinson without seeing Sparkly Vampire.
1: It's true. No, I understand.
2: Although he was really good in the last Batman movie, but that was a really dark movie. Anyway, I digress. I am distracting myself this morning. This is a really well-constructed drama for adults. But only adults that can deal with a lot of content, especially profanity. There's a lot of suggestive stuff here as well. And I think it does beg a question about forgiveness and what we do when we find out that somebody we really care about has either done or contemplated something beyond the pale. And you're like, whoa, that is pretty dark. And if you were capable of doing that or thinking about that, what else don't I know about you?
1: Mm-hmm.
2: And so in a weird way, it begs a question about forgiveness. It begs a question about our fallenness. But it does so with a lot of profanity and R-rated content. So, again, I think the audience among those who are, people of faith will probably be limited. But that is the drama with Zendaya and Robert Pattinson.
1: All right. It's a little heavy there. We obviously...
2: A little heavy.
1: We're not wanting the kids to see it. Let's steer the teens clear of it. You know, adults, sure, go ahead, watch it, but just be aware there are some levels of, we'll just say heaviness there.
2: Yeah.
1: Let's go heavy for the kids. The French film, A Magnificent Life.
2: Yeah. So this is an interesting film. It is a French film. I believe this version is dubbed in English. And it is about the director, Marcel Pagnol. And I confess I don't know who that is because I'm not French. And it really is the story of his life. It's a really lovingly told story of this famous French director. And it is... It's what we might call a hagiography, and if you're not familiar with that word, hagiographies are when we tell the story of somebody and we try to make them look as good as possible. This happened a lot with the early saints. That's where the word comes from. But this one, if you like sort of thought-provoking cinema verite kind of dramas, albeit in an animated form, maybe this film scratches the itch for you, but it's got enough content here definitely to earn a PG-13 rating. There's a lot of suggestive content. There's quite a bit of death, and we get some profanity too. Not a ton, but it is there. And part of the reason we want to talk about a movie like this, you might think, well, why are we even talking about this? Because it's animated, I think that we can tend to look at animation still, even though we should know better by now, as a kid's genre, right? I think, oh, a movie for the kids is a cartoon. Well, it's not. This is not a movie for kids. And in fact, kids are going to be checking out like 5 minutes into this thing. This is a movie for adults that happens to be animated. Tells the story of this French director. So if it turns out that Marcel Pagnol is your favorite director, you're going to love this movie. And the rest of us probably will go see, you know, Mario.
1: I'm going to Mario. That's where I'm going.
2: Yes.
1: All right. And we're going to, you know, French film dubbed. It's not my cup of tea, if you will. Right. So... if you go see it, please enjoy. But let's wrap things up with A Great Awakening.
2: Yeah, A Great Awakening. This is in theaters as well. This is a great place to stick the landing. So this is a historical movie about the friendship between the great British evangelist George Whitefield and Benjamin Franklin. And I confess, I had no idea that they were like friends, business partners. And this is like 30 years before, almost 40 years before the American Revolution. And what we see here is how George Whitefield's faith influenced Benjamin Franklin for the rest of his life, even though Benjamin Franklin was a deist. He wasn't really an orthodox Christian in the way that we would think about that, and maybe sympathetic to Christianity, but more, you know, the deism mindset is one of that God's out there somewhere, he winds up the clock and he lets it go, right? And so we see conversations about faith here, and we see how, even though Benjamin Franklin didn't quite share George Whitefield's understanding of spiritual things, George Whitefield had an incredible influence on him, and we see how that comes to fruition as we move closer to the American Revolution. So, great, great biographical movie. Not too much content. A little bit of violence to be aware of. A lot of spiritual stuff here to unpack. But really fun movie. Well, fun's not the right word. Engaging movie if you are a history buff and you enjoy Christian history.
1: Yeah, I think this is going to be one that I want to definitely go see. Probably not with Hunter, because even though he does love like a lot of history based things, maybe I'll see it without him. I'll have a relaxing day out for myself and go take this one in. So
2: yep.
1: All right. You know, Adam, you and the team there at Plugged In, so many different avenues that you guys cover when it comes to pop culture, movies, TV, games, music, books, all of the things. Technology is here. It's not going anywhere. And thankfully, your team is here for us as parents and even grandparents to help navigate this world. What's on the radar?
2: You know, I mean, I think the other thing that I would just mention, because it may not be on people's radar, is Star Wars Maul Shadow Lord over on Disney Plus. Mm. And you might think, oh, Star Wars has been kind of quiet. But, you know, Disney and Lucasfilm continue to churn things out. So this is a dark animated series. It's pretty violent. And obviously, you remember Darth Maul is you know, all the way back from the Phantom Menace. He gets cut in half with a lightsaber, but manages through the Force and dark magic to survive and puts together a crime syndicate and basically just leads a very angry life, which you probably would too if your skin was red and you had horns growing out of your face.
1: Probably.
2: Right?
1: Yes.
2: I mean, it's just, it's kind of a self-esteem wrecker from the jump. And so there you go. That's Darth Maul. And as we move closer to, we're not quite to summer, but we will move closer to some of the big stuff on the radar this summer. We'll have a Spider-Man movie to deal with. That will definitely probably be one of the biggest movies of the summer. So, yeah, as we continue to move toward that, we will amp up into summer movie season pretty shortly, actually.
1: It's coming by, well, coming up, rather, way too quickly. February and March flew by. They never do. It's like blink and all of a sudden it's over.
2: It's tax season.
1: And, yeah, exactly. It is. Yes. There's, let's see, a few more days. You've got what? 9 days till your taxes are due.
2: Yes, I'm waiting for my CPA to get back to me, but again, that's a different conversation for a different time.
1: Yeah. Well, yes. But you know, being able to navigate all of this with your help, it's just so very important as a parent for me to know that there are all of these resources available. And I did notice actually that on the website pluggedin.com, you guys are looking for some feedback.
2: Yeah, we are. That is a great thing to point out. So this is super fun. I'm so excited to talk about this. But we are doing, we being Focused on the Family, an Adventures in Odyssey movie.
1: Yay!
2: Journey into the Impossible. So right at the top of our website, we have invited people to watch the trailer and to participate with us by giving feedback. And there's an opportunity to contribute to that endeavor. And we know that there are, at this point, multiple generations of fans of Odyssey out there. And if you are an Odyssey fan, this is like the origin story for Wit. How did Wit become Wit? Your hair's gonna stand up on the back of your neck the entire time you're watching this trailer. I guarantee you. It just looks phenomenal.
1: Yeah, this is so very exciting. You know, for you guys to be taking the journey into film and animation, you know, taking the radio theater, if you will, into a whole nother dimension. I think this is just going to be so impactful.
2: Yeah, I think so too. And obviously, the joy of that journey is not offset, but is one that, it's expensive. I mean, animation, just, it costs a lot of money. So we're giving people an opportunity to partner with us in that journey. And I think it's going to be an incredible one. And if you are an Odyssey fan, you are not going to be disappointed, I don't think.
1: I love it. I love all of this. And you and the team there are Plugged In and Focus on the Family, doing such great work. So blessed to be able to be partners with you guys and all of the work that you're doing. And yeah. Adam, every week we talk, we get caught up on all of the things that, you know, we need to know. And, you know, where can people go to, you know, look at some of those blogs and read about, you know, the movies that maybe we haven't touched base on?
2: Yeah, you can come to PluggedIn.com. It's just PluggedIn.com. And as you mentioned earlier, not only do we do movies, we do TV, video games, books, YouTube channels, music, technology. So we want to give you information to know, should I see this? Should I not see it? Should we play this game or not? Read this book? You know, you get the point. But we also hope that as you interact with us over time, it encourages and equips you to think about entertainment as a realm of discipleship. You know, how does our faith impact the way that we engage with this entertainment? So that's the bigger picture vision behind Plugged In, and I hope as we talk each week that people get a sense of that, Christine.
1: I'm sure that they do, and I know that people listening take stuff away from each of our conversations. I've actually had conversations with some friends who, you know, hadn't heard about our interview that I've been able to direct them to the website and have them, you know, take away some of the knowledge that we talk about here. So,
2: yeah.
1: And that's what I love to be able to do is just let's share and let's do everything with the filter of Christianity and.
2: Yeah.
1: We'll just be in a better place.
2: And I think that hopefully, you know, we just have a conversation each week about this stuff. And we want to equip you as parents and families to have these conversations naturally, you know? So it's not just weird, like, oh, Dad's talking about all this stuff again. But just as you do it, it becomes a part of your family culture to think critically and hopefully to think biblically about what we're engaging with. So, again, that is our bigger vision at Plugged In, and I love having a chance to share that with you each week, Christine.
1: Well, I appreciate you joining me every week, and well, we'll touch base next week.
2: Yes.
1: See what's coming out, see what is going on at the box office, the big screen, the little screen, and all the things in between.
2: Yes. Well, you can be like auditioning for the Dr. Seuss team with a rhyme like that.
1: Well, I don't know that I'll get it through as quickly or easily the next time I say it, so we'll just leave it at that.
2: That's fair. That's fair. You know, sometimes we just have these happy accidents.
1: It's true. Thank you, Adam, so much. Always a pleasure to talk to you, and we'll touch base next week.
2: You bet, Christine. We'll talk to you next week.
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5: Josh Booth back with Bill Bullington. 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
10: Mom, if you're listening and you have a shameful past, God's coming after you. And it's Satan wants to keep us stuck in our shame so that we don't proclaim boldly the gospel. 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
11: That's Ron DeStoppie offering insights from God's word about how you can step up and be a more effective, godly mom. And what a great message for this Mother's Day weekend. Rhonda's back with us today on Focus on the Family with Jim Daly. I'm John Fuller, and we're so glad you've joined us.
12: John, it was a great conversation last time. I'm so looking forward to this one. You know, you think about it, especially as guys, we're going, okay, moms of the Bible. But there was great content in there. And you know, so often, I mentioned it last time, we're looking at David and his courage and all the kind of masculine attributes of people in the scripture. It was actually really insightful to hear about a woman's heart in the Bible, mm-hmm. how she was doing what she was doing for the reason she was doing it, whether it was Rahab, whom we started with, right on through to Esther, who wasn't a mom, but she was a stepmom. And, you know, the application of that was eye-opening for me.
13: There was good application
12: for everybody. If you didn't listen last time, get the download through our website or get the app for your phone, and you can listen to every program and podcast that we do here at Focus on the Family. It was just really good. And I'm looking forward to getting back into it today.
13: I am as well, Jim. And the title of the book that we're really covering here is written by Ron DeStoppie, Moms of the Bible, Life-Changing Lessons from the Fearless, Flawed, and Faithful. Give us a call. We'll tell you more. 800, the letter A, and the word family.
12: Let me just say, how many of you moms feel fearless, flawed, and faithful? I mean, that's a great draw just to pull you into the program. Rhonda, good to have you back.
10: Yes, and moms on any given day feel fearless, flawed, and faithful.
12: Depends on the
10: rise
12: hour.
10: And the fall of our hormones, of the hour, of how much sleep we didn't get the night before.
12: You know, I appreciate that. And again, I appreciate the fact that we're made in God's image, and we really do concentrate on the masculine attributes of God. We don't concentrate on the feminine attributes of God, and He's all of it, right? He presents as the Father, but we're made in His image. You're made in His image. So how you think as a woman is as much a part of God as how I think as a man, right? I don't know. Maybe I'm the only one having this epiphany, but it just, to me, it seems like pop, you know, that it matters.
10: Yes.
12: How your wife thinks
10: matters.
12: How your mom thinks matters. So explain that to us. How does a mom think?
10: 1,000 things going 1,000 different directions all at once.
12: That's the best part of mom.
10: And doing 1,000. It's funny because now that I'm a grandmother of 15 mostly very small grandchildren.
12: Now you're bragging.
10: And no, well, and they'll say, Nana this, and Nana can you that, and Nanny can you this. Because like Steve and I will watch all of them. And now that he's retired, he's really been amazing how much we've watched all the grandkids. But they'll say, Nana, I need this. And I'm like, Nana does one thing at a time. I know your mommy does a lot. Nana used to do a lot. But when you get to be this age and you're not in that frame of mind, you got to wait in line. I'll do one thing at a time. But when you're in the thick of it, you are literally trying to keep all those things going. And you do sometimes just feel overwhelmed. I can remember being hormonal. I had postpartum depression after my third child. I did not know what it was. I didn't identify it because I'd never had it. The women in my family had dealt with hormonal imbalances, but I never had. In fact, I wrote an article for Focus on the Family, and I think it's called When Hormonal Imbalances Affect Your Marriage. So look that up.
12: Yeah. Quick.
13: We'll link over to that article.
12: But, no, it's good.
10: But it's a very difficult season because especially when you're a believer and you're like, I need to take every thought captive to the obedience of Christ. I need to handle these emotions, and I'm having a really difficult time. And then trying to pretend like you're okay. Go to church on Sunday, everything's fine, smile. The kids know you just yelled at everybody in the car before you got into church. So when we are hormonal, when we are, you know, we snap, we lose it, going back to that child, or if you, you know, undid yourself on dad in the car and the kids listened, going back and asking their forgiveness. You want forgiving people raise forgiving people. So when you teach your children how to ask forgiveness and to forgive, that becomes a normal part of their life too. You know, the world changers in history that God used, their first teachers were not theologians. They were moms in history for their time who God handpicked for those children. And that's who we are. And we are flawed and we are fearful, but God can make us fearless.
12: You know, and that's a good thing to emphasize. I think as parents, we tend to want to project perfection. We're people of faith. God expects, or we expect that God expects, if I could say it that way, this ability to live a perfect life. You're never going to see that. What you're going to see is we're sinners saved by grace. And to be able to get that into the hearts of our children is so important. But it comes with communication. You have to be able to express that. I'm not a perfect father. I'm sorry I did this or that. Or a perfect mom. And I'm sorry I responded. It feels like we're jumping hurdles to have to express all that. And we become a little lazy, I guess, in our communication. But man, is it critical so your kids have a context for who we are so they don't walk away and say, you're just a hypocrite, mm-hmm. or my mom and dad were hypocrites. Start with, yeah, that's why we need Jesus.
10: Right.
12: Because we're all hypocrites. We can't live a perfect life. I mean, but you got to communicate it is my point.
10: And it's relational and it knits their hearts to our hearts. So like I can remember growing up, my parents were both teenagers and they just learned on the fly. I mean, and they weren't believers until later.
12: They were teenagers when they had you.
10: When they had me and got married.
12: Because I'm sure they were both teenagers.
10: Yes, there you go. Thank you. Yes, they were my mom was a teen mom and my parents were teenagers. But what I needed was real examples from real people that were going to help me in my journey of motherhood and marriage. And, you know, Steve was in youth ministry. I looked around at the teenagers in our youth department who had a good relationship with their parents.
12: Oh, that's good.
10: That invited friends over to their house for all the things. And I was like, I need to know what those ladies know. Mm-hmm. I want to be friends with those older women. And like I mentioned in the last episode, old ladies know stuff. They are the ones that God calls in Titus 2, the older women, to teach the younger. That's the journey woman teaching the apprentice.
12: Yeah.
10: So they invited me to a Bible study. I'm like, I don't need another Bible study. I just want to be a better mom. But what I realized when I went to that study, and I was the only young mom in there, these women were real and they were genuine. And they talked about in scripture what we were studying, what they were in that moment being convicted of, and they shared from their successes and their failures. I can write a letter to my younger self. It does no one any good. But if I write it and give it to the next generation, which is what I attempted to do with the book Moms of the Bible, now my stories, the stories of moms in the Bible, the stories of moms in history can mentor the next generation, and it's relational and it's real. And when I watched these women have relationships with their kids and their kids wanted to follow the God of their mother because they had a relationship with her and they wanted the God she served, that impacted me more than a list of do's and don'ts as a mom.
12: Yeah. You know, when we're looking at the perfect mom and we're saying there isn't one, no one's going to be perfect, but actually there was one until the fall, Eve. And, you know, here she is, a beautiful home, I'm assuming, and a loving husband, and would walk in the garden with the Lord. It doesn't get much better, right? There probably wasn't, well, there wasn't sin in their lives at that point. But she and Adam gave that all up for some reason. What was your observation with the perfect wife and mother up until?
10: So, you know how when people say, what do you think, your God's gift? She was.
12: Yeah, right.
10: She was God's gift to Adam. She was perfect. She was beautiful. She didn't worry about her image. She was made in the image of her God. She knew who she was. And yet, one day, she wanted a little bit more. Man, that brings tears to my eyes. That lie from Satan, just a little bit more. You're missing something. This is something God's withholding from you. He caused her to question God's goodness. And there are seasons in our lives, especially when we're not content, because the Bible says godliness with contentment is great gain. Satan knows that. So if he can steal away our contentment, he can wedge in where we start questioning God's goodness. This marriage isn't what I had hoped it would be. I deserve better. This child that I have isn't measuring up to my expectations. I need to press them harder because I'm a people pleaser and I want people to think I'm a good mom. So I'm going to make my kids measure up to my expectations so people will think well of me.
12: Yeah, look right? out.
10: People pleasing is not pleasing. And yet it's so easy, especially in this social media world where everybody posts the most beautiful picture of their family. Look what I made for dinner last night, and we're all eating keto now, and I have an Etsy store, and I'm making little dresses out of pillowcases on my side hustle, and look how perfectly dressed my kids are at church. And you're like, my kids had Cheerios for dinner last night. I'm hanging on by a thread. And we feel like they have something we don't have. We don't see the whole picture, but we get discontented. And that's what Satan did with Eve. Just a little bit more. See this fruit? Just a little bit more. Just to touch it. Just a nibble at it. Just a taste of it. And she bought Satan's lie. And in it, the world just came crashing all around her. And then she offered it to her husband, who partook of it also. The Bible says Eve was deceived. Adam knew what he was doing and willingly ate of the fruit. But as wives, we can be so easily deceived by a little bit more that we press our husband, work, put in more hours. I want a nicer car. Do this or do that. We can push our husbands toward something that maybe they wouldn't pursue. In the book, I tell a story after my first daughter was born. I left corporate America. We lived in San Francisco Bay Area. I was working, got dressed up for work every day, hair, makeup, the whole thing. And I became a stay-at-home mom. It was boring. And lonely. I didn't have social media back then, so we weren't like on, you know, in contact with each other. And I was frumpy and I felt unattractive, had some weight from the baby, just didn't, you know, my first daughter was a puker. She would puke on down your back, on your clothes. My laundry load was incredible and I smelled like Eau de puke all day long.
12: Eau de puke.
10: But Sunday morning, I got dressed up for church. And it was like, I'm going to wear my clothes and I'm going to do my hair and I'm going to do my makeup. And I would go to church like that was
12: all together
10: social. Like I felt like my old self, right? Because like motherhood, you kind of forget who you are. You lose yourself in that.
12: But that could be a good thing, can't it?
10: Once you figure out where you're headed, but in the middle of it, you're trying to wrestle, especially first time moms, you're trying to wrestle with how does this merge? So I went to church and I was pretty well dressed and I felt like I was myself. And a man at church complimented my, you know, you look pretty today. And I'm like, oh, thank you. And then the next Sunday, the man said, oh, you look so pretty today. And I'm like, well, thank you. The third Sunday, I was getting ready for church, putting on my hair and makeup. And this was in the 80s. So I'm talking about putting on your hair.
12: your I remember that big hair. Yeah.
10: And I thought to myself, I wonder if so-and-so will tell me I look pretty today. And it scared me. And I went out and I found Steve and I said, babe, I got to tell you what I just thought. And he's like, are you telling me you have feelings for so-and-so? I'm like, not at all. But I'm telling you, I liked the compliment. And so I was making myself vulnerable to my husband and saying, I need you to tell me when I've made the effort. I always think you look pretty, babe. I'm like, maybe you do. I don't feel pretty. I need you to tell me. But
12: that's good coaching.
10: Right.
12: No, that's good.
10: It is. But that's where Satan gets a foothold in so many of our lives. It's just a nibble. I just enjoy the attention from that man at work who is complimenting me.
12: Well, it's good coaching in that if we're not doing what is needed, that helps. And don't discount it. The fact that I had to say it kind of erases it. Don't do that.
10: Right.
12: Just say, I need a compliment here and there. Because it's, you know, when others compliment me, it's distracting.
10: And then forget, don't give them the silent treatment. And they're going, what's wrong? And you're like, if you don't know, I'm not going to tell you. That doesn't work. They are going to forget. So then you say, I got a new dress. Do you like it?
12: Yeah.
10: How do I look today? You coach them. Because the Bible says that men are to live with their wives according to knowledge, and you're the coach. We don't even know who we are every 28 days. How are they supposed to keep up? We tell them what we need as we need it.
12: That's a good point.
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12: Rhonda, one of the things that I found with Gene is the need for community. You know, sometimes people will describe, and I'm talking about people that know, social scientists. Men are kind of loners. You know, we certainly will go out and hang out with guys, but usually we're doing something. We're going to play golf. We don't sit around and have just a cup of tea and talk about what's going on in your life. It's just not what we do. We got to be doing something. So we can isolate very easily. Women need community. They thrive in community. I love the fact that my wife has two girlfriends from kindergarten and they still get together. And that's amazing. I have one friendship from college that I stay in touch with. But, you know, it's just that's the epitome of what I'm talking about. Speak to the importance and, you know, Bible moms, but the importance of women in community and what you need, not just what you maybe want to do, but the need for women to be connected.
10: Well, let's talk about Naomi. Naomi's husband was like, babe, I got a great idea. We're going to leave our home among our people, among our community, and there's a famine here. So we're going to go to Moab because it's better there, and I can make a living there, and we're going to stay there for a while. We'll come back, but we're going to go there for now. And Naomi trusted her husband's dream. Okay, we'll do it. And pulled her away from her people.
12: Mm-hmm.
10: And put her in a community of idol worshipers who literally sacrifice babies on the altar and burn their babies to the god of Chemosh. How lonely for her.
12: Yeah.
10: And she had her two sons, and then her husband dies once they're there. So she doesn't even have her companion, her best friend. And then her sons marry Moabite women, not Israelite women, which is what was the command for the Jews. And then she doesn't even have that community with her Moabite daughters-in-law, but she's there for them. And then her boys die. And in between that time, the daughters-in-law can't conceive, so she deals with infertility. I understand infertility. I have 8 grandchildren in heaven. And then finally, Naomi's like, that's it. I'm going home. I got to go back to my God. I got to go back to my people. And she says, it's time to go back to my community, right?
12: Yeah.
10: And she goes back, and she stops, and she says to Ruth and Orpah, go back to your people. I have nothing for you where I'm going. And Orpah's like, peace out. I'm going back to my gods, going back to my family. But Ruth says, your God will be my God. Your people will be my people. Think about what triggered Ruth to make such a covenant to God.
12: Mm-hmm.
10: She watched Naomi go through the most destitute, lonely, heart-wrenching experiences that a woman will ever walk through. And in those trials, she wanted to go back to her God and her people. And sometimes your trial's not about you. Sometimes your children are watching you go through something that you never, ever dreamed you would have to endure. But that trial validates your testimony to them. And that trial is what brought Ruth to want to follow Naomi's God.
12: It didn't end there, though, because, of course, Ruth is being courted by Boaz. And Naomi becomes kind of a very specific mentor to Ruth during that time. Describe that relationship and reaction. What was happening?
10: Well, she brought a Moabite woman first into a people of Israel who did not like the Moabite people. So she has to coach her how to live in that community without offending and, you know, go here, glean in this field. And the Lord so providentially puts Ruth right in the field where Boaz is. And Boaz sees her, and he's an older guy, and he's like, you know, protecting her. And he's her kinsman redeemer. And Naomi's like, oh my word, he's the one who can marry you and get all this, buy us back, all the things. I don't have time to tell the whole story. But Naomi walked her through all of that. Older women who have walked through the deepest sorrows of life, their value of their advice, because they've lived through those trials. We suffer sometimes, you know, it's not for our own story, but it's to help someone walk through their story. Instead of just shaking your fist at God and saying, if you love me, you would not have let this happen. Sometimes our trial's not about us. It validates our testimony to a watching world, and especially to our children and our grandchildren.
12: Yeah. In Moms of the Bible, you recognize unnamed moms. Every young man in the Bible has a mom, right? So you talk about the mother of David. And we don't know her name, but you believe she was a great mom. What gives you that conclusion? He was crazy, man. He's out there fighting lions and bears at, what, 11, 12? You sure she was a crazy mom?
10: She doesn't get a shout out in scripture.
12: Yeah.
10: I'm like, wait a minute, you're David's mama and yeah. We don't know your name? That to me blows me away. I can't wait to meet her in heaven one day and introduce myself. The man after God's own heart. Not long ago, Steve and I had gone to Hawaii where my son was still in the military. He was a fighter pilot in the Air Force. And we went on the base and we were in the truck. I was sitting in the back and Steve was in the front next to Tony. And he pulls into the military base and he shows his ID. And as soon as he shows his ID, he's a lieutenant colonel, the young man, he wasn't in uniform. the young men started saluting and all the things that they do, yeah. you know, and I was in the back seat like, yeah. I'm his mom, you know, no, nobody cares. Nobody cares.
12: Oh, you meant that back. I was thinking they put you in the back of the truck.
10: No, what? No, in the back seat. It was for, you know, that would have been not okay.
12: Okay, good. They put mom in the back seat. Back seat. That's good.
10: But the point of that is we raise our kids in a, to send them out into the world. We launch them into the world. And for most of us, our names will never be known, and that's okay. God calls us to live in the anonymity of motherhood and letting God be glorified in the lives of our child. I think of in the Bible, I also talk about moms of the Bible, Daniel, Shadrach, Meshach, and Abednego.
12: Yeah.
10: These boys were young teenage boys, and they get taken into captivity along with all of Israel into the Babylonian captivity, and they're chosen out to be special. Attractive, smart, we're going to make you some advisors to the king, change your name, and we want you to eat the king's food. And those four boys say, mm-mm, that's not food that God allows us to eat. I'm just thinking they're piling on the bacon and all the thing. They're like, no, we're not allowed to eat all that. Everybody else ate it. But those four boys told the person in charge of them, we're not going to eat that. And he said, no, you have to, because you're not going to put on weight. And if you don't look good, I'm going to look bad and I'm going to suffer the king's wrath. So you got to eat this food. And they're like, give us an opportunity to just eat what we're asking you to let us eat. And if we don't look better at the end of that season, then, you know, we'll talk about it, I guess. And they were great. So what gave those boys that courage to stand up when yeah. all of the people in their generation that had been taken into captivity were going, God doesn't care about us. Why do we even want to hold those standards? He let us come into Babylonian captivity. Those four men stood up and said, nope, I would love to know who their moms were. Mm. Because there was a foundation there, and I'm sure their dads poured into them also, but this is a book about moms in the Bible. I am not discounting the influence that dads have. My husband was an amazing father and grandfather, and I know the impact that fathers have. But those people were so strong that when Shadrach, Meshach, and Abednego later were like, we will not bow. Even if you put us in the furnace, and even if we die, the Lord could rescue us, but even if he doesn't, we will not bow. Wow. What an influence someone had on their youthful years and on Daniel too, who became an advisor to so many of those, you know, the Babylonian king and the Persian king, and just, who was their mom? I don't know. But one day we're going to meet them in heaven and we're going to celebrate the influence that they had, not only in their generation, but in my generation because of the influence that their sons had in history.
12: It's just, it's funny to humanize them that way. I'm thinking of what you said about meeting David's mother. And she goes, hey, he gave me so many ulcers out there in the wilderness. It was terrible.
10: Oy vey. Well, and he fought a lion and he fought a bear. And I'm thinking, if my son came home and said, hey, Dad, so cool today, I was taking care of the sheep, fought a lion, fought a bear, I'd be like, awesome. And then I'd tell my husband, he don't work for you no more. Just get somebody else.
12: It's funny to think outside of the box,
10: and
12: as
10: yet,
12: we say.
10: Because she wasn't a helicopter mom
12: yeah.
10: and didn't rescue him from those battles,
12: he learned the skills.
10: God was using those to give him the courage to one day say to Saul, I don't need all your armor. God gave me victory over a lion and a bear, and I know he will give me victory over this giant. Don't rescue our kids. When God sends the trial, we get mad at God. We shake our fist. If you love my kid, trust the Lord has a process, and he is refining them and us for a purpose that we don't know anything about.
12: Rhonda, you have landed the helicopter, as we say, right there, because that's the best modern day advice is encourage, teach, and then let your kids experience life so that they can honor the Lord. And that's a good parenting job when you can do all of that. So thank you for being with us. This has been great.
10: I've really
12: enjoyed this.
10: I
12: wasn't so sure coming in going, okay, moms of the Bible, John and I have to connect somewhere. But again, I just have loved the insights, and it's just really good. So thank you for doing the mom thing.
10: I'm excited. This is the last of the book. My heart is so filled with hope for the next generation when I consider the influence that you moms will have as you raise your children and nurture them in the Lord. The influence of unnamed mothers have shaped nations, inspired leaders, nurtured artists, motivated ordinary children to accomplish extraordinary things. Mm. Let's go forth arm in arm, moms, in our ministry of motherhood for his kingdom and for his glory.
12: Great place to end. Thank you for being with us, Rhonda. This has been great.
10: Thank you.
13: And if you're a mom or you're married to a mom, we hope you'll contact us to get a copy of Rhonda's wonderful book, Moms of the Bible, Life-Changing Lessons from the Fearless, Flawed, and Faithful. And Jim, I tend to think that we can all learn from this content that Rhonda has shared on the show and also in her book. And so we all have room to be better parents. Make a monthly pledge or a one-time gift today. We'll send Rhonda's book to you as our way of saying thanks for joining the support team and to equip you to be stronger as a parent.
12: And let me mention, your generosity to Focus on the Family is helping moms in powerful ways. A woman named Grace said this, "Thank you for all you do. You've provided me with wisdom and hope along the path to becoming a woman and mother of three young children." Kelly said, "You've helped me as a single mom raising kids on my own. I had so much to learn and so much that I didn't realize until I heard your program. I'm so grateful." And finally, I love this comment from Nancy. She said, "Focus on the Family has been faithful through the years to bring our family back to faith and hope in Jesus. We are grateful for your message of forgiveness and the Father's love."
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0: Welcome to Truth for Life, where today we begin a series called The Christian Family. What is the Christian family, and what difference does it make in how you frame your life every day? 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
1: We're going to read from the Bible in the New Testament, in Colossians, and in chapter 3. And beginning to read at verse 12 through to verse 21. Colossians chapter 3 and 12 through 21. Put on then, as God's chosen ones, holy and beloved, compassionate hearts, kindness, humility, meekness, and patience, bearing with one another, and if one has a complaint against another, forgiving each other, as the Lord has forgiven you, so you also must forgive. And above all these, put on love, which binds everything together in perfect harmony. And let the peace of Christ rule in your hearts, to which indeed you were called in one body. And be thankful. Let the word

Now, how does that notion transfer itself to day-to-day reality? That's the real question. To take it seriously, and seriously we must take it, and to understand it at the most basic level, it is imperative that we understand what the church is. What the church is. I was asked this past week to participate in some kind of radio campaign to encourage people to come back to church. And so they gave me a number of statements that I was supposed to be made that apparently are being distributed across various radio stations around the nation. And I was very happy to do that. I say, come back to church this Sunday. But I said to myself, well, where are these people? There's a clear understanding as to why we were gone for a while, but there is no earthly reason as to why many are not back. Unless, of course, we have completely missed an understanding of what the church is. It's not a building to which we return, where we visit, but it's a family to which we belong. And it just so happens that in our elders' meetings, where we read a book with one another consistently, the book to which we turned in the last two meetings is another book by our friend and helper, Sinclair Ferguson, and is entitled Devoted to God's Church. Devoted to God's Church. And although we're only into the first chapter, we as elders have been reminded that instead of asking, how can I fit the church into my family agenda? The question is actually reversed. How then can I fold my family life into the purposes and practices of the church? You see, we've been going through 2 Samuel and we're saying again and again that this king and these kings point forward to Jesus, who is the king. And Jesus is the king and he has a kingdom. Now, what does it mean to be a part of God's kingdom? Where do you make sense of the idea of the kingdom of God? Well, the church, the local church, is the community in which an understanding of what it means to be followers of the king is then expressed. And this, of course, is something vastly different from the idea that the local church is a kind of democracy, whereby it's run by elected representatives, and people try and lobby their representatives and share their opinions and debate their ideas and consider their priorities and so on. In a kind of one man, one vote, try and get it the way you want it, a bit like a country club or a golf club or a sports club or whatever else it is. I think I'm going to talk to somebody about that. Well, you see, we are all under the king and we are all under the word. Let me give you a quote from Sinclair. I could have messed it up and made it sound like it's mine, but that would be bad. Better just give him his own words. This is what he says, and he's writing as a pastor. My family needs the church family for its own growth and health. No single family possesses all the resources it needs to be a truly and fully Christian family. We need support, friendship, example, wise counsel, and much else from the church family. Listen to this. Two Christian parents are not in themselves adequate to rear one child for Christ. They were never meant to be. So the resources of our own family, no matter how wonderful, are scarcely adequate. We, and perhaps especially our children, need the church. And in that context, they and we will be blessed beyond expectation. Now, that should probably make many of us just take a deep breath. It certainly did me. But it makes perfect sense. I mean, isn't it true for us as parents that there is at least a period in life where our children think that their mother and father are two of the craziest individuals that ever descended upon the earth?
that if they only go 50 or 100 yards down the street, they can

0: meet some of their friends who have parents who are perfectly normal. How in the world did I get this to? Failing to recognize that the same thing is happening in reverse, that the guy who lives 100 yards down the street thinks my mother is just amazing. How are we going to do this? We have lived or are living through the most rapid change in family structure in human history. That's where we are. And therefore, it is absolutely vital for us to know what we believe, where we belong, and how then, as citizens of a kingdom, as members of a family, we're supposed to behave. Now, it's a very large subject and can give us an opportunity to unpack it. But let me begin and suggest that what we need to do, first of all, albeit somewhat briefly, is make sure that we understand the biblical context. Then, recognizing that we do not live in a bubble or in a cocoon, that we acknowledge something regarding the cultural setting. And then, as we draw to a close, acknowledge the solution that is found in the gospel. So, biblical context, cultural setting, gospel solution. Now, you will notice as we read this together that the specific directions for the Christian family begin in verse 18 with this radical call to both wives and husbands to a level of love that is quite remarkable. But the specific directions for the Christian family are set within the larger context of the place of the family in the context of the church. And so look at how the church family is addressed. Verse 12. Put on then as God's chosen ones. God's chosen ones. And what he's saying to them is this: you readers of my letter, living there in the Colossae Valley, are part of a vast company of God's redeeming purposes from the very beginning of time. That he began calling out a people that are his very own. And he is adding to that number all kinds of people from all kinds of places, including you. And you are the chosen ones. You are those who were sought out by God when you weren't looking for him. That the picture of the garden is the picture that is true running through the whole of history. That it is God who comes seeking Adam and Eve. Where are you? Rather than Adam and Eve running around looking for God. No, they were hiding from God. And by nature, we hide from God. And there are people here that read this letter and said, you know, that is exactly what was true of me. I had no interest in these things. I thought those people were crazy. Just last week, I spoke with a number of people, and I was struck by one young lady who said to me, I don't know who she is. I met her just briefly along with her family. And when I found out that she was in New York State somewhere, I said to her, and what was happening there? She said, well, I was hiding from God in New York City. I was hiding from God in New York City. Well, what a good place to go and hide. Yeah, you can get lost in a lot of places there. And what happened? I said, well, she said, the hound of heaven reached for me. Well, I wonder, has the hound of heaven come and reach for you? Look at what happens. You turn back a couple of pages to the beginning of Colossians, and you realize that these Colossians had a hound who had reached them, and the hound's name was, if you like, Epaphras. He's writing to those who are followers of the Lord Jesus Christ, who have faith in the Lord Jesus Christ. He's not writing to religious people who are trying to do their best. He's writing to those who have been made citizens of the King. He is writing to those who are now members of the family. And they, he says in verse 6, this is true of you, that the word of truth, the gospel, has taken root among you. And that is since the day you heard it and understood the grace of God in truth. Just as you learned it from Epaphras, our beloved fellow servant. Now, in that context, again in Colossae, there were all kinds of voices, as there are all kinds of voices today. saying to men and women, you know, if you want to know God, you have to reach a certain standard. If you want to be part of God's group, then you have to be at a certain level. You have to do certain things. You have to stop doing a lot of things and start doing a whole bunch of new things. Well, you say, okay, well, where did this come from? Well, it came from religion. The idea that somehow or another we can eventually, by negating that which is poor and embracing that which is better, reach a standard of acceptance with God, if you like, qualify for membership. But no, you see, the only qualification is the qualification that Epaphras told these people in Colossae about. He explained to these people that they could never, as I must explain to you routinely, that they and we could never attain God's standard. And that our acceptance by God is only through faith in the Lord Jesus Christ. Now, what do you need to enter heaven? Faith in the Lord Jesus Christ. What is required to be a member of God's family? Faith in the Lord Jesus Christ. Let not conscience make you linger, nor of fitness fondly dream. All the fitness he requireth is to feel your need of him. I need you. Oh, I need you. Now, some of us are not there because we're very self-sufficient. We're proud of it. We have done it. We have earned it. We have put it away and so on. Well, the door is closed, isn't it? Because it only opens to those who cry out to him in need. So in other words, we belong to him. We belong to him. We are the objects of his love, coming back to our passage. We are the chosen ones. We are holy, set apart from what we were, set apart to God. We are beloved. It's a lovely thought, isn't it? That we are the ones who've been loved with an everlasting love. And what he's actually saying in this section, which we're not going to delay on, is that in some senses, you wear what you are. I think the advertising slogan was the reverse of that, wasn't it? You are what you wear. He's trying to sell you a certain kind of outfit, as it were. But in actual fact, I could put on all kinds of things, and it would be very obvious. I remember one time we had a surgeon at the clinic, and he invited me to come down and participate with him and go through the OR rooms in the clinic. This was a long time ago. He was from Michigan, I remember. And I met him in the locker room, and he dressed me up like a surgeon. It was one of the most ridiculous things you ever saw in your entire life. There is something about a surgeon who, when he puts that thing on his head, people go, wow, that is impressive. If anybody else does it, the people are like, whoa, something is definitely wrong here. And I remember I got on the elevator with him from the dungeons of the place to go somewhere. And as it turned out, there was some kind of Saudi prince who was in the hospital at that time who had his own secret service. And as we got on the thing, there was a secret service guy, a Saudi guy. And I never forget the way he looked at me. And what he was essentially saying is, you are not that. So the idea that you are what you wear, no. What he's saying is, you wear what you are. Now, we're not going to unpack this, but what he said is, you had a lot of clothes in your old closet. Your pre-Christian closet was full of a bunch of ugly stuff. In the grace of God, that stuff is being removed. But now, in the grace of God, put on your new clothes. You've been given a whole new wardrobe, and you have all these amazing T-shirts, compassion, kindness, humility, meekness, patience. And so your wife says to you, well, I see you left the patience one off this morning, did you? The congregation says, and that's another kind word from your pastor. I think you lost that shirt as well. No, your new self is under new management. And this is an ongoing process. You will see that. Where is that? In verse 10. And having put on the new self, which is being renewed, present continuous tense, is being renewed in knowledge after the image of its creator. The process of being conformed to the image of Jesus, of being made like our elder brother, is not an instantaneous process. It goes on over a lifetime. And so the intense practicality of it ought to be a terrific encouragement to us. And you will see that there as he goes on in verse 13. Bearing with one another. If you like, putting up with one another. Do you know how many people bounce from church to church because they didn't like X or they didn't like Y or they got to take their baseball bat to another diamond? Don't you know you're supposed to put up with other people? Put up with a pastor? Put up with this one? After all, goodness gracious, aren't they putting up with you? Putting up with one another? And where there is reason for complaint against someone else, and it would be a strange life if there wasn't, forgiving each other as the Lord has forgiven you. You're a new person. You've been forgiven, he says. Therefore, it would be ridiculous for you, having been forgiven everything that stood against God, to hold in short term a debt that someone owes to you. No, forgiving each other, binding all these things together. Put on love, which binds everything together in perfect harmony. I'd like to teach the world to sing in perfect harmony, right? We understand that longing, right? All we are saying is give peace a chance. Imagine there's no this, imagine there's no that. Where are the answers to these longings? Where's the answer to these longings, you see? He says, now you Colossian believers, or if you like now, you Cleveland believers, you want to make an impact in your city? Here it is. It's not a political campaign. It's a radical transformation from the inside out. Wear what you are. And it is then, as he goes through that, he gets to the point where he says, as the word dwells in you, as the peace of Christ rules your hearts, as you give voice to the praise of Almighty God, he says, and let me just put it in this way, whatever you do, it's comprehensive. There's no outs now. There's no little secret place where I can say, yeah, but it doesn't cover this. No, he says it covers everything. Whatever you do, do everything in the name of the Lord Jesus, giving thanks to God the Father through him. So this is the characteristic of the member of the church family. A thankful, prayerful, joyful, forgiving, compassionate, kind heart. These are the characteristics. It's daunting and wonderful, isn't it? And then he applies it. 18. Wives, submit to your husbands as is fitting in the Lord. You see, once again, when you come to the details of the Christian family, unless we understand that the Christian family folds itself into the church family, and that it is the church family which makes sense of the family, that the church family is not an addendum, it's not something that you join like joining a club. No, it is something that you are.
1: 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At Truth for Life, we love the local church. 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Our prayer is that as a result, local churches will be built up and more committed to the proclamation of the gospel. That's why we host the Basics Conference. If you're in pastoral ministry or in church leadership, join Alistair for Basics 2026. This year, the gathering will take place September 29th and 30th in Valencia, California. 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Herschel York, who's the dean of the School of Theology at Southern Seminary, will be speaking along with Alistair. You can register or get more information when you visit basicsconference.org. 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

Welcome to today's edition of Time in the Vineyard with pastor teacher Jeff Toring. 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

0: Genesis 17, and we'll begin in verse 1. And when Abram was 90 years old and nine, the Lord appeared to Abram and said unto him, I am the Almighty God. Walk before me, and be thou perfect. And I will make my covenant between me and thee, and will multiply thee exceedingly. And Abram fell on his face, and God talked with him, saying, As for me, behold, my covenant is with thee. Thou shalt be a father of many nations. Neither shall thy name any more be called Abram, but thy name shall be Abraham. For a father of many nations have I made thee. And I will make thee exceeding fruitful, and I will make nations of thee, and kings shall come out of thee. And I will establish my covenant between me and thee and thy seed after thee, and their generations for an everlasting covenant, to be a God unto thee, to thy seed after thee. And I will give unto thee and to thy seed after thee the land wherein thou art a stranger, all the land of Canaan, for an everlasting possession, and I will be their God. Some of us are familiar with a few words that go like this. We hold these truths to be self-evident, that all men are created equal, that they are endowed by their Creator with certain unalienable rights, that among these are life, liberty, and the pursuit of happiness. These are inalienable rights given to us by our God, by no one else. These rights, the pursuit of life, liberty, and happiness, come via land, private property mostly. And as we look through Genesis and we look through the life of Abram, now Abraham, it's repeated constantly over and over again. And as I looked at the passage that we have here in Genesis 17, where he repeats, I will make thee exceeding fruitful, I will make nations of thee, and I will establish my covenant with thee and thy seed, it becomes almost repetitive by the time we come to chapter 17. And God isn't wasting print on the page. He's being repetitive for a purpose because of the importance that he is giving to this Abrahamic covenant. In all the land of Canaan, for an everlasting possession, I will give to you. He's giving him the land, and of course we know unto this day, they are fighting over it with blood. Blood and gold are being spent because of this particular land that he has given. And so you wonder, what is the importance of land? Now there are many people in churchdom, I guess you could call it, or Christendom, which is dumb, that have a tendency to say, well, you know, the church isn't about the church or the building, but it's about the people. That they say that because they haven't been involved in different situations, and I know what they mean by that. It's inaccurate because it's about the flock and the fold. It isn't only about the people. And so the church as an assembly, as one, is important. The church land that we come to every Sunday becomes important. That's why God has designed it that way, that there would be a land that we would come and assemble. It would be our land, nobody else's. They can't come and take it from us. This is our land. This is our 20-acre farm. And they can't come because God has established a land and not just people. So I'd like to track that down a little bit because he repeats it over and over. And I think what we could do is throw your ribbon in here and we'll come back to it. But let's just go back all the way to the beginning in Genesis 1 and just track this down a little bit. Genesis 1:1, we're all familiar with it. In the beginning, God created the heaven and the earth. He didn't just create heaven, but he created earth, heaven and the earth. He could have left it just heaven. God just could have created the heaven. The angels were fully sustained and are fully functioning without an earth. He could have made humans fully functioning and sustained without the earth. That wasn't his plan. In the beginning, God would create the heaven and the earth. the earth, a habitation for man and, of course, other creatures that he would create beside man, but that would be the habitation that he would design for us, the earth. If you go over to verse 9, we see something change in the creation. It progresses. Verse 9, it says, "And God said, let the waters under the heaven be gathered together unto one place, and let the dry land appear. And it was so." Now notice in the Authorized Version that the word land is in italics. It means it's not there. The translators were trying to be faithful to translating, not interpreting. That's a whole different situation of our day that is corrupt. So they were trying to be most faithful. Look at it. He says, "And let the dry appear." And it was so. Verse 10, "And God called the dry earth, and the gathering together of the waters called he seas, and God saw that it was good." Notice that he leaves that out. The word land is it's let the dry something appear. He does it on purpose because it's mysteriously special, the land. If you go over to verse 26, another verse that we're pretty familiar with, says, "And God said, let us make man in our image, after our likeness, and let them have dominion," sovereignty over their domain. "Let them have dominion over the fish of the sea and over the fowl of the air and over the cattle and over all the earth." God has designed it that we would have sovereign control, that we would rule or have dominion over the earth, that they would have dominion over their land. Go over to chapter 2, to say verse 7. "And the Lord God formed man of the dust of the ground and breathed into his nostrils the breath of life. And man became a living soul. And the Lord God planted a garden eastward in Eden. And there he put the man whom he had formed." Now, this isn't anywhere. He didn't just take man and put him anywhere, but there's a specific locality. It's in a garden that is eastward specifically of another location in Eden. So specifically, he has placed them in one particular place. And then in verse 9, it says, "And out of the ground made the Lord God to grow every tree that is pleasant to the sight and good for food." So this particular parcel of land is sustainable. It's self-sustaining. He has designed them, I would say, to live off the grid. And if anybody could successfully live off the grid, it was Adam and Eve. Fully self-sustaining within the boundaries of their specified land. Of course, then the tree of knowledge and good and evil are there, which it would have been better, at least in my thinking, if it wasn't, but that's how God designed it. Then notice in verse 10, it says, "And a river went out of Eden to water the garden. From thence it was parted and became into four heads. The name of the first is Pison, that is it which compasseth the whole land of Havilah, where there is gold." God has designed their particular parcel of land to have natural resources. Gold, it says, "And the gold of that land is good, and there is bdellium, and the onyx stone is there." And the name of the second river is Gihon, the same is that that compasseth the whole land of Ethiopia. Now again, notice that he doesn't just specifically name a land or a continent, but actually a nation within these. Ethiopia. He's being specific. The name of the third river is Hiddekel, that which goeth toward the east of Assyria. Again, he's naming places. The fourth river is the Euphrates. And the Lord God took the man and put him into the Garden of Eden to do what? To dress it and to keep it. Why? Does it not grow on its own? Sure it does. We're going to see, actually, that that's part of it. That's part of the interesting segment of what's happening. You don't have to really dress it or keep it. This is perfect and without sin. It's growing naturally on its own because God has created all things well. The reason that he tells them that I want you to dress it and to keep it is so that you put your fingerprints on it. Just yesterday, I was about 75 feet up in a lift and taking down a tree. And it's big portions. It probably was, I don't know, 16 inches in diameter, some of the trunks that I was taking down. And so it's fun. You know, I love it. You're up there and 50 feet in the air with a chainsaw and it smells like gas and fumes. And then wham, this big thing comes down, crushing onto the ground so much so that it makes impact into the earth. And then you sit back and look at that with your saw in hand. It looks different. You've changed the landscape of your yard. I like changing the landscape of the earth. If you can get on a big enough of a dozer, that's fun too. But it's accomplishing something, right? I mean, so you're looking at it and this is my yard. This is my homestead, you know, and it changes. You've changed the landscape of your yard. Every time now you drive in, it's different. And after a while, it becomes mine. And that's what God is doing here. He's telling them, I want you to dress it and to keep it, to make a possession so that you feel like this is mine. Go over to back to Genesis 17 then, where our text is, and you'll see that God is repeating something over about the promise that he is giving to Abram about his land, the promised land, Canaan. He's an old man by now, and he said, I'm going to give you seed, and your seed is going, your progeny is going to be enormous. But look, verse 5, he changes his name. Neither shall thy name anymore be called Abram, but thy name shall be Abraham, for a father of many nations, independent nations, have I made thee. This is on the news. This is all the Arabic lands, all the nations that are in the Middle East and surrounding. They're all going to be from him, but they're still independent nations. God just doesn't say, well, I'm going to have you fill the world. But instead, it's many nations. Again, in 6, he repeats it. I will make thee exceeding fruitful and will make nations of thee, independent nations. Kings, sovereign lords who wear crowns shall come out of thee. I will establish my covenant between me and thee and thy seed after thee in their generations for an everlasting covenant to be a God unto thee and to thy seed forever. God is establishing boundaries and borders between things in the future that will take place within his family line, yes, but there still will be divisions. There will be nations and kings and kingdoms. And then one in particular. He's going to have many nations, but one in particular, verse 8. And I will give unto thee, and to thy seed after thee, the land wherein thou art a stranger, all the land of Canaan, for an everlasting possession, and I will be their God. Why? What difference does it make? The Jew who has lost their way with their God, they're Jewish by heritage, but not really by relationship with their God. They're all over the world. And you notice when they got called back into the nation of Israel, most of them didn't go. After the Babylonian captivity, God said, you can all come home. But you notice a whole lot of them didn't come home. Because they had that same mentality. Well, church isn't about the building and about the land. It's about the people. And what difference does it really make? Well, the difference that it makes is because God says so. He says, I'm going to establish you as a people, but not only as a people. I'm going to give you a land. And through this land, this section of people and land combined, he is going to display his glory for him, and liberty for the people. Most people take for granted that we live in the land of liberty because we've never lived anywhere else. You have never lived anywhere without liberty because we are serving, like no other country ever in the world, the God of liberty.
1: And so what he is doing by this, he is going to reveal his glory of himself and liberty to his subjects, which was unheard of. Normally it's oppression. So if you throw your ribbon in here, well, we probably won't come back, so we won't have time. But let's just go over to Leviticus chapter 25 into the law. We'll fast forward a few years once this nation that he promises to Abraham is established. And now we go into the law book. It says in chapter 25 of Leviticus, verse 1, "And the Lord spake unto Moses in the Mount Sinai, saying, Speak unto the children of Israel, and say unto them, When you come into the land which I give you, then shall the land keep a Sabbath unto the Lord." Okay, now what we're getting into here is what we dealt with a few weeks ago. There is a wisdom that is under the sun, and there is a wisdom that is under the sun and above the sun. Dual. He's about to express this wisdom that is under the sun and above the sun. When you get to this land that I'm going to give you, I want you, there will be a statute that you will keep. There will be a Sabbath unto the Lord. Look what he says. Here is this dual wisdom. Verse 3, 6 years thou shalt sow thy field, and 6 years thou shalt prune thy vineyard and gather in the fruit thereof. But in the seventh year shall be a Sabbath of rest unto the land, a Sabbath for the Lord. Thou shalt neither sow thy field nor prune thy vineyard. Now, what he means by that is not in a professional way. Normally, you have professional farmers. They work every day. They know exactly what to do. You'll have this large machinery that comes through, and they reap in an enormous amount. That is in a professional way. But in the Sabbath year, on the seventh year, you're not going to do it like that, like a professional way, but you'll do it in a kind of an old-fashioned, you know, like get out the horse and buggy, Amish kind of thinking. Because look what he says. In the seventh year shall be a Sabbath of rest unto the land, a Sabbath for the Lord. Thou shalt neither sow thy field nor prune thy vineyard, but that which groweth of its own accord of thy harvest, thou shalt not reap, neither gather the grapes of thy vine undressed, for it is a year of rest unto the Lord. So what you're going to do is you're not going to sow. You're going to leave it alone. You're not going to do it professional, but you're going to notice naturally things start to grow from the prior year that you had this crop. And you're going to notice something. And you're going to learn something. We have the garden down below. And I overheard some of the garden people, and they were like, well, we got to take soil samples, you know, of the, see what the pH is of the ground. And then we have to have, you know, trucked in, you have to have sweet peat and then that plus this. And then we have water coming down and then we can't have that. We have to have a filtration system on the water that's coming down because it's from the enemy, the Cleveland City water, which is full of chlorine. And we cannot have that. So we have to have this filtration system. And blah, blah, blah, blah. Well, when I was a kid, I drank from a hose. And my grandma had lived in the city of Cleveland, and she just threw stuff in the ground and it grew. That's what you're seeing here. If you notice, now it's not there now, but about 5 years ago, me and the boys, the young kids, we hung flower pots on all the light poles. And we put these really beautiful super petunias in there. And we made sure that it was, you know, I'm learning from all you guys that are green thumb, and because mine's brown. You know, put stuff in there so that it grows. And I noticed this past year while I was out on a lift, there was one flower growing by itself. Now, we haven't done a single thing. And some of them are still hanging because some of you sinners haven't noticed that those are dead. You listen, who cares? Leave it sitting on it. Let somebody else do it. Somebody else will take care of it. So they're up there still dead as a doornail, been dead for years. But this past summer, one flower came up, a beautiful, like magenta, super petunia came up. That is the fingerprint of God. And he's saying, truth is, I really don't need you, but I'm using you. And I'm showing you things that nobody else sees. Verse 5, that which groweth of its own accord, you can take. And you can't go in a massive herd like you normally do, but I want you to go in like Amish style almost. There's a reason for it. Verse 6, the Sabbath of the land shall be meat or food, meat for you, for thee, and for thy servant, and for thy maid, and for thy hired servant, and for the stranger that sojourns among you. What this is called natural sociology. Now, you see this in the news, all the left weirdo people are like, well, you know, social justice and blah, blah, blah, blah, blah. Nonsense. God will take care of social justice if you just teach them the Bible. Because that's what's happening here. Everyone that is coming, the food grows in this wild natural crop, and all different classes of people are coming to this field working side by side in an Amish way. That's why he says, don't plant anything, let me just take care of you, and all of you can just come in sparsely, old-fashioned, let your maid and your servant, your hired servant, and even the stranger that sojourns with you, even these illegal aliens that have come across the border, everybody comes, and even the elite landowner is down getting dirty with all the other people. He is teaching how to run civilization civilized. Because if you don't do the way God tells you, it'll go off kilter and naturally oppression will come. You will have this separation between the classes because the landowner says to himself, hey, I can make a whole lot more money if I only pay them minimum wage. And then the people who are poor, we know it, the poor stay poor, the rich get richer. That's natural capitalism. I'm for capitalism, but in a way that we're so generous that there really are no poor. That's God's way of capitalism. I have a friend of mine who is a lefty loosey coconut. This dude's an absolute nut. So I always wear my Trump hat when I go over his house and let him know that he's wrong. And I said, hey, I got an idea for you, Mr. Lefty. Concerned for people who are poor, let's do this. I will take a whole month of my income, which isn't a lot. You take a whole month of your income, let's go out and give it away. And he says, you're out of your mind. And I said, I know you wouldn't do it. I know you're all talk. But I'm serious. Let's go out and give it away. That's what Christians do. We give it away. Because God has blessed us beyond measure. We just give it away. So I come out of marble room in my suit. Just had 16 amazing ounces. I mean, absolutely astounding ounces of Delmonico. And then out of the door, there comes this poor beggar. Got any money? Yeah. Here. Oh, I know he'll probably go drink booze with it. Well, good. I mean, the dude needs a happy day. God, give him at least a minute. He'll have a hangover in the morning. He'll pay for it. But at least have him have at least one night of fun. He's poor. He's got nothing. This is what God is doing here. Don't plant anything in the fields. Let me handle that for you. And then for the reaping of it, everybody come together side by side in this natural sociology that is for him, even provision for the wildlife. In verse 7, for thy cattle can come, and the beast will come, the deer will come, all the things of the land, and shall all the increase thereof be meat for everybody. God says, I am going to provide these things for you. And it will be a learning curve. In verse 8, then thou shalt number 7 Sabbaths of the year unto thee, 7 times 7 years, and the space of the 7 Sabbaths of years shall be unto thee 49 years. Now, I look at that and I said, God, you could have reversed that. You could have wrote that one better. Because you read that, you're like, what? What? I don't even know what he says. Basically, he says 49 years. Because it's not only social and ecological, it's theological. Then, verse 9, then shalt thou cause the trumpet of the jubilee to sound on the 10th day of the 7th month in the day of atonement.
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13: What we are doing in every moment is saying, whether it's dishes or diapers or drafting tables or drug counseling or district managers, all of that is part of our messaging of who we are in Christ and what I want you to know about Him. 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Work is worship.
14: 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In today's episode, Pastor Brian shares a lesson from Ephesians chapter 6. Dr. Chappell highlights the ways in which the work that we do is an opportunity to reflect Christ, while also being an act of worship in itself. You can find this lesson and many others when you visit unlimitedgrace.com. And while you're there, look for Pastor Brian's commentary on the book of Ephesians, which he wrote for the Reformed Expository Commentary series. Dr. Chappell reveals how when we lift our eyes beyond ourselves to share Paul's expansive vision, then we too will join his doxology for God's amazing grace that transforms the world. Let's hear now from Dr. Brian Chappell as he shares the lesson, Work Matters.
13: So the National Football League reports that according to the preponderance of evidence, Tom Brady, last year's Super Bowl winning quarterback, knew that his staff had deflated the footballs, giving him an advantage in the frigid weather of the Super Bowl. And you and I know it's being contested, but what if it is true? I mean, what a sad thing that would be, that a man who seemingly has everything this life could offer, fame and fortune and great ability and numerous Super Bowl rings, would be willing to taint it all

have three Super Bowl rings and still think, there's got to be something else out there for me. I mean, maybe a lot of people would say, hey man, this is what it is. I've reached my goal, my dream, my life. But me, I think, there has got to be more than this. I mean, this can't be all there is. The interviewer asked, well, what's the answer? Brady replied, I wish I knew. I wish I knew. How sad. To have so much and still believe that because that doesn't satisfy, what the answer must be is just a little bit more. One more win, one more million, one more who knows what. And cheat if you got to get it, because that's what will satisfy. What he exemplifies, of course, if it turns out to be true, is those old words by Augustine, that our hearts are ever restless until they find their rest in God. And what's true of our rest is true of our work, that our work doesn't even matter to us, not ultimately, unless it matters to God. I mean, we pursue things. We pursue reputation and income and the promotion and find out after we have consumed it. It's like trying to be filled up on cotton candy. Tastes good, looks like a lot, but you taste it and it just disappears. The glory of the scriptures and the wonder of what God is communicating to us is his saying, our work truly does matter to God. When what we do is done for him, it matters to God, and that ultimately gives us a sense of the significance and the satisfaction of it. As young people are planning this day, what's ahead, occupation, education, just to remember that what honors God is ultimately what's satisfied is what Paul is saying here, reminding us, why does our work matter? Well, first, because work is worship. That's why it matters to God. Our work is worship. I mean, four times in this brief passage, the apostle is reminding us that when you work, you are working as unto Christ. The end of verse 5, slaves or even bondservants. You are to obey your earthly masters as you would Christ. Verse 6, work as bondservants of Christ. Verse 7, rendering service as to the Lord. Verse 9, masters, do the same, knowing that he who is both their master and yours is in heaven. Over and over again, the work that you do, while it may seem to be for an employer, a company, an institution, ultimately what you are doing as a believer is you are serving the Lord. You live before the face of God. And if man's chief end is to glorify God and to enjoy him forever, then the work that we do is ultimately with the intention of glorifying God and how we do it and what we do. Recognizing that what we do is before the face of God is saying every moment, every job, every mess is an opportunity to honor God. And therefore, work is worship. It's actually what Paul is doing in this entire book. He reminded us from the very beginning that what his goal was to say, how do you live a godly life in a pagan society? And as we have moved through this book of Ephesians, we said, well, okay, here's how you honor God in the church, but here's how you honor God in relationships. Here's how you honor God in your generosity. Here's how you honor God in your speech. Here's how you honor God in your marriages. Here's how you honor God in your parenting. Here's how you honor God in honoring your parents. Here's how finally you honor God in your work. Every dimension of life is an opportunity for glorifying God, and that at the end means work itself is worship. Now, the reason we may reject this passage is because of that first word I teased about. Does this really apply to us when the apostle is talking about slaves and masters? And if we're thinking in American society of only our history, American chattel slavery, then clearly we can be distressed that the apostle might seem to be
endorsing, or at least not criticizing, that kind of slavery and what he's talking about here. Now, we have to be honest and say, in the Roman

0: world, there was certainly cruel slavery. And the apostle would never endorse that. He's not endorsing it here. But you would have to recognize that in the ancient world, a bond servant was a variety of things that we don't recognize in our society. An apprentice, an indentured servant, a serf on a field, a farm worker. There were those who were mindful of estates. There were treasurers of cities, all who had that bond servant label. And the apostle is basically just recognizing the society in which he lived. We have trouble identifying with it. Recognized in the ancient society, there were very few people who had money at all. Most people, just city or rural areas, lived on subsistence wages, if even that much. I mean, if you lived in a rural area, you basically lived on a serf-like existence on the fields of the one man who had a lot of money and owned the estate. If you were in a rural area, you performed menial tasks, either as an indentured servant or an enemy who was now made a slave as a servant, or perhaps you were just doing carpentry work, subsistence work, a shopkeeper. Very few people had money. Very few people had respect. Very few people had power. And the world that's being turned upside down by the apostle is he is speaking to both ends of the social ladder, to those who are slaves and those who are masters and everybody in between, and saying, you all live before the face of God. And the work that you are doing is to be done as to Christ. It is the Lord Christ that you serve, whether you eat or drink or whatever you do, do all to the glory of God. And in saying that, he is at the very same moment ennobling the life of the servant and holding accountable the life of the master. Both have to live as though they are serving God in everything they do, in their relationships, in the way they treat each other. That is what they are being held accountable to do. If work is worship and all are accountable, ultimately that means that each is in every moment bringing glory to God or devaluing their relationship with God. We ultimately are recognized that we are being called to be priests before God, that means everybody in the church has this responsibility of worshiping God in what they do. That is made so clear in a passage I want you to look at. If you look at 1 Corinthians 12, where the Apostle Paul is going through the church and saying this in very clear terms. 1 Corinthians 12 and verse 20. In your Grace Bibles there, that's page 959. Paul, looking at all the different people in the church, says, 1 Corinthians 12, 20, as it is, there are many parts, yet one body. The eye cannot say to the hand, I have no need of you, nor can the head say to the feet, I have no need of you. On the contrary, the parts of the body that seem to be weaker are indispensable. And the conclusion, verse 25, that there may be no division in the body, but that the members may have the same care for one another. No division in the body. We're the ones that typically say, well, now that's the holy job, that's not the holy job. Whereas the apostle is saying, everybody, all the different members have different callings, but one purpose, which is to bring glory to God as the body works together. When the reformers of the Protestant Reformation began to understand that just as there was a wall that used to divide the people from the priest in the ancient churches, they actually began to say that that can't be right. If there is no division in the body, then there is a priesthood of believers that includes everybody in the church. And that wasn't just made up. I mean, that's actually reflecting the words of Scripture. Not only Paul, the Apostle Peter, 1 Peter 2:9, speaking to everybody in the church. You are a chosen people, a royal priesthood, a holy nation, a people of God's own possession, that you may proclaim the excellencies of him who called you out of darkness into his marvelous light. You are a royal priesthood. The Apostle John makes the very same point in Revelation, in the first chapter of the sixth verse, saying, Christ has made us a kingdom of priests to serve our God. There's not just one priest, there's not just one pastor. There is a kingdom of priests, Everyone living before the face of God, everyone saying, my job is to bring honor and glory and dignity to the name of Christ, that the fame of Jesus, the name of Jesus, the honor of Jesus might be known to all about me. That actually is my calling in occupation as well as in what happens in a Sunday morning service.
1: 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The Apostle Paul wrote the letter to the Ephesians to declare God's plan that the gospel of Jesus Christ would reach the world through weak and sinful people like you and me. 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
0: Martin Luther explained the impact of what it would mean to think that every person was a priest in the life of the church. He said it this way: if we could only accustom ourselves to this view, the entire world would be full of service to God. Not only the churches, but the home, the workshop, the field. A poor maid would have the joy in her heart to say this: now I'm cooking or making the bed or sweeping the house. Who has commanded me? My master or my mistress? But who has given them authority? God has. Very well then, I'm not serving them alone, but God. My service is equal to cooking for God. Well, that would be intimidating. What if you believed you were preparing the meal for God today? But the reality is, if every moment is an opportunity to reflect service to God and direct glory to Him, then this priesthood of believers that we are, this kingdom of priests, this nation of those who are called to serve Him together, are actually serving Him with an awareness that every person is to bring glory to God in every occupation of every day. What would that mean if every person was a priest? It would mean every position is a pulpit. Every home, the Holy of Holies. Every office, an altar on which we are presenting ourselves to glorify God. That would mean that every task is a testimony. Every mess, a mission. Every educational choice, every occupational choice is lived before the face of God and an opportunity to proclaim Him. That what we are doing in every moment is saying, whether it's dishes or diapers or drafting tables or drug counseling or district managers, all of that is part of our messaging of who we are in Christ and what I want you to know about Him. Every moment, every occupation, every career, all our work is lived before the face of God and therefore is part of our witness of eternal things to others. Work is worship. Pastor Michael Whitmer wrote of the implications. He said this: I have three brothers who work in various businesses. I'm a pastor, and so he said one day, a man told my dad, well, you must be happy to know that at least one of your sons is doing something of eternal significance. What an awful thing to say. Aren't business people doing God's work? Didn't my father serve the Lord just as much when he plowed snow and filled potholes for the street department? We need each other to do our callings as unto the Lord. The pastor needs my father to clear the roads in the winter and repair them in the summer so that he and the people can get to church. They both, pastor and people, need business people such as my brothers to create jobs, or there would be no money to have a church or to pay the pastor or to support the missionaries. Religious callings are unique and indispensable, but they are not better. All work is worship. When we see that, we recognize, I drive to work today to worship God. I go to campus today to take the ministry of Christ. This is not secondary. This is not beyond God's concern. I go on holy ground wherever I go because I'm a priest of God, called to be his ambassador for the purposes that he has given me in this place, in this moment. My pastor can't go where I'm going. I'm going to be God's witness in that place. All work is worship. What are implications of that? If all work is worship, it means that Sunday is for Monday. Now, I know that sounds simple, but it's actually a stark reminder of the age in which we live. Recognize in Old Testament times, the worship was done at the end of the week, right on Saturday. So you mess up during the week, you don't do everything, and you compensate at the end of the week by offering sacrifices on Saturday. But through the work of Jesus Christ, the sacrificing is done. The one sacrifice has been made for all. We don't show up on Sunday to compensate for what we did during the past week. We come to Sunday to prepare for what comes in the coming week. Sunday is for Monday. If that's the case, you have a right challenge that you can give to me, right? You can say, Pastor, if that's true, if Sunday is for Monday, give us something to work with, right? We came for a purpose. If you're to be preparing us, give us something to work with. Of course, I have a challenge for you too. I can always say, well, then on Monday, don't forget what you heard on Sunday, right? It works both ways because Sunday is preparing for Monday. And if that's the case, if Sunday is preparing for Monday, then we should see the Apostle Paul saying, I am preparing you. I mean, just in the most kind of concrete ways, recognize that this letter written by the Apostle Paul was meant to be read in the church on Sunday so the people would be prepared for their work on Monday. And so he's going to write things that are preparing people for their work. If I'm going to give you something to work with, we just got to cover it. So you ready? Here we go. I mean, what do you have to work with? Well, there is instruction to workers. Okay, verse 5 at the beginning, slaves, servants, bondservants, obey your earthly masters with fear and trembling. Well, that wasn't a very good start. The fear and trembling is a colloquialism for giving people proper respect. It's actually the language the Apostle Paul uses in Philippians 2:12, remember. Work out your salvation with fear and trembling, for it is God who is at work in you both to will and to do his good purpose. In order to fulfill the work of God in you, you need to treat God with proper respect. And part of working for God is to treat employers, the masters, with proper respect. Why? So that they'll listen to your testimony. So they believe that your life is different, your pattern is different, your ethics are different, because you are respecting them in the way that those who would respect God are called to do. That's why Paul immediately follows after the fear and trembling, verse 5, do this with a sincere heart, as you would Christ. Work with integrity, as though you were serving Christ himself. Now, I know your boss is not always going to seem like Christ, but you are representing Christ to that person. And therefore, to him, to her, to employees around you, you are working for Christ's name's sake. That means verse 6, there's an implication. As you work, it's not to be by the way of eye service, not working just when the boss is looking, or ignoring what might not be seen, or painting over things so they can't be seen. You know, Kathy and I are in that process because just yesterday, our son-in-law graduated from his university in St. Louis. And so as a consequence, the house that we had in St. Louis, we're now ready to sell because my daughter and her husband, they're moving away. And as we are going through that process of inspections, we found out that the person who inspected the home when it was sold to us a few years ago did not inspect the electrical system. He marked that he had. There was no one who could see that he didn't. And the consequence is, now when an inspector sees, now he says, how in the world did this get passed? Your family has lived in danger for years. This needs to be corrected immediately. Because no one would see it, the job was sloughed over. Not only endangering us, but should that man have been a believer, dishonoring to God. We don't serve chiefly for eye service. We are to serve in such a way that we are honoring God in what we do, doing a job in such a way that people would say, even when I didn't see it, you operated with integrity.
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10: This is Hugh Hewitt for townhall.com. Since the battle with Iran began on February 28th, there have been so many reports of, quote, deals with the rump regime atop the ruins of Iran's Islamic Revolutionary Guard Corps, it seems almost silly to respond to another one. But I trust Israeli journalist Amit Segal. On Wednesday, Segal summed up the supposed framework. The most salient part is said to include, and I quote, negotiations are still underway on the duration of the Iranian enrichment freeze. Three sources said the freeze would last at least 12 years. One source estimated the final outcome would be 15 years, end of quote. That, in and of itself, makes this a terrible proposed deal, one that would draw fierce criticism from the GOP's Iran hawks, who want President Trump to finish the job, no enrichment of uranium, period, and finish the job in dramatic fashion. President Trump doesn't surrender leverage. He's got it. We have to hope he uses every ounce of it.
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5: News this hour from Town Hall. I'm Keith Peters in Washington. A setback for Democrats in Virginia.
13: The Virginia Supreme Court has struck down a Democratic congressional redistricting plan that had won voter approval. The court's 4-3 decision marked a major setback for Democrats in a nationwide redistricting battle with Republicans ahead of the midterm elections. The plan, approved in April by voters, could have helped Democrats win up to 4 additional U.S. House seats. But, the court said, state lawmakers violated procedural requirements when referring the plan to the ballot. A recent U.S. Supreme Court ruling that weakened the Voting Rights Act has been used by Republicans in several southern states to try to eliminate congressional districts held by black Democratic lawmakers. I'm Haya Panjwani.
5: President Trump says U.S. forces again showed their superiority Thursday, responding to Iranian fast boat attacks in the Strait of Hormuz.
14: You probably heard we took our 3 destroyers and we rammed them through some pretty big stuff today, and the destroyers weren't hurt in any way. The people weren't hurt, but they were firing at us, and we were firing back at them.
5: The president also told reporters in Washington that the ceasefire was holding despite the violence. Secretary of State Marco Rubio says European allies must move beyond rhetoric and take concrete action against Iran.
15: The fundamental question every country, not Italy, every country needs to ask themselves is, are you going to normalize a country claiming to control an international waterway? Because if you normalize that, you set a precedent that's going to get repeated in a dozen other places. And if the answer is no, we don't want to normalize it, then you better have something more than just strongly worded statements to back it up.
5: On Wall Street, the Dow up by 12 points today. The NASDAQ Composite Index rose by 440, with the S&P 500 advancing by 61 points. Oil still around $95 a barrel. 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
18: Stocks rose to more records on Wall Street following the latest sign that the job market is holding up better than expected. The S&P 500 rose 0.8% Friday. Employers added more jobs than expected last month, even though the war with Iran is raising costs for energy across the board for households and businesses. The Dow edged up 12 points. That's less than 0.1%. The Nasdaq composite rallied 1.7%. Monster Beverage and Akamai Technologies rose after reporting solid quarterly results. Crude oil prices climbed as the outlook for an end to the war remains cloudy. Seth Sito, New York.
17: Shipping companies are being whipsawed by uncertainty over how and when the Strait of Hormuz might reopen more than 2 months into the Iran war. News and analysis at townhall.com. From Washington, I'm Keith Peters reporting. One of women's basketball's most decorated players is adding a unique honor to her high-flying resume. We hear more on the story from sports correspondent Gethin Coolbaugh reporting from New York City.
19: Basketball Hall of Famer, four-time WNBA champion, five-time Olympic gold medalist, and now State Bird. Sue Bird will soon have the title of Connecticut State Bird. That's according to a bill approved this week by the Connecticut legislature and headed to Governor Ned Lamont's desk for his expected signature. She'll share the State Bird title with the American Robin starting next year. The Syosset, New York native is beloved in the Constitution State. She led UConn to national titles in 2000 and 2002 and won four WNBA titles with the Seattle Storm before retiring in 2022. I'm Gethin Coolbaugh.
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20: What place does the Bible hold in your heart? Is it just another book, or is it God's revelation of himself to humanity? Your answer has eternal implications. Today on Turning Point, Dr. David Jeremiah turns to the 19th Psalm, which shares three ways God reveals himself to us. From the series, God, I Need Some Answers, here's David to introduce his message, How Can One Book Change My Life?
21: You know, throughout history, people have looked everywhere for God, in nature, in legends, in gurus, even within themselves. God has revealed himself in some of those ways, but without knowing what to look for, we may mistake a false God for a true God. And that's why we need to know what the Bible says and how we can use this book we call the Bible as a guide for life. And I've watched it happen over 50-plus years of ministry. I've watched this book literally change the lives of people. And it will do the same for anyone who will begin to utilize its truth in the proper way. This truth is based in our lesson today on Psalm 19. So if you have your Bible, you should find your place there. You will discover it's very powerful and will help you in your life. By the way, if you haven't already done so, I want to encourage you during the month of May to take advantage of our special resource. We have prepared some of the great truths of five of the great Psalms, and this book is 200 pages of really practical information to help you have a flourishing life. The book is called Five Psalms for a Flourishing Life, and it's available to you today for a gift of any size to Turning Point during the month of May. Just ask for your copy when you send your gift, and it will be on its way. Here is part one of How Can One Book Change My Life?
22: After captivating an audience at Yale University, the late novelist Ayn Rand was asked by a reporter, "What's wrong with the modern world?" Without a moment's hesitation, she replied, quote, "Never before has the world been so desperately asking for answers to crucial questions, and never before has the world been so frantically committed to the idea that no answers are possible." To paraphrase the Bible, wrote this agnostic, "The modern attitude is, Father, forgive us, for we know not what we are doing, and please don't tell us." End of quote. Pretty perceptive statement for an acknowledged agnostic. Many of us
0: would criticize her, but we must be careful, because if we're honest, we would all admit that there's a part of all of us that do want a word from God, but we're really not sure we want the word of God. We know enough to own a Bible, but not enough for the Bible to own us. We pay the Bible lip service, but we fail to give it life service. A survey that was taken by the Barna Research Organization pointed out that only 18% of those who call themselves born-again Christians read the Bible every day. In fact, more frightening than that, when they finished the survey, they discovered that 23% of those who profess to be Christians say they never read the Bible at all, ever. In a world where the only absolute is the idea that there are no absolutes, we really need to recover the realization that God has spoken and there is absolute truth. No wonder some wag said that the worst dust storm in history would happen if all the church members who were neglecting their Bibles dusted them off simultaneously. I don't know if that's true or not, but that's a possibility. The thing I'm encouraged about today as I read this psalm is that God has not left us without answers. He has revealed himself to us. Isn't that incredible? That the God who created the world, the God who is our creator, has taken the time and the effort to reveal himself to us so that we could know him. In fact, this psalm is about God's revelation of himself to man. It's wonderful as it points out the three areas where God has chosen to reveal himself. First of all, God has revealed himself in the skies, says the psalmist. Then he has revealed himself in the scriptures. And finally, and most practically, God has revealed himself in our very soul. The progress of the psalm is from God's natural revelation in the world to God's specific revelation in his word. There is not a better testimony to God's love for his people than the 19th psalm, which tells us how God has loved us and how he has revealed himself to us. In the skies, we see his glory. In the scriptures, we see his greatness. And in our soul, we sense his grace. So I want you to walk with me through the words of this psalm today as we ask ourselves the question, how could one book change anybody's life? Before we get to that book, we need to walk past that revelation of God in glory in the skies. We've all memorized, if we've been to church very long, some of these words. The heavens declare the glory of God, and the firmament shows his handiwork. And in the 8th psalm, it talks about the moon and the stars. Somebody said, that's the night psalm. In this psalm, it talks about the sun in the heavens. That's the day psalm. Whether it's night or day, God, through his creation, has revealed himself to us. And while this is not the main focus of what I want to share with you today, we can't pass over these 6 verses without making some observations about God's revelation of himself in the skies. Please note, first of all, that this revelation is an undeniable message. He says, in the heavens and in the firmament, he has shown forth his handiwork. The word firmament really means the expanse of God's creation. It's as if God has written in the sky, everywhere you look, a finger that points back to the Creator, so that no matter where you go in this great universe, all you have to do is but look up, and there is an undeniable testimony to the Creator God. Not only is this revelation of God in the skies an undeniable message, but read on and discover that it's an unending message. It says, night unto night and day unto day, God showeth forth his power. It's like the day takes the glory of God and hands it off to the night. And the night lets it shine, and when it's finished, it hands it off back to the day. So whether it's day or night, God is always sending out his message that he is the powerful creator of the world. Not only is it undeniable and unending, but it is universal. Read what the psalm says. There is no speech, says the psalmist, nor language where their voice is not heard. Their line is gone out throughout all the earth, and their words to the end of the world. In the New Testament, the writers pick up on the 19th psalm, especially Paul in the book of Romans. And he's trying to demonstrate in his writing in Romans chapter 1 that all of the world is guilty before God. One of the most often asked questions, especially if you get into college groups where people feel like they can really go for your jugular vein as a teacher, they want to know about the heathen in Africa. They want to know about the people who've never heard about Jesus Christ in India or in some part of the globe where the world message of the gospel has not been spoken. And you know what Paul said? Paul said in Romans chapter 1 and verse 20, "For since the creation of the world, his invisible attributes are clearly seen, being understood by the things that are made, even his eternal power and Godhead, so that," says the writer, "they are without excuse." I don't pretend to comprehend all of that, but I've read enough stories from the mission field. I've read enough testimony from men and women who've gone to places where nobody has ever told them about Jesus Christ. And as they have, in their animistic ways, tried to worship the sun and the stars, the moon, they've come to the realization that there has to be something beyond that, something behind it. And in their searching for the truth behind the creation, God has brought them into an encounter with the gospel message of Jesus Christ. What Paul is saying is that there's enough revelation in God's creative work so that if man would just follow the revelation God has given him, it would take him to the knowledge of who God is. But what have we done? Once again, Paul says, we've taken the creation and we've worshiped the creation instead of the Creator. And so all over the world, wherever you see pagan people, you see them bowing down to the sun, bowing down to the moon, worshiping the stars. And by the way, we worship the stars in this country, don't we? Well, the psalmist wants us to understand that God has spoken in the skies and he's told us the story of his glory. Not only is it an undeniable message and an unending message, but it is universal. It is everywhere. In fact, I love what the psalmist has said. He says, their line has gone throughout all the earth and their words to the end of the world. This is the surveyor's line. And the psalmist gives us the picture of the surveyor surveying all the world. And when he finished surveying all the world, there's no place where God's testimony in his creative work has not been preached. I wish I had time to talk to you about the center of the psalmist's picture in the sun, S-U-N. But we must hasten on to the next section. God's wonderful message told in the glory of the skies. But secondly, God's wonderful message told in the greatness of the scriptures. Beginning at verse 7, the psalmist switches his gear from talking about the creation into talking about the written word. The law of the Lord is perfect, converting the soul. The testimony of the Lord is sure, making wise the simple. And if you read those verses again, you will discover that there are six groups of three. The psalmist is clever and creative in helping us to understand how powerful is this book we call the Bible. He tells us, first of all, that it is a book which cannot be described in one word. So go down through your Bible and look at the words he uses. He talks about the law and the testimony and the statutes and the commandments and the fear and the judgments. These are all the titles of the Word of God which are listed for us here in the 19th Psalm. Down through the centuries, the Bible has always been something that has been hated and scorned. It is something that has created a great deal of opposition, and men have gone out of their way to try to abolish it. Voltaire's satire and Ingersoll's slander and Hitler's soldiers and Bishop Pike's skepticism, all of this has turned to be human hammers that are broken on the anvil of God's word. They wear themselves out on the Bible and they never seem to get anywhere. Through the centuries, emperors have demanded the destruction of the Bible. Church leaders have placed their superstitious traditions over it. Smart seminary professors have written it off as being beneath their sophisticated scholarship. But the Bible, defiantly, victoriously, convincingly, still stands. The Bible's pages continue to tell the grace of God, and the message remains the only inerrant, infallible, complete revelation that man has ever gotten from his living God. And so today we look back on history and all the critics, and we realize that in a strange way, Moses has outlived Voltaire, and Isaiah has outlasted Ingersoll, and the apostles have outsmarted the agnostics, and the prophets have overpowered the professors, and the Bible still stands as God's wonderful message to man. The six titles tell us of the majesty of God's word. But after the six titles, after reading of the law and the testimony and the statute and the commandment and the fear and the judgments, we see the six descriptions. Read back through that text again and you will discover that here the Bible is described in six ways. It is perfect. It is sure. It is right. It is pure. It is clean. And it is true. I wish I had time to take every one of those descriptions and tell you all of the truth that's wrapped up in them. The Bible is perfect. The Bible is sure. You can count on it. The Bible is right. It's always right. The Bible is pure. The Bible is clean. And the Bible is true. The law, the testimony, the statutes, the commandments. Perfect, pure, clean, true. The psalmist literally uses 18 different expressions to try to get to our attention the importance of centering our thoughts on God's word. But the last six words have to do with its effectiveness. Does it really change your life? I mean, come on, Pastor. I know you're paid to say stuff like this, but does the Bible really change your life? I remember reading a story about an old lady who lived way back in the country. One day, there was a knock at her door, and it was a vacuum cleaner salesman. He came into her house and began to give the woman his high-pressure sales talk. He said, "Madam, I've got the greatest product you've ever seen. This vacuum cleaner will eat up anything. In fact, if I don't control it, it'll suck the carpet right off your floor." Before the woman could do anything or say anything, he said, "I want to give you a demonstration." He went over to the fireplace, scooped out some of the ashes, and threw them in the middle of the carpet. Then he took a bag that he carried in with him and some dirt and threw it on top of the ashes. Some more junk on top of that. And after making a thorough mess, he said, "Madam, I want you to watch this vacuum cleaner at work. I guarantee it will suck up everything I've thrown on your rug." The woman, kind of overwhelmed by this, stood there aghast, speechless. And the salesman went on to say, "Lady, if it doesn't suck up every bit of this, I will personally eat it all with a spoon." The woman looked at the salesman and finally found her voice. She said, "Well, sir, start eating. We ain't got no electricity." I wish I could have been there to watch, don't you? Somebody always needs to get caught like that when they do that sort of thing. But it kind of reminds me that before you pitch a product, you better be dead sure you can deliver, right? For whatever reason. Let me tell you, I am absolutely certain about what I'm going to say to you about the scripture. I know this is true. This is what the Bible will do for you. The psalmist says, it will restore your soul. Refreshing your inner life like food does your body. The King James says, converting the soul. And that reminds us that there is no way that you can even come to know God apart from the scriptures. But the one thing the Bible will do for you that you can't find any other book that will ever do for you is the Bible will deal with your soul. The Bible will deal with the real you, not the external facade that you walk around in, but the real you. The Bible will get down deep into where you live and help you to understand who you are. And if you take it at face value, you will discover that this book begins to refresh you and restore you. Sometimes there's a little bit of tearing down first, isn't there? Sometimes the Bible has to tear out all that's bad so that it can begin to build up that which is good. But I promise you that I know this book will do that. It will restore your soul. Keep reading. Not only will it restore your soul, but the Bible will renew your mind. The psalmist says that it makes wise the simple. It gives practical guidance to the inexperienced. Did you know, men and women, that there is wisdom in this book for every situation you face? I found help in this book for my family. I found help in this book for my financial challenges. I found help in this book for health, believe it or not. The book has some very interesting principles about health. I found help in this book about discipline. I've discovered some hard truths in this book about the fact that the Christian life doesn't just descend upon you, that godliness comes through discipline. This book makes you wise. The psalmist says it will rejoice your heart, bringing delight and pleasure to you when you obey it. It rejoices your heart. You know, I've understood that a lot more in recent days than ever before. Do you know this book is filled with truth that sometimes it just kind of explodes in your heart and you cannot contain yourself? I sometimes go to a special place, and I'm not going to tell you where it is, but I have a special place that I go to. It's beautiful, beautiful water and mountains. I go there to read the Bible and to pray. And you know what? Sometimes when I've been reading the Bible and I'm all there by myself, I forget where I am. And I start having a party. I get so excited about what I've read. I just want to shout and sing and beep the horn. I don't know, you know, just whatever you can do. Because the Word of God rejoices your heart. Oh, I know there are times when the Word of God works you over, but there are all so many times when you study the Bible and really come to grips with its truth, just gets in your soul and it makes you happy. And if you haven't known that, it's because you haven't gotten into the book. Keep reading. What else will it do? It renews your mind. It rejoices your heart. It'll refocus your vision. The psalmist says that the Bible enlightens the eye, illuminating the dark. Do you know what this book has done for me? It's helped me to stay off of a lot of dead-end streets. It's given me wisdom and knowledge so that I've always said to my wife, it's a sixth sense. No, it's not. It's a biblical sense. It's the awareness of biblical principles that I may not even pull out at the time, that I've learned and that I've been taught and that I've read. And when I start to go in a direction, there's an uncomfortable feeling that comes and I get my focus changed, and it's refocused now because God's Word has helped me. If you want to have a biblical lifestyle, it's not about a bunch of rules and a whole list of do's and don'ts. It's about getting into the book, and the Word of God will get into the sinews and the flesh of your being so that when you start to walk in a direction, the Word of God will keep you from getting into trouble. How many of you would like to have the ability to read the Word of God to such a degree that you'd have a sense when somebody's trying to put a scam on you? Somebody's trying to take you down a dead-end street, take your money, take away the things that are important to you. How many of you would like to read the Word of God so much that when you see your children heading in a direction, you just have a sense that that's not good? You can sit them down and help them understand. That's what this book will do. It'll refocus your vision. And then it says it'll remain forever. The Word of God is eternal. You know, I thought about this week. If God allows His Son to tarry His coming, He doesn't come for another 50 years, they'll still be preaching this same book 50 years from now and applying its truth to that generation, and it will be just as accurate and just as powerful as it is today, because it is a timeless book. The principles live on. You know, most of the books we buy today, they're outdated in a couple of months. And a lot of the people that I talk with in the medical field and in the engineering field say they have to keep reading and reading because the stuff they read last month is already dated. But the Word of God is timeless. It remains forever. And then finally, the psalmist says that it will refute any critic. The mutual parts explain and defend one another. Did you know that? It says it is righteous altogether. What that means is that its parts come together in defense of itself. Do you have any idea how many people have made it their life's work to try to totally destroy the Word of God. All the critics who've made it their life's work to destroy the credibility of the Word of God, not one of them has ever been able to do it. It's beyond destruction. I want to tell you something. If that's true, if what I'm telling you is true, why in the world wouldn't we want to get our heads and our hearts into this book? There's something special about this book. In fact, read the next few verses and you will see it. More to be desired are they than gold, yea, than much fine gold, sweeter than honey in the honeycomb. Moreover, by them your servant is warned, and in keeping them there is great reward. You talk about a guarantee, that's sort of like the stuff that's written on the bottom of the product. Here it is. You know what it says? It says there's great possession in the Bible for those who will discover it. For gold is good, and fine gold is better. Much fine gold is better yet, and God's word is better than much fine gold. It's better than the best.
21: And the only way you'll ever find that out is to test it. You'll discover how precious it is. Well, it's Friday, and that means I have to give you my little speech about going to church. I hope you don't ever get tired of that, because it's such an important thing. So many people have moved away from fellowship with God's people into a more private experience of their faith, according to them. But the Bible doesn't give us that opportunity. The Bible tells us we're together with God's people. And I hope you are listening to that instruction wherever you live, wherever you are. If there's a church there made up of people who love the Lord, you should be in that church this weekend. If you haven't been there for a long time, make this a beginning, a new beginning for you. And then, of course, we'll be around on television sometime during the day, and we'll be back here on Monday with the next edition of Turning Point on the radio. I'm David Jeremiah. Thanks for listening.
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24: 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Are you communicating, I accept you just the way you are? You belong to me. You're competent. I've got confidence in you. 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You're secure in our relationship, and you're worth more than you'll ever be able to understand. And parents, we can't leave it to pastors and teachers. That's our responsibility.
25: What we say and what we don't say can have far-reaching effects on our children. 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
24: All of us are communicators, and we're communicating messages sometimes very overtly. We say, I love you, or we may say, I don't like you. Or sometimes it can be a very subtle kind of communication. And you know that you can look with someone else

And there's one group of communicators that I want to talk about primarily, though all of us are, and all of us are sending messages, and sometimes they're good, sometimes they're not so good. And the problem is that oftentimes we don't realize what we communicate. Because you see, it's not what we think, it's what we communicate to people that impacts their lives. And I want us to think about these messages that we send as parents. So what I would like to do to make this very practical is this. I want to illustrate some of those circumstances that all of us as parents deal with in our life. And what I want to do is give you the illustration. Then I want to show you how we respond sometimes. Then what does the child hear? And then how should we do it? So let's begin with something very simple, and that is, for example, father comes home and he says, guess what? When the lady gave me the change today, she gave me $7.52 more than was coming to me. So I'm $7.52 to the good. And besides that, when she checks out this evening, she's going to have to shell out the money because she gave me too much. Ho, ho, ho. The father brags about how much money he earned by stealing. The communication to the child is this. My father's dishonest. My father doesn't care that that woman's going to have to shell out $7.52 out of her salary to pay for what he did. Now, what should he have said? He should have come home and said, guess what happened today? I paid for this and they gave me $7.52 too much. And then I thought about, this doesn't belong to me. It would be stealing me to take from somebody what doesn't belong to me. And besides that, $7.52 is not worth sleeping with a guilty conscience today and tomorrow and next week. And every time I go in that store, and every time I see that person, it's going to be on my mind. Son, sweetheart, don't ever steal, don't lie, don't cheat. Because you know what? It'll mess up your conscience. And you want to be able to sleep good every night. You think those kids won't remember that? Yes, they will. They will remember. And you either communicate what is good or you communicate what is destructive. Now, for example, here's a father who's always making comments about women. And he makes comments about how they dress. If they dress seductively, he may make some comment about that. Or he may make a comment about their appearance. They're too thin or too fat or they're too this or too that. And so the daughter's sitting there while the father's just voicing his careless and indifferent opinion about women. What's his daughter thinking? Maybe she's about 12 or 13, or maybe she's 10 or 11. What she's hearing is this. My father doesn't like certain kind of women. Or my father is attracted to certain kind of women. And one thing for certain, if my father's going to keep liking me, I better not gain 1 pound. Or if I'm going to have my father's attention, I need to dress a little bit more to get some attention. What's the consequence? The consequence is this. Whether she has her father's attention or not, she's going to get a man's attention. And she's going to begin, unconsciously, to begin to dress a little bit more seductively to get some guy's attention. Because you know what? If this is what our father likes, must be what men like. And if that's what men like, that's what I'm going to do. And besides that, I know what my father likes. And I certainly want to be pleasing to my father. And so therefore, this is what I'm going to do. Now, she may not sit down and reason that out. But in her subconscious mind, she's going to begin to respond to what she thinks pleases her father and what she heard her father say. Now, what should that father say? Well, first of all, the father should be careful what he says about women, period. And if he's looking the wrong way, should keep him to himself and talk to God about it. And certainly not comment about how a person looks or how they don't look in such a way to be critical. Because the truth is, every woman and every man is different. God created us all different. So you don't make comments that are very, shall we say, critical or demeaning in some way that causes a son or daughter to think less than a person simply because of the way they're shaped or the way they look. That has nothing to do with character. We're all different. They're godly people in all shapes and sizes. But what you communicate, that child is going to accept as law in their life, because the last thing they want

0: is their parents' disfavor. Then, of course, for example, here is the son or the daughter, and let's say the dad's working on the lawnmower. Now, nobody likes to work on lawnmowers. I understand that. And so the son comes home. He says, "Dad, I want to help you fix that." Now, look, just leave this alone. You don't know anything in the world about lawnmowers. Just get lost, son. Or the daughter walks in the kitchen and mom's cooking and she's got a whole bunch of pots and pans out and she's just, and the daughter says, "Mom, I want to help you. I want you to teach me how to cook." "I don't have time to teach you how to cook. You'll learn to cook later in life, but just go do something else. I'm busy now." "Mom, what message did you send?" "I don't want you with me. I'm not interested in teaching you. You're too ignorant to learn. You're too stupid to learn." You say, "Well, I want to..." Wait a minute. It's not what you meant. It's what you communicated. So how do you correct that? You say, "Son, hold this wrench. Oh, sweetheart, come over here and let me show you how to do this. Stir this way." You know what? They may make the biggest mess in the world. But you know what you've done? You have said to your child, "You belong. You're competent. I love you. You're worth teaching. You're going to make a great wife one of these days. Son, you're going to make a great mechanic." Well, he may not know doodly about being a mechanic, but you know what you've done? You have included him. You've helped him to be a part of your life. It's what we communicate. Then, for example, here's the father who's issuing commands, always issuing commands, and he says, "Here's what I want you to do. Now, I want you to do it right now." And so all of us have said, "Well, why?" It doesn't make any difference why. I said do it, therefore do it. Now, the father's communicated an edict. But what the child heard was, "I don't deserve to know why. I must not be worth much that I can't even, I'm not even counted worthy of at least an explanation." And so what gets communicated is frustration and anxiety. It creates eventually rebellion in the heart of that child. Want to do what's right, want to do their best, want to do all that they can. Then what about, for example, that parent who doesn't discipline the child, and the child comes home at school, they can watch all the TV they want. They can get in all the candy they want. They can eat when they want, when they want it, what they want. Give them a credit card, give them money. The message is, "I don't care what you do, just stay out of my way. Just don't bother me." And so the child reads, "I don't count. I'm probably better off outside of this family. They don't love me," because you see, a child wants to be disciplined. And so the child gets communicated this message: "They don't care about my future. They don't care about what I learn or don't learn. They don't care about what happens to me. I know I'm doing the wrong thing. I know I shouldn't be doing that. They don't even care enough to correct me. My father doesn't even care enough to discipline me, knowing that I'm doing the wrong thing. He just wants me out of his way. Just stay out of his way. Don't take up his time." It sends a horrible message. We wonder why we have a generation of children who are angry, who are bitter and resentful and hostile, and who are out there doing everything they possibly can to find somebody who cares. Some peer, join anything, immorality, you name it, doesn't make... Want to feel belonging, want to feel loved, want to feel accepted, want to feel that somebody cares about them. You know why? Because at home, the communication was, "Don't get in my way. You're not important. You do whatever you want to do. You do whatever you choose to do, but just don't bother me. Just stay out of my way." A horrible message. And then we wonder why they get in trouble. We wonder why they have the friends they have. We wonder why they go through the heartache and the pain, and we wonder why they get into the kind of trouble that brings such embarrassment upon the parents. Why? Because you didn't care enough to say to them, "I love you enough to discipline you. I love you enough that I want you to be what you ought to be. And I love you enough to take the time to help you to understand what life's all about." Then I think about what happens. Father doesn't listen. And the child wants to talk. The father's doing something else. And so the son or the daughter says, "You're not listening." "Well, I don't have time to listen right now." What is he doing? Not really doing anything, just not listening. Or even if you're sitting at the table and you're all looking at each other, do you know what? A child knows just like that whether you're listening or not. You can look him square in the eye and they can tell you. A child knows whether you're listening or not. And so what you're saying by the fact that you're not listening is this: what you have to say is not important. My mind is on something else. What does that say? It says something about their self-worth, their self-esteem. It says something about they don't even feel like they belong. If you can't listen, what's this all about? Now, parent, I want you to listen very carefully. If you don't look your children square in the eye and give them your mind and your heart and your emotion, when they're young, when they want to talk, you mark it down, I told you this. One of these days, your daughter's going to walk in and you know she's in trouble. You have a sneaking suspicion she's pregnant and she won't talk. Well, you need to talk to me. And you know what she's going to say? Why should I talk to you? For the first 17 years of my life, you didn't listen. Why do I think you care to listen now? When I was a kid, you didn't listen. Now I'm in trouble and you want me to talk and you want to listen. Too late. Devastating communication when they feel that we're not listening. Because there'll be a time when we want to listen. And there'll become a time when they don't care whether they talk or not. It's too late. You send them a message you didn't care. You send them a message that what they had to say wasn't important. You send a message that you were totally indifferent to what they were concerned about. And their concerns were not your concerns. Go work it out yourself. And so what happens? That's what they do. They go tell their friends. And their friends tell their friends. And they have confusion and frustration and anger and resentment and hostility and bitterness toward their parents. Why? You were just too busy to listen. Remember, it's what we communicate to them. Not what we think, but what we communicate. How do they interpret you're not listening and not caring? Then I think about how many times I've heard this. Now, I know that my father loved me, but, and what I said to them, don't even tell, I know what's going to follow. I know they loved me. Listen, that's an adult, 30, 40, 50 years of age, 60 years of age, still doing what? Rationalizing the lack of a feeling of love and tenderness that his father or her father never expressed. And here they're still rationalizing and still explaining it away and still trying to cope with it 40 years later. Because every child needs to be hugged in the right way. Every daughter needs to be hugged by her father. She needs to feel the warmth and the security of a godly father, of a godly man who touches her as a parent in a godly fashion. She needs to feel that. You know why? Because that'll give her an idea to be able to distinguish between what is real in a man and what is not real in a man when she starts choosing one. Now, once in a while, you may have a son who grows up and thinks he's about 15, he's too big to be hugged. You know what? You just grab him and remind him, when he gets too big to be hugged, he is in real trouble. Because you know what? If you're too big and too smart to get hugged, you have a major problem. And that problem is going to transfer itself to other people in your life. And I think about how often what we do, and we don't even think about the time, the long-lasting effect of that. When my children would come in, no matter what I was doing, and I always stopped what I was doing, especially if I was studying, and they'd come in at nighttime and they were teenagers, and it'd be 11 o'clock or something like that, and sometime a little later, maybe I'd be studying, and when they walked into my study, I knew the thing to stop everything you're doing. My mother taught me a great lesson. She taught me the right question to ask my children when they came in, because here's what she would say to me. If I came in late, she'd come into my bedroom, so near to the bed, and she'd say, "Well, tell me what you want me to know." That's what she would say. You know what? That kept me very honest and very pure. Because I knew that I was going to have to answer to my mother. And she wouldn't say, "Did you do this, that, other?" She said, "Tell me what you want me to know." And I knew that I wanted to tell her whatever she wanted to know. There's something about that that's so important. And I simply want to say to you as a parent, I don't know what you think is important in life, but nothing is so important to be willing to listen. If you will listen when they're very young, they'll talk to you when they've given you grandchildren. If you'll hug them early in life, they'll be hugging you when you get a little older in life. Because you see, it's what we communicate that makes the difference. You communicating to your children many messages, and I want to ask you again, are you communicating, I accept you just the way you are? You belong to me. You're competent. I've got confidence in you. I love you. You're secure in our relationship. And you're worth more than you'll ever be able to understand. Any child who grows up with that is going to grow up godly. And their life is going to make a difference. And parents, we can't leave it to pastors and teachers, aunts and uncles and grandparents. That's our responsibility. And if you will assume that responsibility wisely, in those latter years of your life, you'll be blessed beyond all comprehension. Then I would ask you one last question. Are you in a position in your life as a parent to tell your child how to be saved? Have you conveyed this communication to your children? Jesus Christ is the most important person in life. Jesus Christ is the only Savior. Jesus Christ is the one through whom our sins are forgiven. When He went to the cross, He laid down His life and paid for your sin and mine. And if you're willing to confess your sins like Dad has, and ask Him to forgive you of your sins, He'll save you like He saved your dad or your mom. And the most important decision you'll ever make in life, son, sweetheart, is giving your life to Jesus Christ, putting your life in His hands, and trusting Him to guide you all of your life. And I would simply ask you as a parent, are you in a position spiritually that you can lead your own son and daughter to know Jesus Christ as their personal Savior? If not, that's the next most important decision you'll ever make in this life. And I trust you'll do it. And Father, how grateful we are when we think about how you love us. You've certainly made us by adopting us into your kingdom to feel that we belong and accepting us through the blood of Jesus Christ. You've made us competent through the indwelling presence of the Holy Spirit. And you have loved us sacrificially. And we feel very secure in our relationship with you. And we know that we are worthy. When we look at the cross and see the price you paid, we are highly valued in your mind. And I pray the Holy Spirit will take this message, sink it deep in the heart of every single person who hears it, not only in relationship to their children, but to each other. And that we as adults communicate the right messages to those with whom we converse, with whom we relate. And we'll thank you for it in Jesus' name. Amen.
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0: If you want to be the kind of person that has a heart after God, a person whose heart is for the heart of God, who wants to walk in such a way that you fulfill the will of God for your life and that you're pleasing to God, it begins with a desire and a hunger and thirst for the Word of God. This is the fuel. This is the fuel that feeds the hunger, listen, in our heart to be the kind of person God wants us to be. Because we see the kind of persons that God was pleased with in the Scriptures. And the person with a heart after God is a person whose priority is their personal relationship with Him. And when I look around and see how people think and how they live their lives and oftentimes claim to be Christians, I know in my heart that they've missed it, because there's nothing about a personal, intimate relationship with God. And that can happen to anybody's life. We can, in this day and time, with so much turmoil and things going on and things to be concerned about, it's easy to drift. We can't afford to let ourselves drift from the teachings of the Word of God.
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11: What we are doing in every moment is saying, whether it's dishes or diapers or drafting tables or drug counseling or district managers, all of that is part of our messaging of who we are in Christ and what I want you to know about Him. 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
12: 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In today's episode, Pastor Brian shares a lesson from Ephesians chapter 6. Dr. Chappell highlights the ways in which the work that we do is an opportunity to reflect Christ, while also being an act of worship in itself. 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And while you're there, look for Pastor Brian's commentary on the book of Ephesians, which he wrote for the Reformed Expository Commentary Series. Dr. Chappell reveals how when we lift our eyes beyond ourselves to share Paul's expansive vision, then we too will join his doxology for God's amazing grace that transforms the world. Let's hear now from Dr. Brian Chappell as he shares the lesson, Work Matters.
11: So the National Football League reports that according to the preponderance of evidence, Tom Brady, last year's Super Bowl winning quarterback, knew that his staff had deflated the footballs, giving him an advantage in the frigid weather of the Super Bowl. And you and I know it's being contested, but what if it is true? I mean, what a sad thing that would be, that a man who seemingly has everything this life could offer, fame and fortune and great ability and numerous Super Bowl rings, would be willing to taint it all, to cheat, just to get one more win. Why? Maybe an answer comes from an interview some years ago in 2005 when Tom Brady was being interviewed by CBS News. At that time, he had three Super Bowl rings, a $20 million home surrounded by a moat, a supermodel wife, and of course, all the acclaim that could seemingly be given to an athlete. But he responded in the interview this way: why do I have three Super Bowl rings and still think there's got to be something else out there for me? I mean, maybe a lot of people would say, hey man, this is what it is. I've reached my goal, my dream, my life. But me, I think, there has got to be more than this. I mean, this can't be all there is. The interviewer asks, well, what's the answer? Brady replied, I wish I knew. I wish I knew. How sad to have so much and still believe that because that doesn't satisfy. What the answer must be is just a little bit more. One more win, one more million, one more who knows what. And